0: Orchard. Also, the genocide poems of Anita Barros. Will continue sharing those poems with you as the genocide continues on day 1,085. 1,085 days of genocide in Gaza. All this and more coming up straight ahead on Flashpoints. Stay tuned. And you're listening to Flashpoints on Pacifica Radio. My name is Dennis Bernstein. This is your daily investigative news magazine. And we really start where we left off yesterday and the day before and the day before, which is reporting to you about an ongoing genocide in which the suffering is immense and it's being funded by the U.S., U.S. weaponry, the most advanced weaponry. They can't get enough weapons on those boats and do enough shipments to get these killer weapons to Israel, and that slaughter continues. We will never shut up about it. Somebody else who's been calling attention to the suffering around it is Rami Khadr. He has started an organization called Anar for Empowerment and Psychosocial Support, and they deal with the aftermath of this genocide. Rami, welcome to Flashpoints. It's good to have you with us.
1: Thank you so much for having me.
0: Well, I wish it was under better circumstances, but please, could you talk a little bit about what your understanding is in terms of the situation on the ground for children, and are they continuing to be treated like everybody else and being in this slaughter? Could you talk a little bit about what you understand is the situation now, particularly for kids?
1: Sure. Well, the situation for children has been not only the slaughter that happened en masse in Gaza and the continuous attacks they had to deal with in the West Bank as a result of political violence by the Israeli military and the Israeli settlers as well. But it is the intergenerational trauma that our children had to deal with from grandfathers and mothers who were waiting for freedom and it didn't come, mothers and fathers who have waited and fought for their freedom and it didn't come. And nowadays we see it with ourselves and our children and what we have to go through on a daily basis. The situation in the Gaza Strip is complete catastrophic. And it's a genocide that took the lives of 20,000 children who were targeted and dead under the rubble by direct missiles and war tanks by Israel. And about 70,005 people who were slaughtered as well in the Gaza Strip, almost 1.9 million out of 2.1 million have been forced to leave their homes because they were either destroyed or that it wasn't safe for them to continue living there. And Gaza at the moment is completely rubble. Even standing buildings are completely destroyed and people are just taking shelter. And unfortunately, they're not strong enough to be able to stay. Just 2 weeks ago, a big building fell on about 60 people and killed them all under the rubble. Food and shelter and water and just being able to live in safety is not an option at the moment. There is no shortage in food, shortage in water, and living in tents. In the summer, it's extreme heat that people cannot really take. And in winter now, it's going to be difficult to be able to have these tents stand and protect people. So they are going to really experience the extreme winter beside the political violence that they have to go through. The situation in the West Bank continues to be what Israel calls takeover. I think the tactic of the Israeli government to build more and more settlements, Israeli settlements in the West Bank, we have seen extraordinary growth during the last 3 years. Just this year, about 65 settlements were approved by the Israeli cabinet, and we see on a daily basis new structures that would lead to new settlements to be built. Just for you to imagine the amount of violence that children in the West Bank will experience on a daily basis, in 2022, there was about between 800 and 1,000 Israeli settler acts in the West Bank. 2023, it was about 1,200. 2024, 1,400. And 2025, 1,800. And can you imagine this year, we're not even October, and the number is above 2,000. The scale of Israeli military violence in the West Bank and settler violence in the West Bank against children is unbelievable. It's growing on a daily basis, and it's sponsored by the Israeli government and protected by the Israeli government. And what has been very hard is that Israeli settlers have complete immunity to do whatever they want and just get away with it. They're being equipped by the Israeli government as well. All of them, they carry machine guns that they can use without any issue. They can kill a Palestinian, and that would just go by easily for them. They have been recently equipped with drones to kind of see the Palestinian communities before they organize any acts of violence against them. And this is the life of children under Israeli military occupation that somehow unchilds the children. It takes that experience of being a child away, and as a self-defense mechanism, it gives children more an adulthood way of life in order to be able to accommodate or with the amount of violence they experience on a daily basis.
0: It is extraordinary to hear story after story about a young person, a child, going out to get some water and being shredded before they could get home to drink it. It is extraordinary, and this so-called justice system, and just again, give us one specific example of what the settlers show up. They show up armed. They show up at your door. They're at your window. Exactly, what does that look like for sure. Palestinians on the ground?
1: Sure. So, for an Israeli settlement to happen, they start to move in caravans. You will see a caravan on top of the mountain that is like beside your house, and they are protected by Israeli soldiers. So basically, you cannot do anything. And if they could declare it as a military zone. So if it is your land, and you would go there, you would be shot and killed. For that reason, people will be very careful to go there. And day after day, more caravans, more families will come into that community. And then they start building. And this is how settlements grow. And this is how they organize themselves. And the more people they come to the settlement, the more they organize themselves to want more space. And the only way how to get more space is by terrorizing the Palestinian communities around them so they can grow the settlement and kick the Palestinian out. So they attack their homes, they shoot them, they destroy the agriculture, they destroy their trees, and they do as most as possible to have the Palestinians fear their life and just leave. And that has been not happening only in one place in the West Bank. It has been happening everywhere in the West Bank on a scale of daily attacks in every single village, every single refugee camp in the West Bank as well. And
0: we should just add that the West Bank is about, what, 9 or 10 times the size of Gaza. So this is the big prize for the Israelis, right?
1: Yes. Yeah. And just for you to understand that in the old, like about 10 years ago, Israeli settlers were using violence, but they didn't have the equipment. Nowadays, they have all the equipment to just do kill, and no one really talks to them anymore.
0: And where did the equipment come from?
1: Takeover.
0: Where does that equipment come from? U.S.?
1: It's mainly from U.S., Germany, and other countries as well.
0: All right, let me jump in here. We're speaking with Rami Khadr. He's the founder of ANAR, and among the things that they do is they work really in the deepest ways with families and children, Palestinian families and children that are affected by this kind of violence. Now, I know a lot about violence and children. I've spent about 10 years teaching in some of the poorest communities in this country, and I could see what poverty could do to children. But the combination of poverty, hunger, and not knowing when you're going to be invaded or being shot really changes the whole picture for a child. You want to talk a little bit about what that looks like from your perspective and the kind of work you've been trying to do to mitigate some of that suffering?
1: Sure. I mean, our work has never been about letting people accommodate occupation and just tolerate it. Our work has always been about giving people a glimpse of hope so they can continue the struggle of hope and liberation and justice. And in this way, we have to understand that the act of violence, they do not just go without any action. Children suffer from psychological issues related to the process of unchilding as they struggle every day to survive the brutality of life. And here I'm not only talking about the political issue, but the economical issue and the social issue, because they have been isolated in their villages. We have checkpoints around us. We have gates, military gates that are put around our cities and villages, so Israel can basically close the gates and we will get trapped without any food and without any life resources and gas and all of that. And for us, what we have seen is that children are not, like, they are directly targeted by the Israeli soldiers and the Israeli settlers, because they know if you terrorize a child, you terrorize a whole community. We love our children. We want to protect our children. And children who experience detention has lost their children in prison, has somehow went out of prison as a result of the brutality of violence, fear, anxiety that they have received and experienced. They go outside totally unchilded, do not want to have anything to do with children. You basically will see a child, an adult in the body of a child. And for them to be reintegrated in their societies, bring back hope to their life, it takes a journey of psychosocial and mental health support that our counselors are moving from one place to another to support the children and the caregivers as well. In Gaza, what we have seen is that many children who were showing up to our sessions, they were actually the only surviving children in their family. So we had a lot of children, they went to bring water to their family, and when they came back, they haven't seen the home anymore. It was rubble, and their whole family was killed. So children do not have enough support, caregiver support, to be able to continue the life. And that's therefore why it is so important to accompany children and caregivers as they are struggling to be able to have more resiliency, more coping mechanisms under severe, extreme violence on a daily basis.
0: Wow. And so how do you approach a situation like that? How, where do you come to a child who's been through so much, who's been transformed into sometimes a zombie looking over his shoulder for what is next?
1: Our approach has always been about community organizing. And the way we do it is that instead of healing a child at a time, we empower communities on how to support their children and caregivers on their psychological and mental health and psychosocial support. And in this way, we go to communities, we assess the political, the health, the economical needs of that community, and we train young people, professionals, social workers, educators in those communities on how to provide mental health and psychosocial support to children and caregivers. And they become responsible to run programs within their communities on supporting their children and caregivers. By this model, which we call accompaniment psychosocial support, we have trained about 200 facilitators in the West Bank and Gaza who actually know the needs of their communities and who design programs to heal their communities. And our role as ANAR is to keep supporting them, coaching them, supervising them in order to continue the community work that needs to be. And in this way, we function in every single city, village, and refugee camp in the West Bank and Gaza, providing essential work, and communities feel ownership because it's their people who are supporting them all the time. Not only that, an organization showing up and providing them food. It is local people who came to us and said, the community needs 1, 2, and 3, and let's find resources to support our community.
0: Again, you're listening to Flashpoints. We are speaking with somebody who's deeply engaged in healing and trying to bring aid to a community that is facing an ongoing genocide. His name is Rami Khader. The organization is ANAR, and it sounds like you're doing quite significant work. What's been the response? Have you been able to? Have you tried? Is there any communication with the Israelis? What do they think about what you're doing? Do they try and undermine the work?
1: Israel always try to undermine the work of nonprofit organizations supporting local communities. We have been supporting the community, and we will continue to support the community. And we really hope that the day will never come that Israel will disallow us from supporting our communities. But our staff on daily basis, they are stopped on checkpoints. They are detained on checkpoints and gates. They suffer the same as their people suffer, and they try to make our work as hard as possible. And they are unable to stop us because we're not doing political work. We are humanitarians going to support people in need and helping them to overcome the brutality of life under occupation. But to answer your question, on a daily basis, they harass our staff, they detain our staff, and they make it most hard for us to deliver the work.
0: You are now in the Bay Area, and you're going to be a part of a number of events, I understand. Are you getting support from the international community? How are you working with the international community to continue your work?
1: Yesterday was our first event, and we a lot of people showed up, and we actually had great discussion after with Q&A, and the questions were really really great, and we're really enjoying the interaction with the communities and the support that we have been getting as well. This tour has been supported by many local organizations here in the Bay Area. And we hope that tonight and tomorrow we will have another two lectures, and I hope people show up, and we love to meet people and inform them more about this important work.
0: Well, we thank you for taking the time out to be with us. We hope that you'll continue to keep us posted in terms of the work that you're doing. We would like to know more about the children. Maybe there's a way that we can begin to communicate with some of the folks that you're working with, some of the people you're associated with. We'd love to know more about the work you're doing, which seems to be crucial. Life and death work in the face of a genocide in which the whole world is watching. The Israelis, with the extraordinary support of the United States, carry out this genocide and continue to kill folks who, in terms of resistance, if you're a child, you don't. All you can do is what? Hide. Sir, we thank you again for joining us. And if people want to get in touch with you, they want more information, they want to know more about the organization, how can they do that?
1: Sure. We are accompanied here by our partner organization here in the U.S. Called healingtohope.org. And if people would like more information, they can write to info@healingtohope.org. And if they would, I would like to extend an invitation to people who are hearing us at the moment. Tonight we have an event at Lakeshore Avenue at the Baptist Church, 3534 Lakeshore Avenue, Oakland, at 7 p.m. And tomorrow we have at 4 p.m. an event at Eric Guzida Center for Culture and Politics in San Francisco, sponsored by Iraq.
0: Beautiful. Well, thank you for taking the time out to be with us today on Flashpoint. So we will stay in touch with you.
1: Thank you for having me.
0: And you're listening to Flashpoints on Pacifica Radio. This is your daily investigative news magazine. What we're going to do here is we are going to take a short break. When we come back, we're going to be joined by Anita. She's going to pick up the theme of children and suffering in Gaza with more poetry. As I said, this is day 1085, and Anita has written a poem for every single day of the suffering. And we appreciate that. So we'll take a break and we shall return. Some of you will hear Greg Palastal, so, and others will hear us.

0: Listening to Flashpoints on Pacifica Radio, welcoming back to these airwaves, Anita Burrows. Anita, welcome back. I don't know if you just heard the segment before, but it was about people who were dealing with the kids and what the implications, the way they're being treated, all the things you've been writing about, you know, go out and get a glass of water and never come home, or, you know, half the people you're with are murdered, or all the adults you're with are murdered. And so they're really working with the families and the kids. And I'm glad that you could join us as well. I do have to ask you, because we're getting reports, and I'm starting to get the same kinds of, in various ways, the harassments. Do you think people are getting nervous? Could it be because you are writing these poems, documenting this genocide in intimate detail? Or is there any problem in the workplace, in the community that you're working in? Well, what's happening there? Yeah. I would think that they would really celebrate your work.
1: One would hope. there is a problem. I mean, I think there's a problem in, all strata of our society right now, and especially in education and also in the psychotherapy world, the psychology world. The APA, American Psychological Association, was just trying to find the right word. Censured, I guess, is the word for it, by the Department of Health and Human Services, the same wonderful department with RFK Jr. that is giving us the measles epidemic, which is now affecting many, many, many kids, and there have been deaths because RFK Jr. does not believe in the measles vaccine. And so the APA was put on notice, basically, for its anti-Semitism. Now, the APA is hardly a radical organization. And in fact, about a year ago, when they had an image of a man with a keffiyeh on their website talking to two other people who, you know, were dressed differently, a group from within the APA got very upset with whoever had put this image up on their website and said it was an anti-Semitic image and they had to take it off, and they took it right off. It was up there for a couple of hours. So the APA is hardly, hardly worried about their anti-Semitism. But RFK's department, which the education department, I guess, has been subsumed by, has been told to watch out now. The APA has to watch out for schools that it is accrediting that are allowing their professors to express anti-Semitic, by the IHRA definition, International Holocaust Remembrance. I forget what the D is. A is for, I guess, association. I could be wrong. They are, possibly going to look at higher education institutions that are allowing people their First Amendment rights to criticize what they think should be criticized. The BUSD, Berkeley Unified School District, has just been told that they need to teach anti-Semitism. They need to train the students in the issue of anti-Semitism and what it is, and that also is the IHRA doctrine. And so education is really under pressure now, and I've been speaking to friends and colleagues all day about this, and what they want to do is silence us and have us be afraid and not fight back, and I firmly believe that we need to do the opposite.
0: Okay, let's do the opposite. Let me give you some time. You've been documenting a poem every single day. This is day 1085. Should we start there?
1: Yeah, here we go. Day 1085. A mother is stroking her child's hair for the final time before he is laid in the earth. Brown hair, silken, hair that used to cascade over his eyes that he would swipe away with a finger. Hair that was dusty from the dust he played in. Hair she would brush morning and evening to shake out the dust, watch it fall like tiny brown golden stars on the floor of the tent. Now the mother will not use that brush again. Now her small son has become the last star that has fallen. I'm going to read the one I wrote yesterday, and then I'll go back a couple weeks. This was 1084. The child was sitting in front of his tent making sand pies, pies that looked like pies he could eat, imagining cherries, blackberries, peaches, imagining he could have a whole pie to himself and make another for his sister. He brought a handful of sand to his small mouth, tasted it with his tongue, pretended it was sweet, sweet with sugar they didn't have, sweet with the fruit that would have been there, fruit he hadn't been able to eat for a long time because there was none, because his mother, who might have found it for him and his sister, was dead, because no one he knew had fruit. So he pretended, brought another handful of sand to his mouth. That's when the quadcopter sighted him. That's when the shot came, just one, direct to his face, between his eyes, leaving him dead on the ground, the sand pies intact around him. Next one.
0: You're listening to Flashpoints. This is Anita Barrows, and we're doing poetry. She has written a poem, a powerful poem for every single day of this endless 1,085-day genocide. I'm sorry, Anita. Please.
1: Yeah. No, that's fine. Endless is right. We cannot imagine when and how this is going to end. This was day 1068, a few weeks ago, early September. And this one is for Dr. Mimi Sayed. And I'll say a little bit about Dr. Mimi Sayed and her work with children, her work about children. She is an American-Palestinian physician who has made several trips to Gaza to work in emergency rooms of hospitals, the hospitals that remain with children there. And she and another person recently released a study about Israel's deliberate targeting of the children of Gaza. I mean, this is a genocide. One of the things you do in a genocide is you wipe out the next generation, and that's what's happening. Israel is deliberately targeting children. There are children who come in on one day, a bunch of them have head wounds. The next day, a bunch of them have chest wounds. The next day, a bunch of them have wounds to the groin. It's obviously deliberate, and the physicians treating them began noticing it. And so Dr. Sayed and her colleague wrote and released a study about what is happening to the children in Gaza. And one of the children she treated was a little four-year-old girl. And when I saw a video of this four-year-old child on the Electronic Intifada live stream, my daughter's live stream, I was very moved by this child and have been thinking about her for months. So I wrote this for Dr. Mimi Syed, and the child, whose name is Mira, appears in the poem. Day 1068 for Dr. Mimi Syed. Years from now, perhaps in some other country, the child, who no longer will be a child but a woman of 20, 25, years from now, walking along some shop-lined boulevard in a city with no bombs, no airstrikes, no drones overhead. Years from now, rushing to where she works, goes to class, has lunch with a friend, she may see someone passing who reminds her of you. Same hair, same glasses, same swift pace. And remember the hospital where she was brought with a bullet lodged in her brain. 4 years old. Mira. Her mother, hearing the doctor, you, tell her, I think she can be saved. Collapsing in tears of relief. Mira. 4 years old. Emerging from surgery, able to see, hear, speak. Months later, in her tent, showing you how she has learned again to walk, showing you her just painted nails. Months after that, evacuated to the country she will grow up in, will learn another language, will live there with her mother, will have more care, more rehab, other doctors, one after the next. Your face in her mind, fading and fading. Lost in a haze of memories she will not want to keep. Until that moment, until just then, seeing that stranger walk past her, some afternoon in a future we can only imagine. What we know about Mira is that she was actually doing better, but requires a lot more rehab. And miraculously, she was evacuated from Gaza with her mother, whose leg had to be amputated. So mother and child are living in another country. I don't know which, but I imagined Mira's future in that poem.
0: You're listening to Flashpoints on Pacifica Radio. That's KPFA in the Bay Area. This is Anita Barrow. She has written a poem for every single day of this endless genocide, and we have been, as much as possible, sharing that poetry. We believe very strongly that there are many ways to deliver information about what is happening, particularly in a genocide. And through poetry, this kind of documentary evidence poetry, we believe is a powerful way to give you that information. I know that you need to go. Anita, you want to share a final poem or two, and we will not hold you. I want to keep my word.
1: I'd be happy to share a couple more poems, absolutely.
0: Okay, Dennis. Please, yeah. share away.
1: Thank you. This is day 1065. The boy, 14 or 15, digs through the rubble of what may have been his home. He has walked all this way from the tent camp he lives in. Nothing looks the way it did, but the angle of the hill he can see from where he's standing looks like the angle he saw every day from his bedroom window. He is digging for his sister, his cousin, his grandmother. He's looking for the smell of dinner his mother cooked every night, spices they'd planted in the garden, marjoram, peppers, oregano. He's digging for days spent with his two best friends, digging to pick up their long conversation, unending football games, secrets. He's looking for morning light, for the stripe of moonlight across his bed, for his grandfather's voice. I think about how much these kids have lost over and over, and the people they've lost, but also the whole texture of their lives, coming home from school, walking home with their friends, chatting together, going out and playing ball on the street. It's just unbearable. Here's poem 1072. The boy lost an eye to a piece of shrapnel. Now he has just one eye that looks out at his world of destruction, and another that cannot see it, that instead looks inward, backward, forward, an eye that looks at the way it should have been, his house still standing, other houses around it, whole, surrounded by gardens, his friends still gathering at the corner of his tree-lined street, chatting and laughing, waiting for him to come and walk the rest of the way with them to school. The eye that can't see the outside world communes at night with the other eye, easier to talk in darkness when they're equal, when neither of them is taking in light. It softens what that eye absorbs, reminds it hour after hour as darkness envelops them, that what it beholds in daylight is temporary, will be redeemed, is not the end. And I think that's so important to hold.
0: Okay.
1: The kids of Gaza need to be able to believe that they have a future.
0: That's crucial for a child, I guess, and for everybody, for all of us. Anita, we'll let you go now, but we are in appreciation. We will continue, obviously, this dialogue with you, and the work that you're doing is crucial. The folks who might who are uncomfortable might want you not in the educational establishment, that might not want you to be writing these poems. Well, I feel sorry for them. That's part of the sickness of sort of giving up your own beliefs, you know, little by little, and you can tolerate more and more. So now it's dangerous to write poems about kids who are being slaughtered in a genocide that's being funded by U.S. tax dollars. We're not supposed to talk about that in the educational setting. I think we disagree, don't we, Anita?
1: Oh, absolutely, absolutely. And they will not silence us. They will not silence us.
0: Okay. Thank you. Okay. We certainly won't. Unless the folks don't support us, then you'll be silenced. Anyway,
1: right.
0: We thank you.
1: You got to send in the money so you can keep hearing the poems.
0: Right. All right. Well, thank you, Anita. Be safe.
1: Thank you,
0: okay?
1: Dennis. Thanks so much. Right. Okay. Bye.
0: Of course, thanks to Nora, too. Well, here we are again. It's you and me, and I'm charged with the responsibility of helping to keep this station going, helping to keep it going by providing material, the Flashpoint Show, which we've done for 40 years now. Maybe you want to give us $1 for every year or $2 for every year. 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We can do 40.

charge? Who's really in charge here? Also, a great combo is that the Howard Zinn, he was a regular guest to this show, Howard Zinn, the Howard Zinn digital collection, and you can get the Howard Zinn, what is it called? Whatever it is, he's written a beautiful book in contextualizing Howard Zinn. So you can get them both for $250. The digital collection and the Dave Zirin Howard Zinn book. 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But what you really get is the open flow of information. You get our ability to stand against the educational establishment and give a platform to Anita, who's getting, I can't say the word, who's getting censored in a way, because just the threat of it not being welcome makes it more difficult to do the, what am I saying here? 1-800-439-5732. I am asking you, there's one lovely person on the line who is standing up for Free Speech Radio. I do not want to let these bullies shut us down. We need this Free Speech Radio Network, the People's Radio Network, more than ever. And we're asking you to take that action that nobody can make you take, but that your heart, that your mind, your consciousness tells you it's the right thing to do, to have this kind of alternative special institution speaking truth to power. 1-800-439-5732. Thank you. There's a second beautiful caller on the line taking that action that nobody is making them take. They're acting. They're hitting those numbers, 1-800-439-5732, because they believe in something. They believe in free speech. People understand if you have a free speech mechanism, if you can collectively organize, that's what we do. All of us come together and we listen to these extraordinary people speaking truth to power, analyzing the world, help us understand better how to make a better world. That's what this station is all about. That is what it was funded to do. Won't you help us keep going? Two people on the line, I'd like to see it turn into 12. It could. There are 10 of you out there who will stand up if you just take a moment to think about how important it is to have free speech, to have this marvelous, scrappy, alternative free speech network for you, for us, to share, to come together, to organize, to make change. If that means something to you, and I'm getting excited, 1-800-439-5732. 1-800-439-5732. There are three beautiful people on the line taking an action that nobody makes them take. Thank you, number three. 1-800-439-5732. We're now up to $200. We have a $3,000 goal today. 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You can also come in through the web, kpfa.org. You can hit the donate button and you can join us there. There's any number of things. You can get End Times Fascism, or you can get a unisex black t-shirt donation, $50. Or we can clothe you from head to toe, but what we need to do is convince you that the information itself is the power, is the real premium, is the real thank you gift to you, for us together to have this kind of mechanism to organize collectively. We just spoke to somebody who has been spending their time healing, working with the children who have been destroyed, who have been arrested, who have been brutalized and tortured, with the support of U.S. tax dollars. And we managed to give him a platform to speak truth to power, to share his material with the rest of the world. Now he's here in the United States. 1-800-439-5732. We're up to 560. We've got two beautiful people on the line. We're hoping to raise

0: thousand. Is there anybody? By the way, we love it when you do it monthly. You can join us monthly. You can join us for 5, 10, 15, 25. Become a sustainer. Whatever you can afford. Again, 5 a month, 10 a month, 25 a month. Whatever you can afford. If you've got a little extra, this moment, this very moment, would be a wonderful opportunity for you to give us a matching fund for $500 or $1,000, challenging other people who can give less and to make their less more. 1-800-439-5732. Do you have a little extra? Is there somebody out there who could come up with $100 a month, $1,200? How about $200 a month, $2,400? Some of you out there have the money, and you know how important this radio network is now, how important it is to have an alternative information flow, how important it is, if you will, to celebrate those folks in 1949 who understood how important it is to have a free speech radio network, how important it is to have a place where people can gather, organize, contemplate, discuss ideas, hear some of the most important and visionaries of our time. Here, coming to you, to this beautiful, scrappy radio network. Here, we're still here. 1949, and we're still here. You're going to help us to continue the work? We need you, wherever you are. We need you to help us continue to do the work. Where are you? Are you in Richmond? 1-800-439-5732. Can I get somebody from every one of these towns? Are you in Richmond? 1-800-439-5732. There are three beautiful people on the line. We're at $560. We got to do better than that. It would be great to get 10 or 15 more calls. You know, and really, I tend to love the little callers. You know, lots of you. $5 a month, $10 a month. $10, just 10 bucks. Do you have 10 bucks? That'll work for us. 1-800-439-5732. If you've got 2,000, we could use that as a match. 1-800-439-5732. But 5 a month, 10 a month, 15 a month, 25 a month. A month is the chant. 1-800-439-5732. Okay, where are we? It's 5:54 in the afternoon. We have three people on the line. We have $660 in, and we have a goal of $3,000. Can we make it? Will you help us make it? Or get close at least? Come on. And I'll tell you, there's a rage burning inside of me. I'm very upset about what I was hearing from Anita about the repression around expressing yourself, you know, in terms of the educational community, expressing the truth about Gaza and about this genocide. I'm upset about that. And if anybody thinks they're going to shut me down, they ain't going to do it. And I need your help to make sure that we can keep this network, this free speech radio network, safe. 1-800-439-5732. We are running out of time, and I am getting very nervous. 1-800-439-5732. We're at $840. We have one beautiful person on the line hitting those numbers. What are those numbers? 1-800-439-5732. 1-800-439-5732. There's one beautiful person on the line. Oh, we could use a match now. Two beautiful people on the line. 1-800-439-5732. Or come in through the web, kpfa.org. 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As I say, take that action. Usually people make this decision alone, and they pick up that phone or they hit the computer by themselves because they believe in something. They don't need to be praised. They're acting because they understand the crucial nature of this network, and they take that action. Again, nobody makes you do it. You do it because your mind and your heart and every cell in your body believes it's the right thing to do. Oh, my God. We're running out of time. It is 5:56. I got 2 minutes and two people on the line. We could use some big help at the last minute. And folks, you can keep calling after six. $840 now, seven callers in, two people on the line. Do you have $5 or $10 or $15 a month you can give us? If you've got it, give it. We could use it. 1-800-439-5732. You can, of course, get End Times Fascism and The Fight for the Living World by Naomi Klein and Astrid Taylor. You can get that for $160 contribution. You can get a unisex black t-shirt. You can get my favorite combination of this fund drive is the combo of the Howard Zinn Digital Collection. We loved Howard Zinn here. And The Outsized Life of Howard Zinn by Dave Zirin. Both of those for $250. Oh, come on, folks. Running out of time. 1-800-439-5732. You can keep going after we keep calling after we go off the air, but oh, let us least make $1,000. We're at $840. We got two people on the line. I've got about 90 seconds to go. You can keep calling.
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2: So we're now in this world in which the border between truth and lies has been effaced. Truth is a border. When you no longer have a concept of truth, there's no more limit. And that, I think, is connected to the dissolution of other boundaries between reality and non-reality, between the human and the non-human. When we have no distinction between truth and lies, we don't have a basis to distinguish between good and evil. What do we do in this world in which borders are being dissolved?
3: That's Marcy Shore, and this is Alternative Radio. I'm David Barsamyan. This edition of AR features Marcy Shore on truth and lies. Hannah Arendt says lying aids the powerful and leads to public cynicism. She warned lying by leaders undermines democracy. Truth is an uncontestable fact. Lies are not. Calling things you don't like a hoax makes it difficult for citizens to cut through the lies, particularly when there's no evidence to support them. To deceive people, lies are wrapped in flags and slogans. In Orwell's 1984, the main character Winston Smith writes, "Freedom is the freedom to say that 2 + 2 = 4. If that is granted, all else follows. But Big Brother and the party have other ideas. They force citizens through torture and propaganda to accept that 2 + 2 = 5. Truth is whatever the party says it is. No, it's not. The truth matters." Our guest today is Marcy Shore. She's an award-winning scholar and professor at the Monk School of Global Affairs and Public Policy at the University of Toronto. She spoke at Ilya State University in Tbilisi, Georgia, in May 2026. And now, Marcy Shore.
2: I was trained in the 1990s as a historian of Eastern Europe. I've spent most of my career as a historian, as a writer, sometimes as a translator, but trying to explain Eastern Europe to Americans, Canadians, English speakers. And in the past decade, I've found myself in a slightly strange second role, which is trying to explain my own country to people abroad. You know, I'm American. It's wrenching and heartbreaking for me to watch my own country kind of descend into fascism. And a lot of my observations and insights about my own country come from my slightly strange perspective of being an American.

0: who has spent my whole adult life hanging out, you know, in the former communist world. I see things in some ways as I, watching my own country, I see Putinism kind of juxtaposed with Trumpism. I see aspects of fascism from the 1930s combined with things that are very, very new. So I'll talk to you a little bit about that. And then, you know, I want to talk to you about a text that has stayed with me for my whole career and has been one of the most important texts I continue to read and reread, both alone and with my students. And that is Václav Havel's The Power of the Powerless. There are phases we all go through in life of kind of very intense reading of certain authors and certain thinkers. And then there are also certain authors and certain thinkers I feel like I come back to again and again and again. You know, and Václav Havel and Hannah Arendt are two of the people that I've come back to again and again and again. And so this talk will be inflected by that, you know, what it means for me to be thinking through this literature now, you know, in very different circumstances from the circumstances in which I first read these texts in the early 1990s. So let me maybe start by saying a little bit about something I've been preoccupied with, and that's what is old and what is new in these 21st century forms of authoritarianism, neo-fascism, whatever we want to call it, that we're experiencing. There has been a long-standing, at least since 2015, 2016, debate about whether we can use the word fascism to talk about what is happening in the United States. Can we use the word fascist to talk about Donald Trump, to talk about what happens to the Republican Party? And one thing I like to talk to my students about is the way in which historians use these categories and concepts. We talk about fascism, authoritarianism, totalitarianism, genocide, concentration camps, imperialism, colonialism, and of course, no two historical instances are ever exactly the same. Nevertheless, I think we need concepts and categories in order to mediate between the singular and the universal. It's part of what allows us to process reality. I think of using these kind of political social concepts, historical concepts, the way Kant talked about intuitions and concepts, or Kant says that concepts without intuitions are empty and intuitions without concepts are blind, that we need these categories, you know, like different kinds of lenses we put on in order to help us process the reality, but we shouldn't fetishize them. I've also been thinking a lot about, in these postmodern times, the very famous comment by Marx about Hegel's observation that all historical events occur, as it were, twice. And Marx says he forgot to add the first time as tragedy, the second time as farce. We're seeing a lot of the absurdist and the farcical now, which unfortunately does not exclude the tragic, because the corpses can pile up pitilessly, even in farcical variations. And so I want to run through some of the things that I think we're seeing now, both in Russia and the United States, then think about what that means for opposition, for dissent, for rebellion, and what the possibilities are in these particular circumstances. So there are some things that are old. I like to use some German words, but my children, who are native German speakers, point out that my accent is terrible and I shouldn't use them. But the Führerprinzip, the leadership principle, the cult of the leader. We see that it's very obvious, of course, in Russia. But it has become chilling in the United States as well. You know, when J.D. Vance last year stood up and said, we cannot ignore the president's desire for Greenland. I thought, what an un-American thing to say. We cannot ignore the president. The president has a desire. And suddenly there is great enthusiasm among his supporters, you know, for the invasion of Greenland, which I strongly suspect the people who are enthusiastic about invading Greenland overlap tremendously with the American demographic, which a year earlier had not even known there was such a place as Greenland. You know, and suddenly you drum up this excitement for an invasion of Greenland. You see, other things that we know not only from Soviet times, but from Tsarist times, and one of them is the phenomenon captured by the Russian word proizvol, which we don't have in English, this kind of arbitrariness that is always already potentially tinged with tyranny, if not terror. It's something that I think Black Americans have long understood, but white Americans have not. You know, it is, you could think of it as the opposite of the rule of law, but the sense that the powers that be can do whatever they like for any kind of arbitrary reason. And there are no more rules. So you never really know where there's a safe space. And this phenomenon of proizvol that most Americans are not used to, it induces terror because it induces uncertainty. Nobody really knows who is going to be taken off the street next. Nobody knows who's going to be the next victim. And it has an effect of atomizing people. You know, of people withdrawing into themselves so as not to be noticed. And that is, it's deadly for civil society, you know, and it's deadly for the formation of any kind of opposition. You see other things that are classic tropes of fascism from the 1930s. You see racial hierarchies. You see a division of society into us versus them. There are the immigrants who are demonized, you know, including with completely absurd things like the Haitian immigrants, they're eating your cats and dogs in Springfield, which was just pulled out of the air, I think first by Vance and then by Trump. I was watching on the presidential debate before the November 2024 elections with my kids and our cat, and our cat found this very stressful. Vance even later, when questioned by journalists, acknowledged that he had made this up to attract people's attention to the problem of immigrants. But this idea that you can decide that some people are not human, that some people are barbarians, that they are in any case not part of us, and that they are, therefore they are not entitled to any kind of dignity or human rights, this is not new. You know, this we know perfectly well from the 1930s, if not before. You see scapegoating. You know, everything bad is coming from the outside, from somebody else. Nothing is our responsibility. Nothing is the responsibility of our society. There are always some others, some foreigners, some people with different color skin, some outsiders who have brought everything bad. Everything can be projected onto them, including five-year-old kids who can be taken away from their parents and locked in cages. They can be scapegoated too. You see a kind of mythologization of the past. You know, all of these fascist regimes, be they, you know, modern or postmodern, like to imagine that, you know, we come from some great past. I mean, Mussolini was imagining a third Rome, and Hitler was imagining that he would turn Berlin into Germania on the basis of some kind of pre-modern grandiose kingdom. Trump likes to think he is making America great again. Of course, that moment of greatness is always a kind of nostalgic fantasy for what never was. Putin has delusions about recreating the world of Peter the Great. You see these, you know, what in German you call the Ausnahmezustand, the state of exception. You know, where suddenly there's a leader who decides that, you know, we've declared a state of emergency, so the rules don't have to apply. We see Gleichschaltung, getting in line, consolidation of power. We see what Eugene Ionesco would describe as the rhinoceros problem. There have been new productions of Ionesco's rhinoceros, that people you would not expect to get in line and to go along start to kind of get in line and go along. Ionesco describes watching his friends in Romania one by one become fascist in the 1930s. And says in the beginning, of course, they weren't fascist. We used to get together. We used to find arguments opposing theirs. And then one by one, they become a rhinoceros. You see the phenomenon of provocatia? You see the powers that be setting up people, you know, to be scapegoated for other things? You see the corruption of language. After Trump was elected the first time in November 2016, I changed all my syllabi and all my teaching plans. And I thought, okay, all my students now are going to go back and we're going to read the most classic works from 20th century totalitarianism. We're all going to go back and read Arendt's Origins of Totalitarianism, and we're all going to go back and read Viktor Klemperer's Language of the Third Reich. For those of you who are younger and don't know this book, Viktor Klemperer was a German Jewish philologist, you know, and a specialist in romance literature and romanticism, who survives Nazi Germany thanks largely to his non-Jewish wife, and he takes meticulous notes. He keeps a diary, and the diaries have been published. And he then writes a book called Language of the Third Reich, in which he analyzes the language of Nazism, you know, what Nazis have done with the German language and how that has infected people's thinking. And one of my favorite quotes that applies very much to the present time is, words can be like tiny doses of arsenic. They are swallowed unnoticed, appear to have no effect. And then after a little time, the toxic reaction set in after all. And I think about that a lot. The words can be like tiny doses of arsenic, how we start referring to people, you know, as animals and as enemies, you know, and as subhuman. We also see the phenomenon of the step-by-step, the things that happen gradually that we would never accept if they happened suddenly, but like the frog that you put in the water that is gradually heated until it's boiling, you go step by step by step. The Austrian president, Alexander von der Bellen, several years ago at an event commemorating the liberation of Auschwitz, said, "Auschwitz ist nicht von Himmel gefallen." Auschwitz did not fall from the sky. It didn't happen overnight. It happened step by step by step. You see the phenomenon that Dostoevsky describes in The Grand Inquisitor, the overcoming of freedom on behalf of happiness, for nothing has ever been more insufferable, says the Grand Inquisitor to Jesus in Ivan Karamazov's parable. Nothing has ever been more insufferable for man and human society than freedom, the desire to escape from freedom. One of my favorite lines from Adorno and Horkheimer's Dialectic of Enlightenment, but they make this point by saying, the strain of holding the I together adheres to the I in all stages, the difficulty of holding the self together. And the temptation to lose it has always been there, along with the blind determination to maintain it. And this desire to escape from the self, together with the desire to assert the self, the Czech philosopher Jan Patočka describes. Patočka says, there must be something in the human condition that attracts us to alienation, that attracts us to alienate the self from the self, that tempts us to part with our own self. And then the last thing I want to mention that is not new is the phenomenon that we know from 20th century totalitarian regimes, that they have a way of implicating everybody. They have a way of taking away any kind of neutral, innocent space, so that in order to live at all, you have to participate in the very system that is oppressing you. You know, and that's something that I find it's hard for Americans to get their minds around. And it's something that took me a long time to get my mind around, but I think is central to understanding the 20th century experience, and I think it's central to understanding what's happening now as well. And with that, I want to talk a little bit about Havel's essay, The Power of the Powerless. I don't know how many of those of you who are younger know that text, so I'm going to kind of walk through it, and hopefully those of you who already know it well will forgive me for rehearsing it again. So the power of the powerless is, this was a text that Václav Havel wrote in 1978. It was dedicated to the memory of the great Czech philosopher Jan Potočka shortly after his death. And it was occasioned by a meeting between Václav Havel and Adam Michnik on a mountain named Sněžka on the Czechoslovak-Polish border. And it was the first meeting between two of the great thinkers of that period. And as an intellectual historian, I love these moments of meeting because history always moves when people encounter one another. So we have this essay thanks to this encounter between Havel and Adam Michnik. In fact, Havel manages to climb up this mountain with a bottle of vodka. And while they're there, you know, they start talking about ways in which these small acts by ordinary people could have revolutionary consequences. And Adam manages to convince Havel that he should write this up into an essay and send it to Adam in Warsaw, and Adam will have it translated into Polish, and he will publish it in his Samizdat journal. Adam is a very persuasive person, and Havel does this. So Havel goes back to Czechoslovakia. He writes this long essay. So the story is set in Czechoslovakia, 1978, during a period that Havel calls post-totalitarian. And he says, by post-totalitarian, he doesn't mean no longer totalitarian, but he means another, a different era from what you had during the Stalinist period. And of course, it takes Czechoslovakia a long time to de-Stalinize. They are very reluctant to de-Stalinize. And then you have the Prague Spring in 1968. And then, as you all know, there is a Warsaw Pact Soviet invasion of Czechoslovakia in 1968. After that invasion, the cat is out of the bag, so to speak, to use a very colloquial American expression, in the sense that everybody now knows that the regime that the Kremlin insists be installed after the invasion of 1968 is not what anyone wants. The experiment of socialism with a human face in Czechoslovakia had had tremendous popular support. There's still some nostalgia for that moment when there could have been a third way, which we will never know because it was violently put down. But there was an authentic faith that there could be a kinder, gentler version of socialism with a human face. Once that experiment was crushed by those Soviet tanks, now it was obvious that the regime that was installed, nobody wanted, that this was forced upon the people of Czechoslovakia. And so this was the time that was described perhaps most often by the metaphor of the emperor's new clothes. You know, everybody knows that the emperor is naked, but everybody continues to pretend to admire the emperor's new clothes. And the emperor knows that the emperor is naked, but he continues to go along with the admiration for his new clothes. This is the period that Havel is describing as post-totalitarian. In distinction from the Stalinist period, which was much bloodier, which was full of much more terror, but had an authenticity to it in the sense that there were real believers. Havel is now describing in this essay the period when there are no more real believers, when everybody knows that the emperor is naked. The other metaphor that is used to describe this period comes from Dostoevsky's Grand Inquisitor. So, you know, the Grand Inquisitor, as Ivan Karamazov tells his parable to his brother Alyosha, you know, we are in the Inquisition. Heretics are being burned at the stake. Jesus comes back to earth. He's immediately in prison. The Grand Inquisitor goes to see him in prison. He's not happy to see Jesus. He explains that people don't want freedom, that they will willingly trade their freedom for security. You know, and at the end of this parable, we learn that the Grand Inquisitor has only one secret. And the Grand Inquisitor's one secret is that he does not believe in God. So this was the other, even sharper metaphor that was applied to this post-totalitarian, post-1968 communist period. Even the communist regime no longer believes in communism. Everybody knows that the emperor is naked. And this is the essential context for the story that Havel now tells us in this essay about the greengrocer. So the greengrocer, the hero, or rather the anti-hero in this text, is an ordinary Czech man who works in a produce shop selling fruits and vegetables. And every morning, he goes into his shop and puts the sign in the window next to the carrots and the onions saying, "Workers of the world, unite." And Havel says, why does he put the sign in the window? Is it his sincere, spontaneous desire to tell all of his customers and everyone who passes by about his great enthusiasm for the socialist future? And Havel says, no, of course not. The greengrocer doesn't believe in the slogan of the workers of the world uniting. The customers don't believe in the slogan. No one who passes by believes in the slogan. Even the communist regime and its members no longer believe in the slogan. And the regime knows that the people don't believe. And the people know that the regime knows that they know. And everybody knows that everybody knows. But nevertheless, everybody goes on pretending. And Havel says, well, why does he do it? Why does he put that sign in the window that no one believes in anyway? And Havel says, well, what else can he do? What choice does he have? You know, suppose he takes the sign down. Suppose one day he hides it, you know, at the bottom of a box of rotten tomatoes, let's say. What would happen? Well, Havel says, somebody could inform on him. He could be questioned by the police. He could be detained. He could be interrogated. His children could lose their right to a university education. His permission to go on holiday with his family could be withdrawn. In fact, all sorts of trouble could ensue for the greengrocer if he were to take down that sign. And Havel says, well, why? Why would he encounter so much trouble for taking down a sign that nobody believes in anyway? And Havel says, well, it seems that despite that nobody believes this, nevertheless, that sign is very important to the regime. In fact, if one day all the greengrocers take down their signs, that would be the beginning of a revolution. Therefore, Havel says, the greengrocer is not so powerless after all. Because he is powerful, he is also responsible and therefore guilty, for it's the greengrocers who allow the game to go on in the first place. And Havel says, in this post-totalitarian system, the line between victim and oppressor runs de facto through each one of us. For each of us, in his or her own way, is both a victim and a supporter of the system. And so you see a couple things here. You know, one of which is that the greengrocer is living in a lie. But in fact, the greengrocer is living in two lies, in two levels of lies. The first lie is the lie he's telling to everybody else, which is that he believes in the socialist future. And that's a lie he's aware of. He knows that he doesn't believe. And he knows that other people don't believe it. But he's telling that lie to others nonetheless. The deeper lie, and the one that Havel is more concerned about, is the lie that the greengrocer is telling himself. And for those of you who've read Sartre, this is what Sartre, the French existentialist, would call mauvaise foi, would call bad faith. Which really, in English, bad faith doesn't quite capture mauvaise foi. It's the literal translation. It's more self-deception. What it is, it's a lie that you tell yourself. You are both the teller and the receiver of the lie. And the greengrocer is telling a lie to himself about his powerlessness. He's telling himself a lie that he cannot do otherwise. And one of the things you see here is that the thing that is rational for the greengrocer to do at an individual level, it's rational for him to say that, well, the cost I would pay personally for taking down this sign is greater than the social benefit of my one little act, because who am I? But of course, Havel's suggesting, it is precisely the collection of all of these individually rational decisions to be secure that enables tyranny to continue. And this is his observation that if one day all the greengrocers take down their sign, that would be the beginning of a revolution. And there are a couple implications here for Havel, one of which is that the ontological reality of truth is testified to and proven by the ontological reality of lies. It is clear that the greengrocer is living a lie. In fact, he's living two lies. He's living the lie he's telling others, and he's living the lie he's telling himself. It's very clear that those are lies. Because we know that lies are real, we know that there is such a thing as truth. The other thing he's saying, and he's taking this from Patochka, he quotes Patochka in this essay saying that the thing about responsibility is that we carry it with us everywhere. Responsibility, Patochka says, is always already. It's not a contingent relationship to this or that. It is part of our condition, our human condition of being in the world. It's different from guilt. Guilt might be contingent. One is guilty of something one did or did not do. Responsibility is always already. We are always already responsible. You know, and Havel is trying to suggest here both a conviction that there is such a thing as truth and an insistence that responsibility is always already with us. And that what it means to be a self, to be a human subject, is to take responsibility for truth. You know, the philosophical move here, I would say, is that robust subjectivity is not what relativizes truth, it's what grounds truth. And subjectivity and truth, the self and truth, are connected through responsibility.
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0: Okay, let me say a little bit now about what is new or what is postmodern in these forms of tyranny, and then what might we do with Havel's paradigm of the greengrocer to think through these new conditions. So I want to talk now a little bit about what we might call neo-fascism or postmodern authoritarianism or post-truth or whatever we call it, but something that is distinctly new in this 21st century. So Hannah Arendt, when she's describing Nazism and Stalinism, makes this distinction between pre-modern political lies and 20th century ideologies. And she says that pre-modern political lies, she says, of course, politicians have always lied. People in power have always lied. That's not new. But she says the pre-modern lies, they were like tears in the fabric of reality. And the careful observer or the historian looking back could find the places where reality was torn and sewn back together. There's always a kind of seam. She says the difference in the 20th century is that you get ideologies which are false, but they are complete reconstructions of reality in such a way as to be seamless. There's no tear to perceive. Moreover, she says, they can be much more persuasive than actual reality. Because the problem with factuality, she says, is that it is permeated with chance, with contingency, with arbitrariness, with people who made decisions who might just as easily have made other decisions, with things that happened because it was raining on a certain day and somebody went back for an umbrella. There is no law of physics, Arendt says, that determined that Germany had to invade Belgium in 1914. All of these facts, factual truth, she says, as opposed to rational truth, as opposed to laws of physics or laws of mathematics, like 2 + 2 = 4, factual truth, she says, always bears the vulnerability of its original contingency. Many things happen that seem like they ought not to have happened due to chance, to coincidence, to stupid decisions people made. And she said, so 20th century ideologies, when they reconstruct reality, can make things much more logical than they ever were in reality. They can make things coherent and consistent. They can explain all events as being examples of laws. What we have today is that we have these tyrannical regimes that don't seem to have any kind of eschatological or teleological ideology at all, that are based not on giving us a vision of where we are going and some kind of utopian future, but are not even giving us a new holistic truth, but rather on undermining the notion that there is such a thing as truth at all. And together with that, you know, we had during Soviet times, during the communist period, you know, we had regimes that would try to oppress and suppress and repress truth. You know, as all of the dissidents knew, you were trying to get the truth out there. That's what Samizdat was about. That's why students were staying up, hand-copying text and poems and passing them around and burying them in the bottom of a box of laundry detergent. There was the idea that the truth was repressed because the truth had a power. And so if you could get the truth out there, that would have its own force. Now these regimes are not about repressing the truth as much as about what Steve Bannon calls flooding the zone. You just drown people in garbage, you know, in crazy stories, you know, in one outrageous, bizarre lie after another until people just kind of give up on the idea that there is such a thing as truth at all, that there is any kind of ontological distinction between truth and lies. And this kind of postmodern tyranny, it seems to come from the postmodernism coming into Russia belatedly in the 1990s, you know, and some kind of, you know, malicious demons, as Descartes might call them, or, you know, political spin doctors like Vladislav Surkov and Gleb Pavlovsky, who discover what Surkov describes as the art of the possible. The idea that there's a new technology that is going to allow the dissemination of infinite numbers of narratives, and that there is a way to just create infinite numbers of new reality. Gleb Pavlovsky, who I think at the end of his life, for the last several years of his life, becomes quite remorseful about the role he had in bringing Putin to power and starts giving lots of confessional interviews that you could describe as kind of obnazhenie priyoma, this kind of laying bare of the device, in which he explains how he did what they did. And one of the things he says is that the main difference between propaganda and the Soviet Union and the new Russia is that in Soviet times, the concept of truth was important. Even if they were lying, they took care to prove that what they were doing was the truth. Now no one even tries proving the truth. You can just say anything now. You can create realities. It's all just theater, Gleb Pavlovsky says. It's all just theater for a world audience. And there's no ideology involved. There's just a sistema. There's just a system. There's a system and there's dielki. There are deals and deal making. You know, and there's no ideology involved because there cannot be. Because it's all just a kind of nihilistic creation of an infinite number of alternative realities. And he confesses that he took pleasure in kind of sculpting this formless political matter. There's a kind of mad scientist, you know, aspect to it. And I think we saw this, you know, it exploded for me, I think, first in 2014. You know, and especially at that moment in late February, March 2014, where there's a climax of the Maidan and a sniper massacre, and then suddenly you have these little green men, you know, who show up on the Crimean Peninsula to illegally annex it, and the instigation, you know, of separatist rebellions, you know, in southeastern Ukraine, and this radical creation of a kind of fictional world, or actually multiple fictional worlds, in which, as if in a few days in late February and early March 2014, you go from modernity to postmodernity in this bizarre mad scientist experiment. And then you might remember in July 2014 when the Malaysian Airlines flight was shot down. And that was a moment at which, you know, it seemed that one could just establish that, you know, it was clear that, you know, that was a Russian book who shot down that plane, and 298 people, all 298 people on the plane were killed. And what you get from the Kremlin is not a single story, you know, explaining, like, that they didn't do it, but a series of stories. You know, kind of each one crazier than the next. You know, there was, no, the Ukrainians were doing military exercises and they accidentally shot it down. And then there was, no, it was Kolomoisky. And then there was, no, actually, it was Ukrainians attempting to assassinate Putin. They thought Putin was on the plane. And then there was, no, actually, the CIA, this was the craziest part, had actually loaded that plane with corpses, you know, as a kind of provocatia to frame the Russians. And so there were not actually live people on the plane. There were just corpses that had already been put there by the CIA. And every day you got one crazy story after another. And so you just kind of give up on trying to figure out what happened. You're flooding the zone with stories. And I, when Trump then came on the scene some year and a half afterwards, so many of my American friends and colleagues, when they saw this complete disconnect he had from empirical reality, they thought this is a joke. And people were disturbed. But there was a sense that it wasn't really serious, that it couldn't possibly be really serious, because this kind of unhinging from factual reality couldn't possibly be taken seriously. There was a satire in The New Yorker after one of the early Republican debates in fall of 2015 about the fact checker who passes out from exhaustion at the end of the Republican debate and has to be hospitalized, because nobody can fact check as quickly as lies are coming out of that man's mouth. And I was an early panicker. I describe myself now as an early panicker, but not at all because I was smarter than other Americans, but only because I had a head start, because I was watching what was happening in Russia and Ukraine. And I knew that this kind of post-truth disconnect from empirical reality, I knew that it could have very dark consequences very quickly. Okay, and then more recently, you know, we heard in February 2022, that, oh, you know, the latest generation of stories for the full-scale invasion, well, Russia has to defend the integrity of the Donetsk People's Republic and the Lugansk People's Republic. And then it was, we have to rescue our Russian-speaking Ukrainian brothers from the CIA-supported Ukrainian Nazi regime that's been installed in Kiev. And then there was, we're restoring the lands of Peter the Great. Then there was, this is a preemptive attack on NATO because NATO was plotting an invasion of Russia. And then the most perverse part, a few months later from the Russian propagandist, you get a discussion, no, it wasn't Ukrainian Nazis in Kiev, it was Satanist. It was a Satanist cabal that took power in Kiev. And then they are actually Margarita Simonyan, and these guys are having a whole discussion about whether Zelensky is the actual Antichrist or a demon in the service of the Antichrist. So together with post-truth, the other critical factor about this regime is what the anthropologist Natalia Rudakova calls cynical disinhibition, what you could call obnazhenia, which is a word that exists in many different Slavic languages, but not in English, this kind of laying bare with this shameless, brazen kind of admission of all of the horrible things you're doing. So that rather than trying to conceal the ugliness, the vulgarity, the sexism, the racism, the violence, the lawlessness, you just throw it out there. You throw it in people's faces. And that is something I think Trump did take from Putin. When he invited the Crown Prince of Saudi Arabia, Mohammed bin Salman, to the White House, and as you might recall, Mohammed bin Salman was the person who his intelligence services has determined was responsible for the murder of Jamal Khashoggi, the Saudi Arabian journalist writing for the Washington Post. And as, Trump was, hanging out with his good buddy, the Crown Prince of Saudi Arabia, a journalist questioned him about the murder of Jamal Khashoggi. And Trump just says, well, things happen. Just kind of brazenly, shamelessly. Yes, I'm hanging out with the assassin, but things happen. Which also reminded me of Margarita Simonyan going on television in summer of 2022 at the St. Petersburg Economic Forum and saying, "Вся надежда на голод." All of our hope is in famine. You just brazenly, shamelessly announce that you are blackmailing the world with famine. And I listened to that and thought, that's the kind of thing that historians once would have spent months, if not years, digging around in the archives, looking for the scrap of paper where someone admitted to having that thought. And now you just throw it out there on television. You just kind of brazenly admit it. And this kind of obnazhenia, I think, is also this kind of shamelessness is also something that we're still struggling to find a way to oppose. The whole first Trump administration, so many of my friends and colleagues, especially the ones from legal studies and the lawyers, kept waiting for the Mueller report, thinking that when the serious people reveal the things that were concealed, that's going to bring it down. But the problem was not what remained concealed. The problem was what we had normalized. So we're now in this world in which the border between truth and lies has been effaced. Truth is a border. When you no longer have a concept of truth, there's no more limit. And that, I think, is connected to the dissolution of other boundaries between reality and non-reality, between the human and the non-human. When we have no distinction between truth and lies, we don't have a basis to distinguish between good and evil. And this was one of Havel's interventions. That responsibility for truth was always already an ethical question, that epistemological questions were always already moral questions. This world without any borders, without any boundaries, is, I think, one of the reasons we're having trouble finding ways to oppose evil. What do we do in this world in which borders are being dissolved? My philosopher friend in Kiev, Konstantin Sigov, describes what was coming from Putinism as nihilism made systemic. you know, this world without distinctions in which nothing means anything. So let me just say a couple things, and then maybe we can think together about what dissent means today. When Havel is talking about the greengrocer, you know, he's just

the remarkable human ability to normalize the abnormal, is simultaneously the source of both our resistance and our complicity. And I don't know how we get around that problem, but it's something I hope we can think about together. I see it as a source of resilience when I'm in Ukraine since the full-scale invasion. There was a moment when I was in Kyiv 2 years ago with my friend Amelia Glazier, who is a professor of literature and a translator of Ukrainian poetry. And we were in this cafe in downtown Kyiv with one of the poets whose work she translates. And the air raid alarm went off. And as neurotic Americans, Amelia and I were ready immediately to jump into the bomb shelter. And the poet we were with, she's checking her Telegram channel. And she says, oh, it's this kind of missile. We have 27, 28 minutes. We can finish our coffee. And I saw, we're like, oh, okay, I guess we'll be finishing our coffee then. I watched kind of in awe, you know, of the resilience by which people had normalized living by these air raid alarms, you know, out of necessity. And I also see how it is a source of our complicity. You know, I see now how, you know, what happens when they come take our foreign students away and throw them in prisons in Louisiana. And we get used to it. One of the most profound things I thought was said about Trumpism after the first election in 2016 was by the British political comedian John Oliver, who got on television right after the first election and said, everybody, I want you to get out a post-it note and write on that post-it note, this is not normal. And put that note on your refrigerator. Because a few months from now, you're going to start thinking that things you found, you would have found today absolutely inconceivable and unimaginable, are normal. And you need to remind yourself that they're not. That coming into a school and taking a five-year-old kid and locking them in a cage, that's not normal. So the human ability to normalize, the way in which fascism feeds on everyday life, and the desire of people to go about their everyday lives. You know, there's so many people in my own country who feel like, okay, it can't be that bad because we're continuing to go about our everyday life. No, what you know from the 20th century is that people will go about their everyday lives to the very last moment. They'll go about their everyday lives till the moment when they are thrown in the execution chambers or they are thrown in the concentration camps. The desire of people and the ability of people to normalize. One of the things that Peter Pomerantsev has given us in writing about Putin's Russia is he's saying that the paradox of the end of the Cold War is that the future, or rather the futureless present, arrived first in Russia. We all thought this in this kind of triumphalist, condescending way that we had in the West. We thought the direction of influence was going to go from West to East, and it kind of turned out to be the opposite. My friend Heidi Kuda, American investigative journalist, she did this interview with Peter Pomerantsev and said, there has got to be some way we can make facts sexy again. I thought, okay, that should be the new thing you put on t-shirts. Make facts sexy again. Let me end by going back to Havel and Havel's idea of taking responsibility for truth and what it means to be a human subject, to be a self as opposed to an object or plaything of the powers that be, is to take responsibility to truth. And as some of you might know, I recently moved to Canada just last year. I'm very new there. So let me first say, I have made all my students, first at Yale, where I taught for almost 20 years, and now at Toronto, I make all my students read The Power of the Powerless. There was a joke at Yale that I wouldn't let anyone graduate without reading The Power of the Powerless. And it was seen as a kind of somewhat obscure, niche Czech dissident text. And this year, when I watched the Canadian Prime Minister stand up at Davos, you know, and tell the story of the greengrocer, it was enormously gratifying. I felt completely vindicated. And moreover, I felt like he told the story very much in the Havelian spirit at a moment when I felt like, what is wrong with Europeans for not seeing what is going on in the States, for thinking that they

0: can somehow humor this man or flatter his narcissism or finesse this administration or pretend that something is normal, that's normal. And Carney stood up there in Davos and said, okay, everybody, it is time to take down the signs. Okay, thank you.
1: 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Joe Ritchie is our general manager and editor. I'm David Barsamian. We go out with Sonny Rollins, The Freedom Suite.

This is Bird Note. How many birds do you think are here? It sounds like a whole orchestra, but it's just one bird, the brown-backed solitaire. Their appearance is quite ordinary. They are medium-sized, gray-brown birds, but they have one of the most melodic, complex songs in the world, ringing out year-round in high-altitude forests from Mexico to Central America. Did you notice a difference between those two songs? They have different structures and durations. This is because they learn to sing differently depending on where they grow up, much like how a human language spoken across vast regions

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2: And welcome, brothers, sisters, working class heroes. This is the Rick Smith Show. Thanks so much for being here. Today on the big program, lots to get to, lots to talk about. The big Xi Trump summit. What can I say? It's been embarrassing, to be honest. And all of the White House propaganda they put out, this photo is the one that just makes me laugh every time I see it, because Trump don't look happy. Looks like a child who's about ready to throw a temper tantrum, and mom's in the background looking on going, hey, I'm not happy either because I don't want to be near you. And look, this whole thing with this whole state visit with China coming is, it's kind of like, have you ever watched a kid when his favorite uncle comes over to visit and he drags him through the whole house? Look at my room. Look at my Legos. Look what I made. Look what's on the refrigerator. That's the feel I get from Trump on the first full day of Xi Jinping's state visit. It started on the tarmac on Wednesday night. Trump did something U.S. presidents almost never do, and that is met them at the airport, at the plane, saluted him. Then a military jet roars over because we got to have toys flying around. And the weird thing is Trump winced, all bundled up in his overcoat and gloves and all that on a fairly mild day. But the communist dictator didn't even blink. Then came, well, show and tell. First stop, the new helipad, the one Trump calls his work of art. His big insight for the reporters, she loves good granite. Then he apologizes. And again, where are my right wingers? You know, Obama apologized. He apologized for the ballroom not being done. Oh, it isn't finished. I wish we had it done for our date tomorrow night. I mean, our dinner tomorrow night. It's sad. Like a kid showing off his treehouse that's still just a pile of boards. And then the most ridiculous and the most embarrassing, the quote-unquote presidential walk of fame. Evidently, Trump built it after visiting Beijing's Great Wall of the People back in May. So he comes home and he builds a shrine inspired by China, then gives the Chinese president a tour of what he basically stole. And then he points to himself, not once, but twice, pointing out that he had two terms. And then he got to the Biden photo, where evidently I'm going to guess at his command, they swapped out Biden's portrait for a picture of an auto pen. And I know it's hysterical. It's funny. If you're Xi Jinping looking at this, you know, having Trump go, it's an auto pen, you know, slapping his buddy on the arm, and they're laughing and having a good old time. The White House even shared a video of it with a laughing emoji. You don't think that Xi Jinping's going, what a doofus? What an embarrassment? I mean, think about it. An American president mocking another American president to the communist dictator of another country so he would laugh. Even the National Review's Charles Cook called the behavior grotesque. And he's right. When you need a dictator's approval that badly, we've lost. And look, the state dinner that went on last night, the who's who of billionaires, and then another, hey, let's go look at my unfinished ballroom. Oh, go. Maybe you can bounce up and down on my bed. Just an utter disgrace. I, I don't know where else to go with it. Just an utter disgrace. But again, that's our guy. I want to hear your thoughts. Email me, rick@thericksmithshow.com. Tell me what you think. Back after this. I'm Rick Smith, and this is Labor History in 2. On this day in labor history, the year was 1961. That was the day when Herbert Lee was murdered just outside of Liberty, Mississippi. He was a successful black cotton farmer who became active in efforts to register black voters. Lee had 9 children. He was one of the few area black farmers with a vehicle. This made him very valuable to the voter registration movement. Lee would drive Bob Moses from the Student Nonviolent Coordinating Committee around Amet County to reach unregistered voters. It was dangerous work to register black sharecroppers and farmers in rural Mississippi. Attempts by black residents to gain legal or economic equality were met with threats and violence. On the morning of his murder, Lee had come to the Westbrook Cotton Gin just outside of Liberty to drop off a truckload of cotton. There, he was met by a childhood friend, Mississippi State Representative E.H. Hurst. Hurst came up to the truck and started shouting at Lee. Then he took out a gun and shot Herbert Lee in the head. Witnesses stated that Lee had brandished a tire iron at Hurst. Hurst claimed self-defense. A jury declared the murder was justifiable homicide. Lewis Allen, a black farmer and timber worker, was one who had testified about witnessing the shooting. Later, he recanted his testimony, saying that he had lied about Lee threatening Hurst because he feared for his life. After Allen began to talk about what he actually saw that day, he became the victim of harassment and beatings. Finally, on January 31st, 1964, he too was gunned down in his driveway. No one was ever convicted or even arrested for his murder. Labor History in 2 brought to you by the Illinois Labor History Society and The Rick Smith Show. For more information, go to laborhistoryin2.com, like us on Facebook, and follow us on the Twitters at Labor History in 2.
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2: So, House Republicans had a big powwow down in Texas. That's why Alex Lawson, Executive Director of Social Security Works, gathered a bunch of Texas seniors, some folks with disabilities, and showed up outside a hearing held by, this is one of those things that I've just blown my mind, held, I guess, on billionaire Harlan Crow's Dallas property. The folks were turned away into the 100-degree heat, but Alex got inside, and, well, This is what Alex had to say.
3: This hearing is a farce. Social Security has nothing to do with the debt. $4.5 trillion in tax handouts to billionaires. Social Security by law cannot contribute to the debt. This is a commission to cut Social Security, which is deeply unpopular, which is why you did not allow the public in today, and why you're setting up a closed door commission to cut Social Security benefits. Social Security has not contributed to the debt. Social Security cannot contribute to the debt. This hearing is a farce. We know what contributed to the debt: tax handouts to billionaires. We don't need a bipartisan commission. We got a bipartisan Congress. This hearing is a farce.
2: This hearing is a farce. And here to share some thoughts on, well, the hearing and what it means for the rest of us, Alex Lawson, Executive Director of Social Security Works. Alex, nice job, man.
4: Oh, thank you. This hearing is a farce.
2: Did not miss a beat when confronted by law enforcement. Because, look, this, you're on the righteous side of this fight. Protecting Social Security from the greedy paws of the billionaire class and our Republican politicians. I got to tell you, something's got to be done.
4: So let me tell you just a little bit. I didn't realize the Harlan Crow angle until this really wonderful journalist, Lone Star Left, Michelle, her Substack is Lone Star Left. She's the one who caught that. I was just like surprised, but let me try to paint the picture. So what happened is Jody Arrington, who is, you know, the nemesis of Social Security, and he hates me because I always go and expose what he's trying to do, which is just to cut Social Security benefits. That's what he's always trying to do. So he noticed a public hearing, and that means they put it out, and that by law, they have to put out a notice and you have to give advance notice of it. And this is all by law. They did it late, so they only had a couple days. They didn't tell all of the Democrats on the committee. This is the budget committee. And so we were scrambling. And also, it was a field hearing. So they didn't do it in D.C. They did it in Dallas. And I was like, okay, well, they're only doing this to try to hide from the American people. So like, it is what I think of as my job is to expose when they're trying to hide, because once they have to do things in front of the people, it's deeply unpopular to cut Social Security. So they are always trying to do it out of the limelight. And I think of my job as bringing the light there. But so I show up and I know I'm going to do something that is going to piss off Jody Arrington. He had me arrested in D.C. in his budget committee. And so I was like, I better figure out what's going on with this location where we are. And so I went over there in the morning, like 9 a.m. You know, I was just wearing a Hawaiian shirt and this is my normal dress. And I walked in. And seriously, within seconds, this golf cart pulled up and there's a armed private security guard. And, you know, the vibe was not rent-a-cop. It was former military private security, right? It was more like...
2: it was hired private military.
4: It was definitely, and he was smart. I was like trying to give him a little bit of the runaround and he wasn't having any of it. And I was like, oh, this is actually like a serious... security system. Also, they noticed me walking onto the grounds of this place, obviously through some cameras within seconds, and drove out to get me. And so I realized that there was something, but I was like, what is this place? And I'm also me. So he's like, well, you got to leave. And I'm like, oh, I'll leave. I'm going to take the long way. And I walked way down in because there was all this art that I also want. I was like, man, this place has got some beautiful art. So I go and look at it. There's these statues. There's a statuary garden. And there's all these Rodin pieces, like very serious sculptures. And I was like, okay, well, this place is dripping with money. But I still didn't really know what it was. I get my suit on. I go back. I meet our amazing activists from the Alliance for Retired Americans, our partners on it. The other part, like where we were, they'd had these really gaudy gauche statues. They're bronze painted like Americana stuff. But the whole place, it felt like out of like a really bad movie about like right wing, I don't know, dystopia. And it was in the back of my mind. I'm like, what is this place? And then it's super hot. We have a lot of seniors, people with disabilities. We go at the time they told us to go. And they're like, yeah, you can't come in. You got to wait another half an hour. We went again. They're like, no, you can't come in. I'm like, we have to get our friend into the air conditioning because this is an issue. And they're like, nope, you got to come back. So finally, at the start of the hearing, they come back and they're like, oh, there's space for three people. Now, mind you, we've been there for an hour in the heat. And there's another video where I'm talking to the staffers. I'm like, this is a public hearing, right? And they're like, yes. And I'm like, and you knew there were more, there's eight of us here and you knew there were only going to be three seats. And they kept saying, it's a very small room. It's a very small room. And we keep going.
2: Yeah,
4: and
2: because the public is so small.
4: It's exactly. I'm like, this is a public hearing. And I have it all on video because I'm like, there are laws that govern public hearings, right? Like the word is right there, public. We're the public. We have to have access to a public hearing. And they let three of us in and they escort us down to this bunker type situation, like literally. And there's five armed security guards and one Dallas PD that are with me the whole time. And they actually just were waiting right around me. But we enter this chamber, which you can see in the video, and it's basically a fake Congress. Like, there's a dais, there's fascists behind it, like the trappings of power. And I was like, what is this place? I couldn't really like figure it out. Although I also am like, there's hundreds of people in here. There's like at least 200 people in the room and there's chairs everywhere. So I'm like, who are these people and how did they get in? Like, where'd they come from?
2: Right.
4: So I'm looking around and there's a bunch of senators there. And there is somebody I didn't recognize. I do my piece because they start going on about how, you know, they got to cut Social Security. And I interrupted Leon Panetta right as he said, Social Security. And he's about to, you know, we have to be brave and cut Social Security. And that's when I stood up and said that. And again, my whole thing is we just got to drag it into the sunlight. And then they'll cower from the American people.
2: You bring up Leon Panetta, who, you know, was a Clinton guy, right? So this is a Democrat on the side of this. So there seems to be some, I'm not going to say bipartisanship, but there's some sellouts there.
4: There are some sellouts. And the ones who knew about the hearing were the two Democrats who had already voted for the commission to cut Social Security. So one of them being Leon Panetta's son, Jimmy Panetta. Now, it's important. Leon Panetta is the chair of the Committee for a Responsible Federal Budget, which is a billionaire funded operation to cut Social Security, right? So it's all concocted. But what I didn't realize until I read this Lone Star Left piece is, that's when I was like, that makes sense. This whole compound is owned by Harlan Crow, the billionaire, the guy who bought Clarence Thomas the RV and paid for all, like just straight up bought himself a Supreme Court justice to give him all the rulings that he wanted. And then the whole thing clicked into my brain. I'm like, they literally, this billionaire built himself a fake little city. And then he's got armed security, private security, his own militia. And he built a fake Congress in there. And then real members of Congress and senators come and bow and scrape to him in his own chamber that he built. And I'm like, the level of wrongness that this is not only a public hearing where they didn't let the public in, they literally did it at the behest and in the building built by a billionaire whose whole plan is to cut our Social Security benefits because he's like, oh yeah, well, you know, the long side of the curve, the interest rates that are going up, that's what we have to deal with. And the only way to do that is to cut Social Security benefits, you know. And we're like, no, you can also just have billionaires pay. If you give the tax handouts to billionaires, that's what's driving up the deficit. That Donald Trump has added more to the debt than any other president in the history of the country. And it's through tax handouts and war, right? It's not Social Security. Social Security can't contribute to the debt. So there's that issue on the policy. But then it's the who do these members work for?
2: Exactly.
4: And this was the most clear thing I've ever seen, Rick. They work for the billionaires. We were in the billionaire's house. It was filled with people who bow and scrape to the billionaires and they wouldn't let the public in. And that's the venue where they're planning to cut our Social Security. I mean, it's so wrong. I don't have any more words for it.
2: Well, best democracy money can buy. But, you know, I go back to, the Gilded Age. You know, we had our robber barons owned towns. Our robber barons had their own, you know, their own police force, their own militia. They had their own everything. And they were in most places above, you know, the law of the land. And we're just recreating that only now in a much more bold, much more in your face kind of way, which is bizarre to me, because you would think that the red hats, my red hat friends who look at billionaires with disdain as well, that this would be the issue that would galvanize some kind of unity. But it doesn't seem to be working. Or is it? Let me put it that way. Do you see that this is an issue that regardless of which side of any issue you're on, that this is a uniting issue?
4: It absolutely is, which is why they're so terrified of the truth getting out there. So just to remind people of like where things stand, in the next presidential administration, we will have to make a choice, make billionaires pay the same rate on all of their income into Social Security or cut almost a quarter of everybody's Social Security benefits, which would kill people and cause a, you know, the greatest recession we've ever seen, if not a depression, right? I mean, like, these are the two paths. And you just saw, I was in the billionaire's lair. And that's where the members of Congress are planning and plotting right now, the Republicans with some bought and paid for Democrats. So I think they're the ones who are literally, their plan is to cut our Social Security benefits so billionaires don't have to pay the same rate that all the rest of us do on their Social Security.
2: Outside of the Joe Manchins and the Leon Panettas, anyone else of note? Any other Democrats of note that were in this meeting?
4: Yeah, so Scott Peters, Jimmy Panetta, Ed Case. So like Scott Peters, you remember, is also the pharma dem who drilled the holes in Medicare drug price negotiation. So like these are all of the coward caucus, the worst of the worst. And I always wonder about Ed Case because I'm like, Hawaii, you can do so much better. But they keep splitting the vote in the primary and he keeps getting through. But these are the Democrats who actually are, you know, like the media will always sort of paint like, oh, well, the left of the caucus is the problem. You're like, no, it's not. No, the right of the caucus is the problem. They're the ones who work with the Republicans to block Democrats from advancing the agenda, which is broadly popular with the people. Like, who was asking for less drug prices to come down and for drug prices to come down less, right? Who was asking for fewer drugs to be negotiated on and the drug prices to come down less? Pharma, right? It wasn't the American people. So the Medicare drug price negotiation was the Democratic priority number one. You know, like, we have to remember that it's not about, you know, partisan Democrat, Republican. It's about who do they work for. And it is true that, like, on the Republican side, it seems they're to a person, they work for the billionaires. You know, you maybe have some weird examples like Massey or something. On the Democratic side, we're seeing the pool of Democrats who are working for the people, you know, vociferously for the people, grow and grow and grow. But there still are some voices who, you know, under the guise of bipartisanship, under the guise of common sense, push extreme fringe ideas that only a handful of billionaires want, like not lowering everyone's drug prices or cutting Social Security benefits.
2: But it's always amazing that it's austerity for the working class and welfare for the very wealthy. Now, you know, back in 2010, you had the Bowles-Simpson Commission.
4: Yes.
2: Did they learn a lesson from that and how that got torpedoed? And maybe this is why they're doing it behind closed doors at a billionaire's place? I thought that was live streamed, though. I thought at least could pay attention to it.
4: No, that was my live stream, Rick. I've been doing this game for so long. No, we with John Conyers, we demanded that they live stream it from the inside, and they rejected that. So I stood outside the closed door commission, the Bowles-Simpson Commission, the BS Commission, and I live streamed it from my phone. 16 years ago, I was live streaming a closed door. Until Alan Simpson, who is the S in BS, he got annoyed that I was exposing what they were doing. There was a New York Times write-up. And so he came out and he was going to give me a piece of his mind. And he ended up exposing the whole thing. And he's like, yeah, we're cutting Social Security in there. You know, and he just admitted it all. And I just rolled tape. But they did learn from that. What they learned is they needed to fast track the commission and they needed to make it a simple majority. So they needed to make it easier for a smaller group of members to ram through something that couldn't be amended and has an up or down vote in the House and the Senate. And in the hearing that I just protested at, they're open about it. They just keep saying over and over again, well, the best thing that you can do is give members cover. You got to give members cover. You got to give them cover. And it's all over and over again. What they're saying is you have to hide the intentions and the effects from the American people by giving members cover to do the wrong thing, right? They know it's deeply unpopular. So they have changed the process to be even less democratic, less accountability. And then they're trying to even get that commission set up now, you know, in a hidden billionaire bunker in Texas where they don't even let the public into a public hearing.
2: If nothing angers you, this should be it. If nothing ever angers you, this should be the thing that gets you upset. Because the reality is it's just more greed, more obscene greed by a handful at the expense of everyone else. So last question I got for you, what do we do? What's the action? Obviously, you did a great job down there. This is going to continue. It's not going away. What's the action here? What are you looking for?
4: So we just have to make this an issue in November, right? We have everybody has to. Electoral power is definitely not the end. It's not the only thing, but it's super important. And we need good Democrats to win on good platforms, right? Like we need Abdul in Michigan, who's saying people will elect a Democrat who's running on guaranteeing health care for everybody. And I think we are doing a good job in that.
2: Yeah.
4: But we also need to be immediately. We have to immediately understand that right after that, the lame duck happens, right? That's the session of Congress where all the people who've lost their jobs still have power to make law in this window. And that's what they've been setting up. And I look at it as my job to watch this, to mine this, to expose this. So for 2 years, I've been doing this. And you can just Google Jody Arrington, Alex Lawson, and you can see all of our tangles. And then when the lame duck happens, there'll be this thing where the media are going to be like, what's going on? Why is no one talking about this? And it is like, well, you're not talking about it, corporate media, but actually people are. And we need to be the people who are. And we need to shut down any idea that in the lame duck with these members who have no accountability to the public anymore, that they're going to ram through a fast track closed door commission to cut Social Security.
2: Yeah. No accountability and looking for their next job.
4: That's exactly what it is. Auditioning for their next job. So this is the moment where I really do think it's go to socialsecurityworks.org, sign a petition of ours, and we will email you about the upcoming fights. And the lame duck is the biggest threat. The two biggest threats to Social Security are always the lame duck and then a debt ceiling fight. And they oftentimes are, you know, it's like a 1-2 punch that they try to throw.
2: Yeah, they try to match them up. No, I hope folks will. This is one of those issues that I don't care which side of the aisle you're on. For the working class of this country, we desperately need to save Social Security. Alex, as always, great work. Amazing courage in the face of power. And I appreciate you taking time for us.
4: Thanks, Rick.
2: Our good friend, Alex Lawson. Make sure you check out their website, socialsecurityworks.org. Want to hear your thoughts. Is this that issue? Is this going to get you upset? This is going to get you angry, get you motivated maybe to do something? I want to hear it. Rick at TheRickSmithShow.com. Right back. I'm Rick Smith, and this is Labor History in Two.
5: On this day in labor history, the year was 1970. That was the day 350,000 GM workers kicked off a 67-day strike. It was the largest auto strike since the end of World War II. According to historian Jefferson Cowie, it was likely the costliest. In his book, Staying Alive, Cowie notes that the strike cost GM $1 billion in profits and nearly bankrupted the union. But he adds it, quote, lacked the proletarian drama that fired journalists' hearts. For Cowie, it was an example of labor management cooperation, a civilized affair. But historian Jeremy Breacher points out that the Wall Street Journal drew different conclusions about the strike at the time. In a series of articles, the paper noted that labor management cooperation during the strike served, ironically, to get workers back to work. A long and costly strike served a number of functions. It wore down strikers' expectations. After 8 or 10 weeks, workers would be amiable to terms they initially rejected. It also provided an escape valve for built-up frustration over working conditions. And a long strike served to coalesce internal union factions around a common enemy, strengthening the union's leadership in the process. For management, a long and costly strike lent hope that workers would be reluctant to strike in the future. But Breacher notes these ideas about workers' motives nearly backfired. Strikers simply wouldn't budge on their demands. They made gains in wages, pensions, and cost of living allowances. And they were finally able to retire after 30 years. But critics argued the agreement fell short of initial demands, and workers lacked more say in the workplace. This would be a key issue in the many strikes and wildcats in the years to come. For more information, go to laborhistoryin2.com, like us on Facebook, follow us on Twitter at laborhistoryin2.
6: It's one thing for someone like me to say that the Republican Party has dived off the high board into the abyss of political delirium. But it's another thing when the party itself confirms its collective delirium for 2 whole days in a made-for-TV political talk-a-thon. Their theme was, Bring Back Joe McCarthy. Let's not forget what a horror McCarthyism was, a 1950s descent into totalitarian repression. Fomented by Joe, a brutish and slimy Republican senator who terrorized America for a decade with a vicious red-baiting crusade to crush liberals, unions, minorities, government employees, homosexuals, professors, and others he and his rich backers hated. Sounds familiar, doesn't it? Indeed, given Joe's direct parallels to today's White House, you'd think GOP strategists would not want to resurface that disgraceful chapter of their heritage. But there they were this month, proudly pushing McCarthyism 2026. Not just the party's fringe, but its top leaders were squawking from the podium like chicken littles that Democrats are anti-American communists. Trump himself bellowed maniacally that Dems even intend to destroy Mount Rushmore. Quote, they want to blow it up, he squealed. A parade of top Republican officials literally shouted at the audience's MAGA faithful to fear Democrats. Tim Scott, chair of the party's senatorial fundraising arm, exclaimed that Democrats are fiends who, quote, hate what it means to be American. So they are coming to, quote, rip that heart out of our chest. This is Jim Hightower saying, sure, Tim, it's evil for Democrats to fight for Social Security, health care for all, affordable housing, voting rights, and, you know, communist stuff like that. So please, you do you. Keep running your mouth. And let the people decide who's crazy.
1: 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Now, here is Rick Smith.
2: So a new piece out from the folks over at the Center for American Progress exposes how the Trump administration's planning on handing their political appointees, their patronage hires, controls of about $1 trillion in federal grants. Like RFK Jr. getting to decide what we research. Look, we've made patronage hires great again, so why not? Now is time to cash in with some good nepotism, some good cronyism, and maybe some good old-fashioned pay-for-play criming. What do you say? The White House Budget Office rule would demote scientific peer review to just the role of advisory, as I understand it. And let these political hack appointees cancel research at will. You know, we don't like what the vaccine rule says. Let's get rid of it. I got to tell you, that's bad for us. And here to share some thoughts and explain why it is bad for us, I've asked Jill Rosenthal to come share some thoughts. She's the director of public health policy there at the Center for American Progress. You can check out this article over at AmericanProgress.org. Jill, thanks for taking time for us.
7: Of course. Thanks for having me.
2: So I look at this and I'm like, my first reaction is, well, of course, we're going to give political hacks the ability to pursue whatever bizarre policy or dead bear beaver testicles or whatever. Of course, we're going to do that because this is the clown show of the Trump administration. But then when I let my brain sit back and go, this is really bad, isn't it?
7: It's really bad. It's not new in the sense that the Trump administration has been trying, over the course of this administration to do this in various ways. But this is really a sweeping proposal, like you said, would affect $1 trillion of federal money. And that's for research. And it's also for lots of kinds of services that we all rely on. So it's bad.
2: Yeah, I saw a report, someone said that, I can't verify it, it's just what I've been told, and I want to get your thought on it, that the federal government has lost like 10,000 scientists and researchers who were doing, you know, things like on cancer and on, you know, the next virus and all of this stuff. We've had a massive brain drain under this administration, partially because of them pulling back just for no reason a bunch of grant money.
7: That's absolutely true. There's young scientists who, you know, are losing their funding through fellowships or through graduate programs. And, you know, they're looking for where can they do good research and where can they bring their innovation? And it's, you know, it's a struggle here right now. And, this money that we have put into research has funded lots of innovation. It funds, you know, cures for cancer. It funds drugs for heart disease. And, you know, if we don't do it, someone else will. But it's really a threat to the health of Americans as well as the economy, because that money funds a lot of researchers to do really important work.
2: So for the average person, because look, you know, there's a lot of, I hear these MAHA experts out there all the time, always selling some kind of supplement that they've cooked up, but they're experts without degrees, or they watched a YouTube video that they did do. But they always got a supplement. There's a lot of this attacking expertise, attacking science, you kind of demeaning intelligence or people who, you know, it's their job, their life's work to work on this one thing. There seems to be, I don't know if it's just this administration or the time in history we're in, but this assault on science and knowledge is kind of frightening to me. And I think it's going to have, you know, at least a generational effect. I'm curious what your thoughts are.
7: Yeah, I mean, the way that we decide now about which science is going to be funded is through panels of experts that review, proposals, and they determine whether the evidence, meets certain standards. And that's like an evidence-based approach to making decisions. Whereas, as you said, you know, if the administration decides they don't like something and they decide not to fund it, then we don't have that research anymore. And, part of what they're saying here is that they don't want to fund unlawful DEI, but nowhere do they define what that means. And so that could apply to something like, you know, we have in this country great disparities in terms of the health of Black mothers and infants. And if we want to look at why there are such great disparities, we need to do the research and we need to find out. And so if we don't do that, we don't have an answer.
2: Yeah. One of the things that's driven me crazy since the pandemic is people say, do your own research. I'm like, no, I'm not going to do my own research into cancer. I think I want actual doctors. I think I want actual experts to do it. But what these folks have done, these MAHA people have done so well, is they take one isolated thing. And I think my mind goes to the cat. Evidently, we paid somebody $20,000 to watch a cat walk on a treadmill. And then when you find out it was part of something much bigger, but they take that one little kernel and blow it way out of proportion, like we're paying billions of dollars over this. And I think giving that kind of information out and just these little kernels has really been destructive. And I think it's only going to get worse. And I fear the innovation that we've been known for over my lifetime kind of dies away.
7: Yeah, it's definitely a concern. And I think that, you know, it's good for people to ask questions and to be interested in their own care. And, you know, certainly don't want to deny anybody that opportunity. But, we can't all know everything. And so, you know, for me, if I want to know what's a good way to treat a certain disease, I want to go to the people that really have done that research, that really know the answers. And, we just need to make sure we, have a system where the people that really have that knowledge can get it out to the public, and so that we can all make informed decisions.
2: Right. So the system that has been in place and is still, as I understand, in this moment, sort of, kind of, maybe, is you had, you know, scientists who were, it's their expertise, it's their area of expertise. A bunch of people, a bunch of them make decisions on how this money is spent. I think that's how you laid it out. What's it going to go to? Is this just going to be, you know, RFK Jr. was driving down the road one day, found another dead bear or beaver and decided, hey, this is something I might want to research. We're going to whip some money on a friend, or maybe my kid likes, you know, squirrels. Here's some money for squirrels. Is that what we're going to be going to?
7: It could be. So it takes the decisions out of the hands of what we call peer review panels, who are scientists that are trained in a certain area and they make joint decisions together. And it puts the decisions in the hands of political appointees. And their job is to make sure, would be to make sure that the research or the program aligns with the bias of the administration. And, you know, what happens in a case like that is, of course, also that the administration changes. And so what happens when the biases change? So as an example of that, we have people who have been in clinical trials for drugs for certain conditions, and the trials could end in the middle. So after people invest, you know, years of being in a clinical trial to try to help find cures for diseases, the trial could end without any results. So that is a huge waste of money. And, you know, waste of time for people that rely on the answers that we could be developing.
2: Yeah. As someone who likes being alive and who wants to stay alive, I want this kind of research, because what I know is this planet is not very conducive for life. It's always trying to kill us. There's always something around the corner trying to kill us. And it's the people who spend their lives looking after what a monkey does in a tree, or what this amoeba or what this thing does, that a lot of times comes up with the cure, or at least a vaccine. And I know my Maha friends are like, we don't need any more vaccines. I don't know. I'm kind of pro-vaccine.
7: Yeah, I mean, unfortunately and tragically, all we have to do is look at what's happened recently with measles. And, you know, we shouldn't have to have families losing children or losing anyone.
2: Jill, I live in a place where every time I go to I have to take my wife to Hershey Medical Center. Every time I go there, they ask me, have you been to Lancaster? Because that's where the heart of the measles outbreak is. We have made, it's now, Lancaster is now, it's not only Amish, it's now measles.
7: Yeah. And, you know, it's really unfortunate, because we know that the best, most effective way to prevent measles is by having the two shots of the measles vaccine. And, you know, again, this is a case where there's no problem with having doubts or having concerns. And that's a time that you could go to your doctor and ask questions, and the doctors can listen and help make an informed decision. Nice. But we know that those measles vaccines work really effectively.
2: Now, the NIH spends a lot of money on research and all kinds of things. And I was reading a statistic that you're talking about like 410,000 jobs, nearly $93 billion of economic activity in 2023 is what's going on. This is a driver of jobs. It's a driver of future research. If that gets canceled in a whim, all of that stuff, as you've been pointing out, stops. Those people are going to go somewhere else and look for somewhere else to go. And then we end up in a scenario where catching up is really difficult. And from what I've been hearing, there are people who are actually leaving the country who are doing this work. My concern is that, you know, we're kind of, I guess, the Germany of the 1930s, you know, where, you know, the brains were coming to the U.S. away from Germany. I kind of get that weird feeling. Am I off base, do you think?
7: Well, I think it's certainly a concern for people that are losing, you know, as I said, they're losing graduate fellowships or other kinds of support to go to school and study things. And yeah, it is absolutely a concern that, you know, we lose our standing in the world as a leader in innovation. And I will also just add that we've been talking about scientific research, and we've been talking mostly about health research, but this applies to all kinds of research. And it's not just research. These are all federal grants. So this applies to grants for public safety, education, environmental protection, transportation. So we're talking about all kinds of federal grants, not just research and not just health research.
2: No, and look, we the taxpayers fund an awful lot of research. Now, there are some who believe that if we just pulled that back, you know, the private sector would most certainly pick it up, of course, right? I mean, corporations are going to pick up all the research that we have done so that they can profit from, right?
7: I mean, if you look at the innovation that our country has been responsible for, it is predominantly funded by the federal government. So the federal government plays a huge role in supporting that development. And there are times where, you know, the private sector might run with something, but they're not going to invest if they don't see, you know, a short-term return on investment. So we need that support to come from the government because it's for the public good.
2: Right. So who's making this choice? Is it OMB? Is it vote over at OMB? Is this Trump coming down from him? And is this spending? And I guess because I still remember eighth grade, you know, civics class, the power of the purse is in the House. They're the ones who decide the spending and how it's spent. Does OMB have this power to just unilaterally go, you know what? Yeah, we used to do it that old fashioned way, but we've got a better way. We've got a political hack who has a brother-in-law who needs a gig. We're going that way. Can they do that?
7: Yeah, that's a great question. So, and interestingly, this is a place that there actually is bipartisan opposition in Congress, because the folks that do the appropriations in Congress, they have the power of the purse and they don't necessarily look too favorably to having the administration taking those decisions away from them. So this proposed rule has been blocked temporarily. So it was put into a stopgap funding bill and it blocked this rule from going into effect. So it is the Office of Budget Management of Budget, sorry. And it's blocked through December, but that doesn't mean it's blocked permanently. And so, you know, what we're seeing in the meantime is the Trump administration trying to find other ways to do a similar thing. So other avenues to kind of, you know, accomplish their goals. But this is an issue that both on the Democratic side and the Republican side, senators and House members have said, no, we oppose this.
2: So a concrete example that I came across is, I guess they cut $40 million to more than 50 NHI studies, looking into whether pollution and chemicals raise risks of autism. That didn't fit RFK Jr.'s vaccine theory. So somehow we're not funding an alternative theory because it doesn't fit neatly into vaccines cause autism. This is the kind of stuff we're talking about, right?
7: Exactly. And again, this is another example where that work was starting to come to fruition and we were getting results. And so when you cut something like that in the middle, you're wasting all the money we already spent on it, right? And we're going backwards. And so, you know, and that's specifically because it does not align with RFK Jr.'s idea that somehow there's a link with vaccines. And so we know that there are relationships between pollution and autism, and we should be pursuing that to understand it so that we can protect people in the future instead of cutting the research and deciding we're not interested for a political reason.
2: Now, again, I want to make sure I get this right, because look, you have this system, a peer-reviewed system, experts deciding on what's the best use of finite resources to pursue certain goals. I like that setup. I think it works. And also, I also know that the taxpayers do get some bit of reward. I wish it was more. I think if Jonas Salk, you know, came up with the polio vaccine, he didn't become a gazillionaire. You know, we had good health outcome. I look at the COVID vaccine, Moderna, Pfizer, they made bank. Most of that research done by, well, the NIH, right? I would like to see a little bit more of that money coming back to the taxpayer, but I also understand that we get a return of about 140 to 200% on what we spend. So it's not like this is just throwing money into the wind, right?
7: Yeah, exactly. And, you know, I think that there is an issue with vaccines that You know, if we don't put public money into an issue like vaccines, we don't end up with the with new vaccines to fight new diseases. So the pharmaceutical industry is not as interested in vaccines as they are in, you know, some new drug to

0: my day, and it wasn't as prevalent. Now we're smarter, or at least I thought we were.
1: Well, and the fact is, you look at the costs. I mean, the cost of preventing a disease versus, you know, look at measles versus the cost of having that disease, if it's hospitalizations, or if it's, you know, losing hearing, which is another side effect of measles. You know, there's all kinds of different long-term consequences of having measles, yeah. Right? And so that's certainly much more expensive than preventing it in the first place.
0: Well, I'm going to leave you with the Aaron Rodgers, the enlightened words of Pittsburgh Steelers quarterback Aaron Rodgers. He has never met a person who regrets not getting the vaccine.
1: Okay, well, that's one opinion.
0: Well, yeah, because they're dead. The people who would regret it are dead. I think Herman Cain might regret it. But Jill, I appreciate the time. Great piece. I hope folks will take a look at it. We'll get links out on social media on how the federal government is now politicizing how we dole out grant money to keep us healthy and safe. But Jill, I appreciate it. Thanks so much.
1: Thank you so much. Take care.
0: Jill Rosenthal, Director of Public Health Policy there at the Center for American Progress, AmericanProgress.org, the website. Want to hear your thoughts. You okay with it? Should we? Maybe a lottery instead. Screw if you're anti-expert, maybe just a lottery. You know, maybe a bingo ball getter thing. Maybe that. I want to hear your thoughts. Rick at the RickSmithShow.com. Right back. I'm Rick Smith, and this is Labor History in Two. Can a photograph bring about social reform? Lewis Hine believed it could, and on this day in labor history, the year was 1874. Renowned photographer Lewis Hine was born in Oshkosh, Wisconsin. Hine studied sociology at the University of Chicago, Columbia University, and New York University. He secured a job teaching at the Ethical Culture School in New York City. Hine used photography in his teachings. He took his students to Ellis Island to photograph some of the thousands of immigrants who arrived each day. In 5 years, they had taken more than 200 photographs. Lewis Hine continued to use his camera to capture the lives of the poor and working class. Hine traveled the country taking pictures of children who worked in factories. Since factory owners often refused Hine entry into their factories, he sometimes hid his camera and posed as a fire inspector. His photographs helped prod Congress to take up the problem of child labor in the United States. Hine worked for the Red Cross during World War I, and on his passport, he listed himself as following the occupation of a photographer and investigator. His camera documented the war's devastating impact on French and Belgian citizens. After the war, Hine joined the campaign to establish better safety laws for American workers. In 1930 through 1931, he took photographs documenting the construction of the Empire State Building. He was later employed by the Tennessee Valley Authority to photograph the dam's construction. In addition, he took photos of the Civilian Conservation Corps. These images remain a lasting documentation of the laborers employed by New Deal programs. Lewis Hine had difficulty earning enough money from his photography to support himself. His poverty mirrored that of the workers he had photographed. And sadly, in November of 1949, Lewis Hine died in poverty.
2: Labor History in Two, brought to you by the Illinois Labor History Society and The Rick Smith Show.
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0: So the question becomes, since RFK Jr. already cut $40 million for 50 NIH studies on causes of autism from pollution to chemicals, since there's now a bunch of money laying around and we're making grants based on patronage, I thought it would be interesting to dig into some of the really important initiatives that RFK Jr. Could potentially fund. Like that $50 million right there could go to the National Institute for Roadkill Studies. The 50 mil could find out where the rest of the raccoon was hiding. The research would be done on the side of I-684. The applicants would have to bring their own pocket knives, but it's important, really important research. And then I started thinking about, well, you know, maybe the minivan marine biology fellowship, that could be something fun too. You know, fun to get answers to science's most burning questions, like
2: How many bungee cords does it take to strap down a chainsawed whale?

0: head to the family car and drive for 5 hours. His daughter said he did it. I wonder. I think it's worth the investment. There's also the Brain Worm Wellness Initiative. A worm, as you know, ate part of RFK Jr.'s brain and then died. And according to his own sworn testimony, that happened. So a study on whether brain worms count as a secret source of protein, maybe, or a secret testosterone booster, that could be fun. We go through the Rock Creek Immunity Project. The grandkids get to swim in sewage-infested water that has been banned. And if they don't get sick, grant renewed. If they do, well, it's the vaccine's fault that they got sick. And if they die, they won't be around to complain about not getting the vaccine. So, well, never mind. Also, how about $200 million for the Wi-Fi Tin Hat Foil Consortium? He claims that Wi-Fi causes leaky brain. So, you know, we could wrap every router in America in aluminum foil. And, you know, Reynolds Wrap would be thrilled to get that no-bid contract. Then there's the Central Park Bear Cub Memorial Fund, a multi-year study on the best way to dispose of roadkill in a major American city without getting caught. The working title, Let's Make It Look Like a Bike Accident. Let's not forget the Tylenol Tribunal. We could fund that heavily because he's already stood next to Trump and blamed Tylenol for autism, even though science backs none of that up. But the next grant will take on the next suspect. So Advil, you're in trouble next. We're coming for you. How about the raw milk randomized trial? Half of the participants drink raw milk. The other half drink pasteurized milk. Nobody gets told which is which. And the half in the hospital, that will be the clue. Because he likes raw milk. And look, if your body's used to it, God bless you. Do whatever you got to do. Pasteurize the milk for me. It's not that big of a deal. They're not putting chips in it. How about the Great Vaccine Restudy Round 47? Scientists already answered this question so many times, but hey, it needs to be retested and retested until we get RFK Jr.'s right answer. So peer review is replaced by one question. Does Bobby agree with it? And finally, I think the Fast Food Tallow Institute would be a good source of some of that funding. Instead of, we don't need to research cancer. Let's find out if frying French fries in beef fat is now healthy. And as long as they do it at a Trump property, I'm okay with it. I am. Now, again, the sad reality in all this, and all of this are satire for now. But what happens when you have political hacks? Someone with an ideological agenda like RFK Jr. deciding who gets grant money to study the diseases that are trying to kill us. Because you may think this place was given to us by God, and it's really good for us here, and this is you may think all that, but the planet is literally trying to kill us every day. It's trying to find new germs and new viruses and new ways to make us sick. And the reason that we're living as long as we are has everything to do with science. Has a lot to do with clean water. Science brought us that. Has a lot to do with the fact that we've got antibiotics. Oh, yeah. Did that come out of off the toilet seat while RFK Jr. was sniffing coke? No. Those are scientists. Now, maybe they were sniffing coke off a toilet seat, but it wasn't RFK Jr. I mean, stop and think of all the advancements that we have and understand that our government, we, the taxpayers, we funded that research.
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0: It is tough getting across the points we want to make about the ongoing dangers of nuclear because so few people understand about radiation, what it is, what it does, why it's dangerous, and what we can do about it. The nuclear industry keeps us drowning in jargon and technical terms to make us feel incompetent or stupid, and they make no effort to make their talking points easier to understand. So when two veteran experts on radiation put together a new program to make radiation pollution dangers easy to understand, and why it's important that we understand, and one of them tells us,
1: So even if we never released another atom of radioactivity or another radionuclide into the environment, we would have to deal with the exposures and the health fallout from the pollution that we've already released, the radioactive pollution, and not just from bombs, but from the catastrophic releases from civilian reactors and civilian uranium mines, etc.
0: And there's quite a lot of et cetera. Well, when Cindy Folkers of Beyond Nuclear and Mary Olson of Generational Radiation Impact Project team up to create a new program tailored for social media distribution to get the word out about radiation pollution, you know that a lot more people will now have the chance to move away from that awful, deadly, dangerous seat that we all share.
2: Nuclear hot seat. What are those people thinking? Nuclear hot seat. What have those boys been drinking? Nuclear hot seat. The corium is sinking. Our time to act is shrinking, but our activists are leaking. Nuclear hot seat. It's the bomb.
0: Welcome to Nuclear Hot Seat, the weekly international news magazine keeping you up to date on all things nuclear from a different perspective. We're a show for people who know nothing about nuclear who want to know something, and people who know something about nuclear who would like to know just a little bit more. My name is Libby Halevi. I'm the producer and host, as well as a survivor of the nuclear accident at Three Mile Island from just 1 mile away. So I know what can happen when those nuclear so-called experts get it wrong. This week, we look at a new online program on radiation dangers called Atoms and Eve. It was put together by two veteran researchers and activists, Mary Olson, who is an evolutionary biologist, founder and CEO of Generational Radiation Impact Project, and Cindy Folkers, radiation and health hazard specialist for Beyond Nuclear. Together, they have more than 50 years of experience in the field, and they distill it into a website and educational program that is easy to understand in tiny pieces. And it explains the essence of why we need to stop building new reactors and weapons, move towards shutting down current nuclear facilities, and figure out what the heck we're going to do about the mess of radioactive materials, highly radioactive materials, that we have already created. We will also have nuclear news from around the world, numbnuts of the week for outstanding nuclear boneheadedness, and lots more verifiable nuclear information, all of it coming up in just a few moments. Today is Tuesday, September 22nd, 2026, and here is this week's nuclear news from a different perspective. Starting out here in the U.S. in Michigan, where, in breaking news, a refueling snafu has been revealed at the Palisades Atomic Reactor that risks worker and public safety, where it has taken owner-operator Holtec almost 3 weeks to admit to the problem. On September 21st, Holtec issued a press release which admitted that they had bungled loading a 1,000-pound, highly radioactive, irradiated nuclear fuel assembly into the atomic reactor core. This is the latest in a long list of safety-significant mistakes made by Holtec in trying to bring this zombie reactor, which had been shut down, back to life. during fuel loading.

0: activities. One fuel assembly. These assemblies contain highly radioactive nuclear fuel. During the loading, one fuel assembly tilted from its upright position after it had been placed, and the fuel handling machine grapple had been disengaged. Their press release further seems to contradict itself, first saying that plant personnel responded promptly in accordance with established procedures, and the U.S. Nuclear Regulatory Commission, the NRC, was notified. But in the very next sentence, it says, plant personnel evaluated the incident and determined that it did not trigger the safety reporting requirements under NRC regulations. So did it or didn't it? Meanwhile, fuel loading remains paused. Holtec's press release admission came after a September 21st article by Cody Combs in The National, entitled, Incident at Palisades Nuclear Reactor Under Review by Regulator. Fuel loading paused at decommissioned plant in Michigan that may be reopened. In response to this revelation, longtime nuclear energy critic Edwin Lyman, a physicist and the director of nuclear power safety with the Union of Concerned Scientists, wrote, an eagle-eyed observer brought to my attention a post on Reddit alleging that Holtec dropped a partially burned nuclear fuel assembly during its fueling of the Palisades reactor in Michigan more than 2 weeks ago, yet nothing but silence from either the company or NRC. Kevin Camps, executive director of Don't Waste Michigan in Kalamazoo, Michigan, only 35 miles downwind of Palisades, wrote, it seems that both Holtec and NRC attempted to cover up this embarrassing and critical safety-related incident. But Dr. Lyman's social media post and the National's coverage forced Holtec's hand into hastily issuing a press release, attempting to downplay the incident after the news article's publication. And Arne Gunderson, a nuclear engineer with 55 years of relevant experience, said, it is yet another rookie snafu by Holtec. They have had 4 years to practice and yet could not get this simple maneuver right. Running a nuclear plant is 1,000 times harder than putting the fuel in correctly. How can they be trusted to run a car when they can't even put gas in the tank? Don't Waste Michigan and Michigan's Safe Energy Future are now pursuing federal court appeals in both the 6th District U.S. Court of Appeals in Cincinnati and the U.S. Court of Appeals for the District of Columbia Circuit in Washington in opposition to the Palisades restart. For now, Holtec has paused all actions regarding refueling and restart. We're going to link to the full news release that was put out by Don't Waste Michigan because there are not only many more details on this, but there are some of the comments that have been posted about it, and they range from outraged to hilarious. And speaking of the NRC and nuclear reactor regulations, here's this week's
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0: I don't know what they've been putting into the Kool-Aid that the folks over at the Nuclear Regulatory Commission have been drinking, but man, they are really off on a rip and a tear. Not only have they been ripping and tearing at safety standards at nuclear reactors, now they have proposed a new rule called Regulatory Enhancements for Reactor Licensing, Decommissioning, and Operational Oversight. The proposal would touch upon requirements across reactor licensing, construction, operation, and decommissioning. While they're trying to fob this off with the there, there, missy, don't worry your pretty little head about it, claiming that these changes are technical and incremental, they include eliminating expiration dates for future standard design approvals, providing what they call additional flexibility in environmental reviews for early site permits. Additional flexibility? You mean they get to weasel out of even more safety requirements? Updating operator licensing requirements, does that mean making them more stringent or less stringent? I know which way I'm betting. And eliminating or modifying a number of reporting and administrative requirements. So, hey, they can get away with whatever they're getting away with. The NRC claims this is only to simplify licensing and compliance processes for reactor applicants and licensees. In other words, letting them get away with slow-motion murder? setting us up for future catastrophic events? Who knows? But the good news, according to the NRC, is that they estimate that the proposed changes would result in approximately 305 million to 398 million U.S. dollars in net averted industry costs over 30 years. As I've said often on this show, the two things you never want to hear in connection with nuclear reactors is cheaper and faster. And my take on this is that they are kowtowing to the nuclear industry while putting people and the environment at risk. And that's why, once again, Nuclear Regulatory Commission and your new proposed rule changes, you are this week's
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0: In New Mexico, Deb Haaland supports a moratorium on renewed uranium mining in New Mexico. The Democratic nominee for governor, an enrolled member of Laguna Pueblo, the site of what was once the largest open-pit uranium mine in the world, said she's seen the harms of the last era of uranium mining firsthand. She said, "New Mexico has given enough. We had an atom bomb tested in our state. We have had mining and drilling, and you name it, we have given it. And it's happened a lot in the most vulnerable communities in the state." Haaland, a former U.S. Interior Secretary in the Biden administration, went on to say, "We need to study this. And anywhere a company is proposing a uranium mine, residents should have a voice on whether they want those mines in their communities." At the same time, New Mexico Commissioner of Public Lands Stephanie Garcia Richard signed an executive order that bans all new uranium mining projects on the more than 13 million acres of state trust lands she oversees. In Ukraine, falling water levels have increased the nuclear safety risks at Russian-occupied Zaporizhzhia nuclear power plant. Water reserves needed for cooling are dwindling, communications are dropping out, and backup power depends on fuel. On August 1st, 4th, and 8th, the Zaporizhzhia nuclear power plant lost off-site power 3 times. Since the start of the full-scale invasion, the number of such incidents ranges from 23 to 25. During the disruptions, backup diesel generators operated, but each one has only enough fuel for approximately 10 days of operation. Should a total loss of off-site power persist for an extended period, the plant would require approximately 150 tons of diesel fuel per day to keep the reactors out of meltdown mode. Here's this week's featured interview. We've all been made afraid of nuclear weapons, for good reason. The current batch of them are 6 to 80 times more powerful and destructive than the bombs the United States dropped on Hiroshima and Nagasaki. But even without the explosion of a nuclear weapon, there is an ongoing, ever-growing danger to us all from nuclear radiation, what results from uranium mining, transport, manufacturing of fuel rods for reactors and plutonium pits for bombs, reactor operations that leak radioactive material into the environment, and the forever nature of the more than 95,000 metric tons of highly radioactive waste from reactors that we have already created, and we have no way of neutralizing or safely storing. Nuclear radiation exposure is a massive problem, but it's one that people, especially those who grew up after the Cold War era, don't understand. So how to inform them in a way that makes sense and inspires action without pushing them into overwhelm? Two top experts on the impact of radiation and health have come together to create a new program to do just that, and they're here to tell us about it all. Cindy Folkers is radiation and health hazard specialist for Beyond Nuclear. Since joining the group at its founding in 2007, she has focused on ionizing radiation and its impact on health and the environment from both a scientific and historical perspective. Her most recent book, co-authored with Dr. Ian Fairley, is The Scientists Who Alerted Us to the Dangers of Radiation. Mary Olson is the founder and CEO of Generational Radiation Impact Project, or grip. Olsen's degree is in evolutionary biology, and her work since the early 1980s has been centered on better protection for people from the destructive impacts of ionizing radiation exposure, nuclear radiation, with a specific focus on the disproportionate dangers to women and little girls. Between them, these women have more than 60 years of experience working on issues of radiation exposure and what can be done to protect our health. Here, we talk about their new science-driven educational resource, Atoms and Eve. I spoke with Mary Olsen and Cindy Folkers on September 21st, 2026. Mary Olsen and Cindy Folkers, thank you so much for joining me today on Nuclear Hot Seat.
2: Thrilled to be here.
3: Yes, absolutely. Thank you so much.
0: You are currently working on a project called Atoms and Eve, which you define as a new science-driven educational resource that explores how radiation harms female bodies more than male bodies, children more than adults, and pregnancy most of all. So let's start out with something really basic. When you talk about radiation, what is it, where does it come from, and what does it do?
2: Radiation is energy, and it is either rays called gamma and also X-rays, which are energized light beams, or particles, one of which is so tiny it's the size of an electron called beta, and the other that is larger by thousands of times, but still the size of an atomic nucleus called alpha. So alpha, beta, gamma, and the neutron is the biggest of all. And these are emitted, or ejected is how I see it. They're actually shot out of the nucleus of a radioactive atom as it undergoes a step in its decay chain. So when uranium goes to thorium, it emits an alpha particle. And then it is not uranium anymore. So radiation is a complicated story. It's natural. It occurs throughout our universe. And then human beings stepped in. So we'll talk about that when you're ready.
0: Cindy, do you have anything to add to that?
3: Human beings decided that they wanted to split atoms. And they decided that they wanted to split atoms during World War II, really for bomb-making purposes. But even before then, they knew of natural radioactivity. And lots of people have heard of the radium dial painters. So we're starting to get into health impacts with the radium dial painters. Their health impacts were due to what I call naturally radioactive, but man-enhanced. And what I mean by man-enhanced is that was the radioactivity through radium and its decay product, radon, which is in the ground. And these all come from thorium and or uranium. And it depends on, you know, what the parent, what the precursor isotope was. But they dug radium out of the ground. And the reason that they dug it out of the ground was because they wanted, again, for wartime in World War I primarily, really started to take off. They wanted to be able to paint watch and dial faces for wartime so that they could see them. They glowed in the dark. But what they didn't tell the women at the time in their factories, and this can bring us into the thread of what it means to be a woman in the quote unquote atomic age. These were oftentimes young girls in their teens, very young women in their late teens, early 20s, that were in these factories, and they would lick the paint from the brushes. It contained, like I said, radium. Radium would go into their bones, and they would get these horrible, horrible bone diseases. Their bones would disintegrate from inside their bodies. And the reason that a lot of them died, and they died horrible and excruciating deaths. But the scientists in the factories at the time, they knew of this issue. And the reason why I'm bringing this up is because that sounds like it's a historic occurrence, but in many ways, it's not a historic occurrence because females are more susceptible to radiation damage than are males of the same age for the same exposure. And we should have been very aware of the predatory nature of the radioisotopes and the way that they were being used in our industries. And that has taken a back seat for a number of decades now, and it continues to take a back seat.
2: a watch and the little letters and numbers on the watch that had to glow meant that you had to have a very, very fine brush. So the reason the women were putting the brush in their lips was to make a teeny tiny point to be able to paint those tiny, tiny numbers. So the corporation hired them to do that. Maybe they didn't train them exactly to do that, but any woman who was already working there was doing it, and they didn't stop them, even though, Cindy said, they knew.
3: And they were paid by piecework, which the incentive was to paint as many dial faces as possible. They were not paid by the hour or any other kind of wage structure.
0: So radiation exposure has been a known danger since approximately World War I because of the radium dial painters. And that brings us to, what do people not understand about radiation and its dangers?
2: I was raised during the Cold War. I was a little girl during the Bay of Pigs crisis between the United States and Russia. And we had bomb drills and we had fallout shelters. We knew that fallout was radioactive particles that would come down from the sky from the detonation of a nuclear weapon that might be close by, in which case we're in all terrible trouble, or it might be far, far away and still impact our bodies. Because I already knew about the baby tooth study out of St. Louis, where they were actually collecting teeth that had fallen out of children's mouths naturally, the baby tooth, and were finding radioactivity from atmospheric nuclear weapons tests in those teeth. It was an indicator that the radioactivity of the Cold War was in the bodies of the children of the United States. And I knew that. And so I have absolutely no doubt coming into my girlhood and adulthood that radiation is a hazard, that it can cause cancer. It doesn't always, but it can. And it, we now know, has a whole host of additional outcomes that radiation contributes to, including stroke, heart disease and heart attack, immune problems, endocrine problems. There's a long list of thyroid dysfunction, additional illnesses because of the malfunction of our immune systems. A long list of dangers associated with radiation for the individual. And then for reproduction, the list gets even longer. And I think we'll get into that. But I know all that in me because of the historical period that I grew up. And today, young people have all kinds of messages about radiation, very few of which come from a reliable source like the president or their school principal calling a drill. It's Star Trek saying one thing and then another about radiation. It's getting your teeth x-rayed and maybe a CT scan with you sign a paper, but they don't tell you that there's any risk associated with it. So most young people only hear about radiation and cancer in terms of radiation being a cure. They don't hear that radiation can also cause that cancer, and that the survivors of cancer treatment are defined as 5 years, because very often the cancer treatments actually cause a secondary cancer that may come after the 5-year period of survival has happened. So I feel it is incumbent upon me and my generation to help younger people understand solid information. I'm not here to tell them they're going to die from radiation. I'm telling them they need to live carefully in the atomic age.
0: Mary, you have been writing and lecturing about radiation's disproportionate harm to females, and Cindy touched on that briefly. For those who may not have heard you expound upon this in previous Nuclear Hot Seat interviews, explain what you mean when you say women are more vulnerable to radiation than men are.
2: We're going to start right there with that word vulnerable, because I made a promise to a dear friend that I would never use that word. So I say men are more resistant. But you need to know that men are the source of at least 90 to 95% of everything we know about radiation and health impacts, because for a very long time, it was only military men and paramilitary atomic workers who were studied. And so therefore, in the broader study that my work is rooted in, which is the survivors of the A bombs that destroyed Hiroshima and Nagasaki in August of 1945. There were people of all ages impacted, and yet, for the most part, for many decades, it was only the young adult male data that was looked at because it could be correlated with the atomic worker data from large studies of people in those factories. So a lot of what we know about radiation is based on the male body, and we know that the male body is therefore harmed because we have been studying cancers in those populations for decades. We know that men are harmed by radiation. But what came out after 2006 and the publication of 60 years of data from the lifespan study that was started in 1950 in amongst the survivors of Hiroshima and Nagasaki, known as the Hibakusha, the people who saw the bomb, who lived through it because they were shielded. That data set includes the exposure of people from birth, literally infants who survived that day. August 6, 1945, August 9, 1945, Hiroshima, Nagasaki. I always have to stop and pause and say, I feel so incredibly sad and ashamed that my nation chose to do a first strike nuclear attack. And just say, I personally am very sorry that that's the story that we're telling here, is the survival of those people and the outcomes of 60 years of time, which is what was published in 2006 and I started to look at. So cut to the chase, Mary. It turns out that the exposure of children is far more damaging from the same type of radiation, the same exposure that they all shared on those days. Damaged boys 4 times more than men, and girls 7 times more than women. But the big news is that although all children are more harmed than all adults, in the youngest age group, for every one male who got cancer over the following 60 years, and this is not just childhood cancer, this is lifetime 60 years counting cancer incidents. So every one boy in that group, two girls got cancer in that same group. So it's a doubling of the outcome from the same exposure. And that doubling translates then to a situation where you compare the reference man that's used today by regulators in the United States and the youngest girl who is the most harmed of the post-birth group of the survivors. You compare those two to each other, and there's a factor of 7 times more cancer in women now because they've grown up across the 60 years. We're talking initial exposure to a girl. Now we're talking across her 60-year lifespan. She's a woman. 7 times more cancer incidence than the young adult male that corresponds to the soldier, to the paramilitary guy that every bit of regulation in the United States is based on. 7 times greater impacts.
0: So females are more impacted by exposure to the exact same radiation levels as adult men, and children are.
2: There's 7 times more cancer over a 60-year period in the female who was exposed as a young girl. So it's a little confusing. We're talking about a childhood exposure, but then we're following that individual over a 60-year period. And in those 60 years, we're counting 7 times more cancer than the young male who was exposed on the same day to a comparable exposure. You can do this when you have 100,000 people. You can do what's called slicing and dicing and creating a scenario so that we're looking at apples to apples. So little girls to the guys who are basically the reference men, 7 times more cancer across their entire 60-year life as they become women. So this is interesting. It means women who are exposed young in our society today to relatively high levels, but not that high. I'm talking like a CT scan to a child results in this type of difference between that young girl and females who did not receive a childhood exposure at that level. So it makes it very impossible to talk about radiation as we do now, as a population phenomenon, that there is an adult rate, that there is a child rate. No. Is it a male child or a female child? If you have twins, they're both going in for the same CT, your female twin is going to have a risk factor twice what your male twin has. Now, the next question, of course, is why? And I will tell you that nobody can answer that because nobody has invested in that question.
0: Now you and Cindy, Mary Olson, Cindy Folkers, have launched a new social media-based educational platform called Atoms and Eve. What is that?
3: Well, we're hoping that Atoms and Eve will be, first and foremost, a void filler. And the void that we want it to fill is the knowledge gap between what we'll need to know about radiation exposure in all of its forms and what people currently know. And so that's a huge chasm, or it can be. A part of the reason that radiation is so difficult to grasp is because a lot of the health impacts, especially at the lower doses, often don't show until a child that was exposed becomes an adult. And then you see, as Mary was talking about, the cancer or the heart disease, it comes later in life. The one thing that generally doesn't is childhood leukemia. Those can come fairly quickly upon exposure, especially during pregnancy. So that's why we like to say that pregnancy, as the science shows, is much more susceptible to radiation exposure. So the point of Atoms and Eve is to introduce people to the concept of radiation and exposure, internal and external doses, just basic questions like the ones that you were asking at the beginning, Libby. And then if they want to delve deeper into the issue and discover more and learn more and more detail, they can do that at the site as well. So we're looking at the site as a sort of multi-tiered educational tool. We will be having posts on social media platforms like Facebook and Instagram and TikTok and all of that, so that people can understand in as little information as they want or in as great a detail as they would like, can educate themselves on exactly what radiation is, how it damages human beings, why certain people are more resistant than others, and that they can then educate themselves in a more complete fashion and not have to rely on what is increasingly becoming a society in the United States that is pulling back from protection of human health in all sorts of ways, not just in radiation. But this is a way that people can find out information that is solid, science-based information, and not just old science, but any new science that might be coming down the pike. And they can look at this information and they can be educated as to how they can protect themselves and how they can use this information then to go forth into society and say, okay, this is what we want. These are the decisions that we should make. So it's really for the general public, but it's also for people in positions of power, policymakers at the federal and state level.
0: How is this different from the other work and presentations you have done on this subject?
2: Oh, I can tell you that right now. I have been a subscriber to Margaret Mead's beautiful statement, "Never doubt that a small group of people can change the world. Indeed, it is the only thing that ever has." And I suppose I should stop kidding myself. If we go to 10 or 100,000 times bigger, we're still a small group of people. So I guess I don't have to give up being a median, as I call myself. But a friend challenged me and Cindy to reaching beyond our immediate small group, our community, our colleagues, the ways in which we have worked as insiders inside the nuclear establishment, etc. It's not that we haven't done public work as well, but social media has been a frontier that we have not tapped. And our friend was laying down the gloves, saying, "It's time for you two to head on out there." And it's really been exciting. We're not quite there yet, but in the last year, we said, okay, we're going to do it. And so the first thing we wanted was something people could relate to. I mean, it's about reaching past the, excuse me, but the nerd class, right? We're trying to get people who are just new to these questions and ideas. And so we decided we needed help to come up with the name.
3: When I heard and saw the words atoms, that's ATOMS, and Eve, and I thought, well, you know, this is really, really a perfect culmination of both the science and something that is catchy. And so we wanted it to be catchy in a sound sort of way, like ear sound, what you hear, but we also want it to be catchy in a visual sort of way. And so that's what the Adams and Eve website has done. We feel is it's given people sort of a visual hook and it's given them a positive message. Our logo is a young lady and she has in her hand an apple. And then you take the bite of the apple is the knowledge of good and evil. And in this case, it's the knowledge of evil, of what radiation does to us, but it's also the knowledge of good and what we can do to push back. The whole thing, just when I heard Atoms and Eve, it just clicked for me visually. It clicked for me from an audible standpoint. It was perfect. I thought, well, we can go with this. So that's kind of how I feel about it. And hopefully it'll be an easy thing for people to grasp in order to enter a subject which is often conflated and confusing. And in some ways, I think the people who like these, the nuclear industries, they've sort of gotten away with having it be confusing and conflated. And we would like to demystify it on Adams and Eve.
0: What form is this program going to take? Is it going to be something people have to read? Is it audio? Are you doing videos? Are there going to be animations? I mean, how do you envision this as being put across to people, and especially to being appealing to those people who have grown up teething on the internet and are used to a different style of communication than perhaps those of us who are getting up there?
2: This is going to be different, Libby. If you go to Atoms, A-N-D, and Eve, E-V-E, atomsandeve.org, you will meet Eve. And she ain't nothing like anything I've put out before. And I love the fact that we are adopting an icon, not a particular image. And I love that she's deep time. I am not Judeo or Christian in my own upbringing or background or current cosmology, but Eve stands as a deep time signifier of the female in mythology, in society, in activity, in personal relations. I mean, she is just a really complex but deep time. And that is so important because radioactivity that we are focusing on and teaching about, that's one of the pieces that takes people the longest to understand, is that we have changed Earth with the amount of fission products that have been generated on this planet since 1942. And that 1942 decision was secret. And here we are today with a whole lot of new decisions about more fission that aren't secret and people need to understand. They need to have the empowerment to make sense of whether more fission is the right plan.
0: So this brings us back to the question, what form is this going to
2: Oh,
0: take?
2: it's a website. But the website is going to be hooked directly back and forth and back and forth, as social media does, to Instagram, to TikTok, to Facebook, to I don't know which long forms we'll go into, but we will go into at least one long form. And we're going to have a long form on our website, whether it's a newsletter or a blog, we're still discussing. Most of what is going to flow is going to be reels where there's a composed image with meaning and message, and then maybe there's three of them, or six of them, or nine of them hooked together so that you swipe, swipe, swipe, and you can see all this. But at every point, there's the opportunity to go to the website where you can then find a lot more in-depth information. As a matter of fact, we've just done the life stages in Eves, and those life stages, even just on our current website that we're going to be launching in the next 4, 6, 8 weeks, It's already live at adamsandeve.org. There's a series of life stages that all of us who are Eve pass through these life stages. And on the flip side is text about that life stage and radiation. And just that much text, eight little blobs of text, has a full page of citations that we are offering to back the information we are giving. So anybody who wants to take Adams and Eve into a debate setting, into a research setting, into a discussion at any level of science, they'll be able to. But if they just like the little pictures, they're going to get a lot of information just from the little pictures.
0: All of that is very important information, and it sounds like you've got it parsed out in an accessible way. However, to play angel's advocate here, young people today in particular are raised with very short attention spans when it comes to where they can put their attention and how long they can put their attention and what grabs their attention. So I'm wondering, what are the short form means of communication that you may have developed or maybe in the process of developing?
3: So some of the short forms are, as Mary mentioned on the website, there are flip cards. If you want to go to one life stage of a female person, you can do that and you can get a fact off the back. And if that's all you want, that's great. There will be connections between the website posts for TikTok, so that it's integrated that way. You can look at what's on TikTok in one panel and get a fact, or you can keep swiping and get more and more and more facts and drill down on the issue. It's very user-friendly and it's very short or long, depending on how you want. So these sort of little shorts, I'm going to call them little short visuals, are visual, but they also have text that goes along with whatever the visual message is as well. And Mary and I are probably going to put on some short explainer videos. She and I taught classes on radiation together. And so we'll put on some of the long form videos. We can chop some of that information up and have it go up in piecemeal, little short shot videos, if you will, of information. And so that's going to be a little down the road. We're still trying to get everything up and running, sort of stabilize everything. And it's going to be an interactive thing where you can go back and forth from TikTok or whatever social media you're on, back to the website. You can share whatever you want. So the likes and the shares are going to be important. And we're also hoping that other people look at this and say, wow, this is worth passing on. So, you know, we want to collaborate with others to get the word out about this website, what it is, what it does, what its purpose is supposed to be, and just sort of get the information out, even in little teeny snippets. It's really important to hone the message so that it's easily understandable, easily digestible, and gets rid of some of the nerd speak that I think has haunted this for good and ill.
0: I've been undergoing much of the same process because I'm working with a team now on Nuclear Hot Seat. We're upgrading the website. And one of the things that has been up for discussion is doing short videos. Our definition of short is 1 minute or less, because that's like the attention span that is available to us. And how do we hone that down and make that make sense, but still have fidelity to the facts? And it's not easy for those of us who know more than a little bit. It's like, what's the smallest piece we can possibly make this into? So as you're moving forward, is this a project primarily of the two of you? Do you have support staff? Do you have a team working on this?
2: I'm forecasting a third to half my time next year related to this and into outcomes associated with it. I've been very glad to have partners. We had Lori Mirnov from Right Think help us with naming. We have Vanessa Bell, who's our web construction person. And when you go to adamsandeve.org, you'll see her incredible design work, but then populated by the Eve figures that all but the logo come from Mocha Media and Lisa Smithline working with her team to create these incredible visuals, which, you know, we really want Eve to be understood as every girl, every woman. And so we're trying to be inclusive, show diversity, And therefore, because Cindy and I are not that diverse, we'll probably be looking for partners who can help broaden out what and how we say over time. But at the moment, we're the ones carrying this ball. And so we're very pleased to have had the incredible help that we've had from these various contractors. I don't know if we'll decide to bring it in-house, but Beyond Nuclear is Cindy's home, and Generational Radiation Impact Project is my home. And right now, the website is clearly attributed to those two organizations working together, which reflects the fact that it's been 5 years since Cindy and I decided we needed to really coordinate in our work, because she published a paper in 2021 that had virtually the same title as a paper I also had published. They're very different papers. I'm not saying that we wrote the same thing, but given the same title, I called her up and I said, Cindy, let's work together. And it's built on a long connection that we've had and a lot of respect that we have felt for each other. So it didn't come out of the blue, but this project now is, I think, one of the biggest things we've undertaken. We also have a second project called Reference Girl, but it's much more complex and is going to require institutions far greater than Beyond Nuclear and Generational Radiation Impact Project to be able to deliver it. So we're not stepping out of Reference Girl, but we're definitely stepping in to Adams and Eve.
0: You talked about this in your materials as being a soft launch of the program, which I think you made clear by saying that, well, we've got these pieces here, but then they're going to be that piece and the next one and the ones after that. What can people do now to engage with the platform and be in line to get updates from you or follow what it is that you're doing?
2: We have a sign up at Atoms and Eve. That is Atoms, Andeve, Atoms. Not the guy, the little things with the electrons going around, with the nucleus, okay? Atomsandeve.org. There's a sign up page, and that will put folks on a list. But we also have a web form for communicating, email style, but off the website. And we would love to hear from anyone who's feeling inspired to join us in this soft launch to help take things that we're posting and share them immediately and get involved in the kind of back and forth that gives life on social media, the kind of dialogue and question and even pestering. We need to pester each other out there. That's what people do on social media. We would love to hear from people, and they can either know our emails already or go to atomsandeve.org and communicate that way on the contact page.
0: Is there anything we haven't covered that you'd like to add at this time? Cindy?
3: I mean, I really think that this whole thing, the Adams and Eve website and the project, was born out of a necessity to make sure that we are upholding our end of the bargain to communicate the dangers that radioactivity and legacy radioactive pollution, I mean, that is what we're dealing with, is radioactive pollution, and the dangers that it still poses. All of those above ground bomb tests, we talked about earlier, Mary talked about Hiroshima Nagasaki and the bombs that were dropped on living beings. Well, yes, they were, but then we continued to drop bombs in places where it released the radioactivity, which became radioactive pollution, and we are still dealing with that legacy contamination. So even if we never released another atom of radioactivity or another radionuclide into the environment, we would have to deal with the exposures and the health fallout from the pollution that we've already released, the radioactive pollution, and not just from bombs, but from the catastrophic releases from civilian reactors and civilian uranium mines, et cetera. So this Adams and Eve project needs to have long, multi-generational legs, not just ones that look back, but ones that move us forward with a cadre of individuals that understand, be it a little or be it in depth, what this issue is, what it means for future generations, and how we can move forward in a way that recognizes the damage already done and that starts to prevent more damage from being done. That is one of the reasons why we started Adams and Eve as an educational project. It's not just to have people learn things, although that's very good, but it is also to have a cadre of people move us forward with that knowledge to try and protect against radiation exposure in the future.
2: And that is so timely when data centers are cropping up all over the place and people are saying that nuclear is the way to power those data centers.

0: Achilles heel of all of the current extractive energy out there. So we are going to be very happy to start creating younger people who are ready to say, we have better choices. That's the answer. We have better choices.
1: Mary Olson and Cindy Folkers, it's always inspirational, educational, and a little bit mind-boggling to talk with the two of you and gain this information. We will, of course, have the links up to Atoms and Eve on the website, nuclearhotseat.com, under this episode. And for now, I want to thank you so much for coming on board and being my guest this week on Nuclear Hot Seat.
0: Thank you.
2: Thank you.
1: That was Mary Olson of Generational Radiation Impact Project and Cindy Folkers of Beyond Nuclear. Their new program, Atoms and Eve, is in the middle of a soft launch as they roll out its many features. But you don't have to wait. 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That's atomsandeve.org. Be sure to check out the interactive flip cards on the different ages and stages of Eve. The information is brief, to the point, easy to understand, and kind of fun.
3: Activists, shout out, shout out, shout out.
1: This is short notice, but September 26 has been established by the United Nations General Assembly as the International Day for the Total Elimination of Nuclear Weapons, otherwise known as Nuclear Abolition Day. In support of this is a global online event for nuclear abolition set to run September 25th and 26th, 2026, in four sessions to suit all time zones. The events will include short presentations by experts from around the world, special screenings of the 29-minute documentary An Ordinary Insanity, discussion of the principal calls made in the Joint Appeal for Nuclear Abolition Day, examples of social media action, Stop Nuclear Weapons Pieces in Our Hands, and there will be cultural performances for peace and nuclear abolition. You can find out more and sign up for watching the sessions on the website NuclearAbolitionDay.org. The Clamshell Alliance has put out an alert to a September 30th event taking place where the New England Governors Conference is going to hold a pro-nuke summit at UMass in Lowell. It's been convened by Massachusetts Governor Healey, and it is being touted as someplace where, quote, the public can learn more about advanced, that's a propaganda word, advanced nuclear energy, safety, that's a joke, and regional benefits, that's a joke. The nonviolent protest demonstrators will be gathering at the Meehan Student Center, 100 Meehan Way in Lowell, Massachusetts. We'll have a link up where you can register for this and other actions on our website, nuclearhotseat.com, under this episode, number 796. And there is a great interview with Norbert Suchanek of the International Uranium Film Festival in the CB Herald, which is the Columbia Basin in Washington's newspaper. He talks about the history of the festival, its aims, and what it is doing to come back to the United States in 2027. We'll have the link up, of course. And speaking of films, there's a 15-minute one up on YouTube right now about a nuclear accident that left a man too radioactive to bury and is an incident that I had never heard of before looking at this video. It took place at the SL-1 reactor in Idaho's National Reactor Testing Station in 1961 and could have been an accident, a mistake, or a murder-suicide. Something for Hollywood to look into the next time you want to do an interesting nuclear story. The video is posted on our website as are links to all of these activist shout-out moments. It's episode number 796. This has been Nuclear Hot Seat for Tuesday, September 22nd, 2026. You can sign up to get Nuclear Hot Seat delivered via email every week as soon as it posts by going to nuclearhotseat.com and fill in the opt-in box. We won't bug you or give away your information. We'll just get you one email a week with a link to that week's show and a short description of its content.

0: 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Now, if you have a story lead, a hot tip, or a suggestion of someone to interview, send that information to us in an email at info@nuclearhotseat.com. 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Any amount will help us out, and we really appreciate your support so that we can keep doing this show. This episode of Nuclear Hot Seat is copyright 2026, Libby Halevi and Nuclear Hot Seat. All rights reserved, but fair use allowed, as long as you cite the program, website, names of any guests whose comments you use, and me. For now, this is Libby Halevi of Nuclear Hot Seat, reminding you, ignoring the impact of nuclear radiation on our lives and health doesn't change the scientific fact of the harm it is doing to us. It just keeps us trapped in ignorance and danger as we continue to get sicker and wonder why. There you have it, your weekly nuclear wake-up call. So whatever you do, please don't go back to sleep, because we are all in the nuclear hot seat.
1: Nuclear hot seat, what are those people thinking? Nuclear hot seat, what have those boys been drinking? Nuclear hot seat, the corium is sinking. Our time to act is shrinking, but our activists are leaking. Nuclear hot seat.

0: This is Nature Note with Angela Gibbons of Earthwalk Vermont.
1: Today I'm feeling thankful for goldenrods and honeybees. Goldenrods are members of the aster family. As the summer days grow shorter, goldenrods grow abundantly in the fields all around us. In New England, you can find about 25 different species of goldenrod. Goldenrod pollen is spread by many insects, including honeybees. So goldenrod and honeybees have a reciprocal relationship. Goldenrod provides sweet nectar to the bees, and bees pollinate the goldenrod. Honeybees aren't the only ones who love goldenrod. Bumblebees, beetles, flies, moths, and butterflies also feast on the goldenrod. And then there are the predators attracted by the buffet of insects on the goldenrod stalks. Wasps, beetles, spiders, and birds. So each field of goldenrods is bustling with all kinds of life. Solidago is goldenrod's Latin name. It means becoming whole. This name refers to the plant's wholesome medicinal uses. Indigenous peoples and other herbalists boil the leaves and stems to make a tonic to bathe wounds and rashes. Goldenrod is also known to treat everything from bladder infections to kidney stones, sore throats, and even tuberculosis.

0: night. 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

grazing rights. Conservation smokes are cheaper on the reservation. 16 bales of oat hay to the ton sometimes. Sycamore and prickly pear and barrel racers with great big hair and horses switching flies out in the sun. It's a place

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4: 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But they just as quick.

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2: I get scared when I think how nearly I gave it all up.
0: All what?
2: Oh, all this. Freedom. Right to do what I like, when I like. Nobody knew. 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

identification. 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

0: the co-founder of The Fiat Group, a firm with over 25 years experience navigating this ever-changing industry. Join me and my guests as we make sense of effective ways to reduce the skyrocketing cost of healthcare while improving quality outcomes for patients. The only thing it will cost you is 30 minutes of your time. So let's get right to the bottom line and reimagine what healthcare could be. Hello, everybody, and welcome to Health Sense with me, your host with the most, Adam Russo, the show that gets right to the bottom line on ways to reduce healthcare costs while improving quality outcomes for patients. As always, we are sponsored by the FIA Group, the leading cost containment firm in the country focused on ensuring everyone gets access to high quality, low cost care. The main problem, as you all know, with healthcare in America can be tied to Einstein's definition of insanity, where we do the same thing over and over again, expecting a different result. Folks, that's our current healthcare system, and I don't see it changing anytime soon, except for folks like my guest, who is leading the effort to make change in the self-funded space. And I know you're dying to know, what is the word of the day? Today's word of the day is art. Yes, art. That lovely thing that you used to do in school, at least I did in high school, where you didn't want to take a real class, so you decided to take art and get an A. It always helped your GPA, right? Well, folks, today's guest is an important one, a special one, a dear friend of mine, Garrick Hunt. He is the Director of Business Development at the FIA Group. Garrick is responsible for driving forward new business development opportunities that position FIA for long-term success. He started his career, trust me, I know a lot about it, at FIA as a claims analyst. He was working on claims in the subrogation department. However, with his sales background and his overly ambitious ways, he came to me and quickly transitioned into a business development role where he developed the company's robust sales department. And for the past 10 years, Garrick has worked closely with leadership on new product development, implementations, and marketing for a wide array of FIA services while consulting and collaborating with TPAs, stop-loss carriers, brokers, consultants, and others in the self-funded space nationwide. He is a Massachusetts native. He attended the Massachusetts Art and Design School and is still an active painter and musician, as well as being the father of two boys. Welcome to Health Sense, Garrick. How you doing, buddy?
1: I am very good. It's funny that you mentioned art class is the class you take when you just want to pass something. At Mass Art, all art classes were pass-fail. And I don't know if you've ever been in a pass-fail course before, but literally you, like, the only way you fail is just don't show up.
0: Right. Easiest class. And I'm sure, you know, there were still people that failed, but I'm sure you showed up all the time. And I can tell you that I actually loved art class. And folks that, you know, if you don't know, my wife is a well-respected artist. She has gallery shows all the time. She has artwork across the country. You can follow her at Kelly Russo Art. She is absolutely great. And she focuses on abstract art, which, you know, I really honestly, until the past couple of years, had no idea what that even was. I couldn't really understand it. But I have much finer appreciation today because I have to, I guess is the right word. But anyways, let's get on the focus of healthcare. So, Garrick, in your role, I mean, obviously you travel the country. I know that you just got back from a conference, I believe in Nashville last week. What is the number one pain point that you continue to hear over and over again from just anyone that you're dealing with across the country?
1: I was going to say the number one thing people ask me, is it FIA or FIA? That's usually the first thing I'm asked. But beyond that, you know, the topics always vary. You have to understand, and you know this, you know, probably better than anybody, that the needs and the most pressing issue is always going to be perspective of whomever you're speaking with. You know, clients who operate with level funded products, and we're seeing a bigger conversation around that. I've had more level funded related discussions in the last few months at events. I think it's a way that some consultants who are primarily in the fully insured space are starting to dip their way into self-funding with the smaller groups with the level funded product. You know, their issues are going to be different than your standard, you know, self-funded ERISA plan versus, like, you know, your Taft-Hartley unions with CBAs involved or even ERISA plans. So I would say the one thing they're all sharing, obviously there's the rising cost of care. We know this isn't the earth-shattering mystery, but moreover is, obviously, NSA and IDR disputes have been not only just something that we've been seeing a lot, but everybody I've had discussions with about that have been reporting very similar stories to me, which is, you know, they're seeing more and more and more of them, and they're not winning any of them. I haven't really spoke to anybody who said that they won one. And the stories are getting even more complicated than some of the situations that we've

0: been seeing earlier in the year and even last year.
1: So, you know, we've spent a lot of time in previous episodes talking about the NSA, the IDR process, you know, things that can be done, you know, different ways that the FIA group can help you. But all of it really ties into, and I want to focus as much as we can on this, on the rising cost of care. So are you hearing from brokers and employers or their TPAs that they just give up? Is it a matter of, you know, maybe we need to think about cutting back benefits, increasing co-sharing by the employees? I don't know how much more of that you could do. What are you hearing from these brokers and others, experts in the industry, in regards to what they plan on doing, if anything, going into 2027? We're renewal season is upon us pretty soon. Are you hearing that they're going to make some drastic changes, or is it more of, we're just hoping that the premium renewal increases aren't as bad as they were this year? What's the overall sense you're getting?
0: Right. I would say out of every topic that I've discussed, I think the two things that I've heard the most through conversations is, one, you know, from the consultant side, I'm hearing, you know, two things. One, there is a discussion around how can we trim benefits from the plan, but at the same time, not reduce the overall value of the plan from a benefit perspective, right? It's kind of saying, how can I declutter my basement, but not throw away everything, right? Just those maybe those couple boxes of old ornaments that we don't need. Like, what are the things that we can do? The problem with that, and I've had these discussions, is that's not really where the costs really lie, right? That's like akin to not having a coffee so you can save up for a house, right? That's not going to have that deeper impact you're looking for. On the other end, the one thing I've been running into is, a lot of the time people are looking for independent reviews of claims, not from the perspective of like negotiation or perspective of repricing, specifically auditing claims. More and more plan sponsors through their consultants are saying that, listen, we're looking back at, you know, whatever, 12 months of data, 18 months of data, and we're seeing that there are claims that are being inappropriately priced, or from a discount perspective, we're seeing that there are claims out there that are being clawed back or repriced later down the line at a higher level or a lower discount, I should say. So that's been one of the big things that I've been having conversations around, is, you know, how do we get that? How do we find someone to do that? And really, it's the starting step of even going through the network aspect of saying, hey, the network has always been the safety net. It's been where we've saved our money, right, from the discount perspective. But even that is coming into question. And is that even still worth it? Which is starting to open up those discussions around direct contracting, narrow networks, and of course, reference-based pricing, getting a little CPR and kind of coming back to the front.
1: So it's funny you say this. Every time I do a presentation, I will always have people come to me saying, you know, we need to redo our entire plan. You know, we have to reshape it all. You know, we're right now self-funded with the network. You know, we're just going to move everything over to reference-based pricing, or we want to be able to, you know, audit in-network claims. And I step back and I go, listen, all these things you're talking about are all great ideas, but here's the problem. You brought these words up. Until we see the claims data. So let's go back to last year. Send us your raw data file. And trust me, folks, what you're going to notice is, if you have, let's say, 200 people on your plan, it's not 200 people who are causing your claim cost to go up. Out of those 200 folks, you're probably looking at a maximum of 5 to 10 people that are causing your rates to skyrocket. Then, if you put aside those folks, it's certain types of claims that are causing the big jump. Are they in-network claims? Was it out-of-network claims? Were there certain surgeries or certain drugs? Many times, what people don't realize is their claim costs are so high, it has nothing to do with their medical claims. It's truly all of their pharmacy claims, or a few pharmacy claims, that have caused the problem. So the first thing you got to do is go back and see, where are the issues? And you're going to see that 5% or even less than 5% of your overall claim spend is causing this mass increase in overall costs. So it's not the everyday stuff. It's not the stuff that's affecting 95% of your population. It's a few folks on your plan that are causing these issues. Now, the next thing you have to look at is, are these one-time events? So it's a big difference if you have someone who needs to stay on a drug for the rest of their life, and that's going to be expensive, versus a person who had a one-time surgery that they don't expect to repeat again. That's another big thing. So being able to figure out, is it a short-term problem or is it a long-term problem that we have to figure out a solution for? Because I can tell you, the idea of getting rid of people from the plan, the idea of getting rid of certain benefits from the plan, those are short-term fixes. but will not solve your issue long term. The next thing you brought up, networks, auditing. Here's the problem, folks. I'll hear every day, we need to audit our claims. I say, all right, but you realize you're asking me to audit your in-network claims. Yep, what's wrong with that? Well, you signed a contract that doesn't even allow you to audit any claim before the claims are paid. They are automatically viewed as being clean. Like you mentioned, I want to do reference-based pricing, or I want to do a narrower network. Another great idea. Well, here's the problem. What type of plan is it? Is it a union plan? Is it a Taft-Hartley plan? Is it a school district? Are there people who, because they see the network logo, whether it's Blue Cross, United, Cigna, Aetna, if you take that away, are you going to cause a revolt amongst your population? The second thing you mentioned, narrow network. Great idea. Here's the story I love to tell people on this. I never forget, I was representing a local municipality plan, and they wanted to create a narrow network. And I'm like, no problem. We identified 99% of their employee population live within a certain part of the state of Massachusetts. And we were able to create a narrow network that served that population. Well, of course, 3 weeks later, big story in the newspaper, online, that there was this one individual who needed access to a certain type of procedure that was only done at an out-of-network facility that would now be out-of-network that previously was in-network. There was so much pushback because this one individual could no longer access a facility in-network for their care that the entire municipality reversed course, even though they were going to save 40% on their overall claim costs, and said, we can't do this. There's too much noise. And the noise is making us revert back to what we were already doing beforehand. How much do you think, Garrick, noise is a factor in what plans end up doing year after year after year?
0: Right. This is a topic I talked about not too long ago, I think last year. And it was this concept very loosely, like, you know, quality and cost, right? Cost is one factor, quality is the other factor. The experience you receive in a facility versus what you pay for it. Those who have met me know that I've had a long medical history, and I've talked a little bit about before. But I mean, if you would ever sit down with like my mom and ask her, like, hey, Mrs. Hunt, would you rather have gone into bankruptcy two more times and got double the quality of care you got for your son, you know, back when he was hospitalized, or have the same experience but pay half as much? And I might mind you, I was over $1 million, so they had capped it out back when Blue Cross had caps. And my mother will tell you, 9 out of 10, she would have gone into bankruptcy 10 more times for higher quality. So there is something to be said about a quality experience and accessibility and abrasion from the member's perspective. You know, if they can't go to their favorite doctors or go to their locations that they prefer, or the areas where they feel that they themselves are treated very highly. Another example, and again, I use these stories because these are my real ties to it. My mother-in-law just got diagnosed with renal cell carcinoma. It's like one of the more common forms of cancer. And, you know, it's highly treatable, but it is cancer. So obviously there's concerns in the household. And through conversations, she was struggling getting a biopsy. I mean, they were pushing her out to like November, December. I told her, I was like, if they're in network, just call. And so she started calling different hospitals. She's able to go get seen this week. Her reluctance to move away from what she knew was so much that she was willing to put off a biopsy for that long, right? So yeah, I think there is a very strong experience from the member's perspective that needs to be in consideration. So, you know, if you're only thinking dollars and cents, there's plenty of ways you can save lots of money at the cost of a member experience. I mean, we talk about it in some of our services, how important member experience is.
1: I can tell you right now, and it goes back to this, and I try to bring this up every single episode. It's all about education. Employees and their family members are not educated enough about their own health plan. And to this day, my mind is boggled by the fact that I don't understand how, if you're an employer or a broker representing an employer, your number two largest expense and on a typical plan behind your employee payroll is your healthcare spend. And I'm sitting there going, all the stuff that we do when it comes to overall employee training, employee education, safety, all the different training that you do, the continuing education, the annual reviews, the biannual reviews, the self-assessments, all the stuff that we do to ensure that our employees know as much about the services and products that they're working on. Yet when it comes to healthcare, it's a 1-hour annual meeting to pick your plan, but people aren't told, hey, go to this urgent care. It's no copay. Or when you go into urgent care, tell them you're willing to pay cash and they get reimbursed because you're going to save a lot of money. Instead of going into the emergency room, which could be $3,000 to $5,000 per visit, instead, is this something you can go to urgent care for? Nobody talks about these are all the options that you have when it comes to pharmacy benefits. It's almost as if people have a serious sickness, have a need, and then maybe at that point in time, they have a patient navigator they work with to give them the best options. But it never really focuses on the two main pieces which should be done before people engage with their healthcare system. It's understanding cost, understanding quality, understanding where to go if you need help. Because let's face it, Garrick, nobody looks at their plan. Nobody reads a plan document. Nobody looks at their claims or their bills until something is either not being paid or if they're denied access to something because of a charge. At that point, everyone's mad. Everyone's frustrated. Again, you mentioned your mother-in-law. People are trying to get healthy. People are trying to get access to a doctor to find out, is my cancer spreading? You know, getting a biopsy as soon as possible is probably really important. But the lack of education, and I'm wondering from your perspective, I think it's because there's no money in it. In their minds, I can't make money educating people. Yet the bottom line is by educating your population and the people that are covered under the plan, the members and their families, you'll actually save money down the road. I tell people they should do it every quarter, have a workshop or something. What's your feel from the general public in regards to just education as a whole? And do you think that's going to be changing anytime soon?
0: It's a little bit of a loaded question because I don't want anybody to misunderstand or think that I'm disregarding their experience or saying they're not doing it right. You know, but the reality is I think, like Mark Twain says, it wears overalls and it looks like work. I mean, I think that's the biggest barrier. I mean, there is a point to what you're saying about healthcare education and not being able to make money on it. And sure, I would argue that there's some validity to some of those. That's why you probably don't see third-party vendors really coming out there, and that's their main focus. I'm sure there are some out there. I'm sure someone listens here and goes, hey, I know a vendor. Yeah, I'm sure there's one. I'm just saying they're not a common thing. But I think the broader spectrum is A, resources, B, knowledge base, right? You can't teach what you don't know. Right, Adam? I can't teach you how to build a rocket ship if I don't know how to build a rocket ship, right? That's the blind leading the blind. And I think that's one of the bigger problems. And then it's just work. Now, granted, FIA is always an anomaly. And I say this all the time. I mean, our job is managing health spend, right? That's our job. So for us, they're like, oh, well, you know, how do you guys do it? Well, it's kind of our job. So we're very proactive about it. We know what the impacts are. And people are surprised. I was speaking to somebody at the conference in Nashville, the Health Rosetta event, and lovely woman. She's very excited about what she does. And she was flabbergasted, like, you know, why do you guys even use a network? Like, why is FIA using Blue Cross? Or why is FIA not doing these different things and like doing these carve outs here and there? And it was really hard to try to explain it very succinctly of all the little things the FIA group does on the background, like all the little things in the background that we're doing to curve cost. I've not met another company that offers free healthcare for employees who've been here for 5 years. And when I tell people that, they're like, how is that possible? And a lot of it is there's not a silver bullet that you just buy off the market and you pop it into your plan and that solves the problem. That doesn't exist. If we did, that guy'd be a millionaire, whoever makes it, right? So in this case—
1: Oh, 100%. It does not exist. If we had that, everyone would buy it. This woman talks about, you know, why do we have access to networks? Well, because 99% of the claims that are going through the network are either at the same price or a lower price than they would we do if we did reference-based pricing. Where we find our savings is on out-of-network spend, dialysis carve-outs, the pharmacy spend, where we incentivize our employees by caring about the cost of care. They actually put money in their pockets. That's the key. I mean, realize this. How many companies do you think out there pay their employees $100 just to go talk to the HR department before they have a treatment or a schedule of treatment? No one does it. Why did we do that? We did it because we're like, hey, people will say, oh man, I'm gonna get $100 if I do that. Then they do it and they realize, shoot, I would have did this for free now that I've done it, because I'm gonna get access now to the best information, where I should go, what facilities can actually treat me sooner rather than later, who's using the latest technology, the latest procedures, who's using old school stuff. All that stuff matters. Folks, if you're just joining us today, this is Adam Russo at HealthSense on Healthcare Now Radio. And today I am joined by Garrick Hunt, and Mr. Hunt is the business development leader at the Fiat Group. So, Garrett, I want to take a turn here. I brought up the word of the day is art. Now, you mentioned that you went to art school. That's great. One of the things that I always wanted to ask about is how do you incorporate art and what you learned in school and your passion for music, your passion for art? How do you incorporate that into your day-to-day job at Fiat? Is there any crossover? And if so, love to share with our listening audience.
0: Yeah, you know, it's trying to encapsulate an abstraction here, but yeah, there is. I mean, art in and of itself is conceptualization, right? To conceptualize what you're doing, framing, putting the piece up, building the depth, understanding what your color palette's going to be. I mean, these are all steps for visual art, but it's not that undifferent than when you're speaking to somebody and they've got a problem, right? You're trying to frame and conceptualize a solution by thinking about all the aspects that you do know and visualizing and understanding all the aspects that you don't, and with the hope of trying to get to that end goal. So I think it helps me in abstract problem solving, trying to find unique solutions or unique understandings of things. And music's the same way. Music is cooperative. It's timing based, right? Right? It's math based, but it's feel based, right? There's this idea of like kind of feeling instinctually what makes sense, you know, what you should be doing or what you should be doing in a discussion and what kind of information you can provide and leverage. And I think both art and music have given me a very open communication style. I think you've known me for a long time. I'm very upfront about what I think about something, whether it's good or bad. And, you know, music is all communicative. So, you know, you got to communicate to your fellow bandmates and communicate to your fellow musicians like, hey, this, I don't really like this piece or that wasn't on time or whatever. And then one of the biggest things we had to do in art school was, you know, you'd walk in. I mean, these classes were 6 hours. So you'd walk in with a painting you've worked, I don't know, 400 hours on, drag it, you know, I had to drag it all the way into Boston. Then you bring it in front of everybody and then you get a 2-hour critique where you have to sit there, you have to say nothing, and they just go at it. Everything down to how you stretch the canvas. So it's one of those things that you get feedback a lot. You hear feedback, you listen to it, and understanding how to improve. So I think that's just some of the ways it's helped me, not just in my career, but, you know, just in everything that I've...
1: That's a great answer. Now, to tie into that, I love to tell people, like, about a past job that I had or a past job that I didn't get and how it affected me in my life. So I love to tell people I have never eaten at Domino's Pizza since I was 17 years old. And it's because I was trying to get a job at Domino's and they rejected me. I was blown away by the fact that I wasn't qualified enough to work at a chain pizza place. So that's one of my things. Is there any job that you had that's like just memorable or different or just something that you'd like to share with our listening audience that's maybe many people don't know about a past job or something you've done?
0: Yeah, I mean, I've worked consistently. I've always been in work. I've never been out of work. And I think, let's kind of have two stories. So my favorite job back, you know, obviously outside of Fiat, my favorite job all the time is actually working at Toys R Us. And Toys R Us was, this is back when it was Toys R Us. It wasn't owned, but I don't know who owns it. It was like Macy's or who owns it now, where they got the really, you know.
1: Right, it was an actual big Toys R Us store. I remember those.
0: Yeah, I had to dress up as Jeffrey the Giraffe. Like I had to put on that big, sweaty, horrendous costume. But it was really, really fun and engaging people. That's where I really started to learn how to consultatively sell, right? You know, early on, because people would come in and they just didn't know what they were looking for. And you'd have to ask a lot of those open-ended questions. But I loved bringing the smiles to the kids' face. I love helping parents find what they were looking for. And because I had a lot of knowledge, that's where I learned a lot of my leadership. I became, you know, team leaders and department leaders. So I learned a lot of my base management. The worst job I ever had was working at Sears. That job was pretty rough. I was a sales guy there and I did very well in the sales. I was commission based, so I did very well there. That's where I learned how to sell things right. Like, you know, you got to sell people what they're looking for. You can't just cram down like whatever TV had the best spiff or whatever refrigerator was going to pay the most, because it had to be within budget. It had to go out, because if it got returned, you lost the commission. So nothing was worse than the beginning of the week, towards the end of the week, you've racked up a huge, you know, like, all right, it's going to be a good paycheck. And then all of a sudden, one of the biggest sales comes back because you missold it, right? But I did well there. I worked my way into management.
1: How long did you last at Sears?
0: I did 5 years.
1: 5 years?
0: It was rough. I remember, you know, there was a lot of change. I mean, if you look into Sears and Roebuck back during the purchase, you know, better with Eddie Lambert and stuff, if you actually look into a lot of that stuff, it's kind of crazy and it's understandable. I mean, I remember my first job, I had 8 supervisors under me with 120 employees. By the time I left that department, we had 3 supervisors. And I think like we had like 4 full-time employees and like 6 part-time for a store that was 25,000, 50,000 square feet to something like that, 3 floors. And it was wild. And I was working, you know, anywhere from 80, 90 hours a week. I hadn't taken a vacation in those 5 years. And I had 1 day off a week because I'd always have to come in to get something done. So when that's actually right before I joined FIA.
1: We're going to have to change our work policy at FIA and, you know, stop going back to the 7 day a week thing, I guess. It sounds like you had a good time doing that.
0: Oh, yeah. Super fun. Yeah.
1: So last question. This has been great. Last question. And I love to ask this. What do you think the biggest change is going to be within our industry? I'm not talking about healthcare in general. What's the biggest change that you see, whether it's good or bad, 5 years from now, if we, you know, fast forward, what's going to be the biggest thing that just changed for what we see today, in your opinion?
0: I'm telling you, you guys have already seen it. Everybody here has been to a conference, have seen it probably more than once. It's AI. AI is the big thing that is being discussed. It's the big hot topic. And now, unlike other things, I mean, remember the Cadillac tax was a big thing back in the day. You know, like all the different types of conversations that we had dealt with earlier on, some of them were flashes in the pan. AI is, it's a change state, right? It could fundamentally change not only the way we interface with different entities, how I interface with customer service, how I interface with my providers. And then furthermore, look at from the operation side, administrative side, AI, artificial intelligence, doing adjudication processes, AI building and reviewing plan document work, AI providing compliance. Hell, we provide Sophia. It's an AI, you know, conversational tool that helps, you know, provide some base level compliance support. You're talking that on huge spectrums in the future in 5 years.
1: And I mean, think about it. I would say I agree on the AI, and I think we're going to see the biggest change. All the things you mentioned, I definitely think will change, some good, some for the worse. Yeah. But the biggest change, I think, is going to be networks. Mm-hmm. Because I could see and envision a very simple situation where a person with a touch of a button will be able to know what specialist or doctor is available for a particular procedure, how soon they have availability within their schedule, what that's going to cost the plan, what that's going to cost the member, what the quality scores are, what the most, you know, what type of procedures, are they using the latest equipment? You know, as we all know, folks, there are knee surgeries you can get where if you use one surgeon versus another, one is using the latest technique and there might be a rehabilitation time of 2 weeks. Another person might use some older procedures and it takes 2 months to recuperate from that. And all of that information being available to a person at their fingertips, I think really is going to change the game when it comes to what networks are, what network access is, the whole patient authorization, patient navigation, coordination, all that stuff. I can see a robust change 5 years from now where people are like, what did you used to do 5 years ago? That sounds crazy. But Garrick, that's all the time we have for today. Folks, today we've been joined by Garrick Hunt. He is the head of business development at the FIA Group. Garrick, I hope you enjoyed this session as much as I did.
0: Oh, of course. Thanks for having me.
1: Thank you so much for being with us. 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I love having you listening. 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I'm humbled by the fact that you all listen. And as always, let's go Cleveland Guardians. Have a great day.

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3: 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The only thing it will cost you is 30 minutes of your time. So let's get right to the bottom line and reimagine what healthcare could be.
4: Hello, everybody, and welcome to Health Sense with me, your host with the most, Adam Russo, the show that gets right to the bottom line on ways to reduce healthcare costs while improving is the key word there, quality outcomes for patients. We are sponsored by the FIA Group, the leading cost containment firm in the country focused on ensuring everyone gets access to high quality, low cost care. As I love to tell people, the main problem with healthcare in America can be tied to Einstein's definition of insanity: doing the same thing over and over again, expecting a different result. Well, folks, that is our current system. And you guys always love when I have that word of the day. So what is the word of the day? It's not a word. It's three words, but I'm going to make it one word because that ties into their website. The word of the day is benefits all in. Benefits all in. And folks, as you all know, I'm always looking for something unique, different. I've been in this industry, well, I've been the CEO and founder of FIA for 26 years, but I've been in this industry for 32 years. But I am 52 years old, and this industry is all I know. And anytime I see something different, something innovative, something unique, I'm going to bring it to the table. With that in mind, today's guest is Philip Martin. Yes, anytime you have a person with two first names, they're either really smart or really not. I don't know which one this guy's going to be, but we'll find out in a second. He is the vice president of Benefits All In. Previously, he was a regional VP for Chubb for many years. And it looks like this guy graduated, I believe, from Brown. Is that correct? In 1993. Really old guy, but looks really young. And I think you played on the football team as well, correct?
5: I wouldn't call what I did playing, but yeah, they gave me the pads and let me get knocked around a little bit. Absolutely.
4: Well, that's wonderful. I'm looking forward to talking a little bit Ivy League football from the early 90s. Sounds really exciting. So, Philip, welcome. Thank you for being with us today.
5: Thank you for having me. I appreciate the opportunity to be here, and hopefully the guy with two first names, I come out on the better end of that proposition. Don't prove to be a complete knucklehead.
4: So people probably like, why is Adam bringing him on the show? Can you tell us, because I was very intrigued, tell us a little bit in layman terms to all of our listening audience, everything about what is Benefits All In, what is the unique proposition that you're bringing to the marketplace, and why are you there?
5: Sure. The hardest part's the why, because it gets into the founder story. So I'll gloss over that a little bit, Adam, sure, and we can come back to that. What we do is simple, not easy. you know, to quote John Wooden, but very, very simple. We engage with employees at any point in time. So the employer says, hey, benefits all in, we want to partner with you. We engage with the employees to examine what they have available to them, their employer plan and alternate plans that they may have available. So if you did service to your country, you have access to TRICARE. If you're of a certain age or certain disposition, you may have access to Medicare. We all have access to the exchange and so forth. So they examine, they being our executive resource specialists at Benefits All In, examine your situation, say, hey, you have all this available to you. And a little more than 90% of the time, because employers do a really good job of providing fantastic benefits. So 90% of the time, those executive resource specialists, we call them the rescue squad because got to have a name for it, tell the employee, hey, this is your best option. You should stick with it. And somewhere around 10% of the time, slightly less, we say, hey, you've got other options available to you. You should probably look in. We can examine those with you and show you the cost benefit, and you should take advantage of those. That's it in a nutshell, Adam.
4: So are you telling me that people aren't aware of all of their benefit options? I mean, that's what the first thing you said, right? So are there vets that aren't aware of that? Are there people that can't access Medicare and aren't aware, or other state plans, exchange plans? And if so, why would a person, let's say me, I'm on a self-funded plan, right? We are. Why would I even care? Why would I look? Why would an employer care?
5: Well, so what's interesting is I get asked all the time similar questions in the same vein, Adam. So I'm going to answer your first question first. Okay. No, most employees are not aware of all their options. Unfortunately, most employees aren't really intimately familiar with their own health plan until something happens. Now, I've been doing this exactly as long as you, Adam. But no, getting back on point, if you asked me how my plan treats an MRI, I'd have to probably go back and look at my SPD. I couldn't quote it to you off the top of my head. Now, you would think I would know. I know the lingo, I know the jargon, I know all the moving parts. But you think I'd probably know that off the top of my head. Now, I got 32 years as well behind me, so shame on me for not knowing that. But I've got an employee that's, pick whatever industry you want, I'm going to say that they're a home health care provider, they're a trucker, or they're an accountant. Doesn't really matter what field. They're an insurance salesman, but they're not in this space. They're in property and casualty. If you ask them what their benefit is for an MRI, they're going to look at you crosswise. And if you ask them what other plans they have available to them, they're going to look at you and go, I didn't know I had plans available to me. And then if you ask them, hey, are you prior service? Did you serve your country in the military? Yes, I'm a jarhead. Yes, I came from the Army. All right. Those actually very, very, the prior service military, yes, they're intimately familiar with what they have available at TRICARE, but they may not know that they have certain benefits at point in time during claim that are available through TRICARE that may be better than their employer plan.
4: When you say better, give an example of why, right? Let's just use the trucker example. I'm a trucker. I've been with the same company for 5 years, right? Never had anything major happen to me. I got a high deductible plan. I got a high copay, etc. You know, how do you guys get involved? And what are you telling me as this truck driver who's got a health plan, who's been happy with it, right? Maybe I'm grumbling because every year the premiums go up and my copays go up, my deductible goes up. But, you know, I'm like, it is what it is. It's what everyone's got. What do you guys do? What do you guys tell me that I, but for Benefits All In, I would not have known?
5: So imagine the open enrollment experience where you have a really good benefit navigation tool that takes your available plans within the employer plan and runs, and again, this is, you know, another space in the marketplace that I think is improving but could stand some improvement. And it takes an arbitrary or made-up claim and runs it through the system. And it says, hey, under plan A, this is your exposure. This is what you'd have to pay. And in plan B, this is your exposure. This is what you'd have to pay. Now, that's at point in time, Adam. So that's during open enrollment. You've got an arbitrary or made-up claim that's run through, and then you look at that and you go, okay, well, how much is it going to cost me? This one over here costs $100 a pay period. This one over here costs $50 a pay pay period. I make my decision after I see that example, and then I move on. And then 6 months, 9 months down the road, I have the dreaded ungabunga disease, or I have an appendicitis, or I have whatever it may be. And all that that happened in open enrollment does what? Flies out the window. If you can remember that, I got another job for you. Starts, you know, the trivia champion. You know, like that's just, people won't be able to remember that. Where this, the executive research specialist comes in, why I heard it said one time, and I agree, they do God's work, right? They sit down with you, Adam, and they say, okay, let's look at your claim at point in time. Let's look at what you have available in your employer plan, and let's compare that to what you may have available over here, and let's see what the total exposure looks like, deductible, coinsurance, out-of-pocket, the premium exposure.
4: Pharmacy claims, everything.
5: Yeah, everything, all benefits, all in, hence the name. So in an, even though the name may sound a little corny at times, when you think about it, all in, what's your exposure? And as an employee at point in time, when you know your exposure, you can make an informed decision as opposed to relying on what you saw for 30 minutes at an open enrollment engagement 6 months ago.
4: So good. So give me an example. You know, give me one of those diseases, right? The unga bunga. And I'm sitting down with a, you know, consultant at Benefits All In. They're sitting there. I'm assuming they're not pushing me to do anything because that would be against the law. But no, they're giving me my options. And give me an example of a typical example of how I might say, oh my God, I'm going to switch to that plan because it's going to be better for me on a Benefits All In, and how an employer then would also benefit. And because remember, folks, when you're a self-funded plan, not only is the employer putting money in to pay for claims, every employee is also putting their own money in to pay for all the claims for the entire population. First part is, you know, give me a real example of why I might go, oh, I'm going to switch. And also how that would benefit the employer in the long run.
5: Yeah, so I want to go with my favorite claim example. It's a real one. I'm going to de-identify it a little bit, Adam, because obviously protected by law.
4: Right.
5: But a young family goes in. The mother has two children prematurely, low birth weight, so premature birth. From a stop-loss carrier standpoint, by the way, those are the, that's the phrase you can say that will capture attention and cause dread probably more than any other. So premature birth, low birth weight, 27, 26 weeks, and they're in facility. And they're worried, that family, of course, about their children and their health, right? So fast forward about 4 weeks in, the two children are in NICU, and the mother, who has access to Benefits All In, gets a nice complimentary phone call from BAI saying, hey, by the way, just want to wish you well. Hope everything's going well. The mother took advantage of, hey, by the way, I want to know how I'm going to pay for all this. And I'm not doing justice to what she actually said, but that was the gist of it. And you could hear the concern in her voice. Not just, you know, the concern for her children is paramount, but then also just the concern of this, you know, this bill racking up and everything that they had to do. The executive resource specialist, so a real live working example of a benefit that doesn't get taken advantage of, access to path of care for that employee, specifically for their children, because they're in expanded Medicaid state. Let's pause right there. How many people, employees, know whether or not they're one of four, they're in one of the 40 states that have expanded Medicaid?
4: I wouldn't even know.
5: Yeah, I wouldn't. I had to go look. Again, you and I have been doing it for a long time. If I'm Joe or Jane Lunchbucket, there's no way I'm going to know. So that's the first thing. Let them know, hey, by the way, you're in a state that has expanded Medicaid. Your children may qualify on their own merit for Medicaid. Let's pause and hit another button. Most people, when they hear Medicaid, at least me, and I think everyone I've spoken to, thinks income qualification. For expanded Medicaid, these parents, by the way, did well for themselves. So they on their own would never have qualified for Medicaid from a financial burden standpoint. But expanded Medicaid doesn't look at the parents. Expanded Medicaid looks at the children as if they were, you know, full-grown adults and says, hey, these children, do they make any money? No, they're 2 months old, 3 months old. You know, they're barely out of the womb. So the executive resource specialist walks that employee through the scenario of them qualifying for expanded Medicaid, files for on behalf of the employee, so fills out the paperwork, which if anyone here has done government paperwork, it makes the DMV look like a party. And then walks the employee through, again, the application process, the denial, the reapplication, and then eventually the acceptance of those two children. Now, again, I'm going to give you round dollar amounts. That overall total claim was north of $2 million. Not the biggest NICU claim you've ever heard of, but definitely one that would capture an employer's attention.
4: Of course, it's going to attract stop-loss carriers' attention. No question about it, right? You got to be worried about if this person's going to be lasered the following year, 100%. What's the option? So $2 million under the traditional normal self-funded plan without any involvement by Benefits All In.
5: Yeah, sure. Let's play that out, actually, Adam, before I get to the happy ending. So now just projecting that forward, if I'm the stop-loss carrier, I'm on the hook for $1.6 million against a $400,000 spec on a $2 million claim. My quick math serves. And to your point, I'm going to have to hit that renewal with some sort of protection, a la a laser. If I'm the employer, I just paid out $400,000, and I'm going to get a laser, which at that point in time was to be determined. But right. Let's say it's another $500,000 or $1 million on that particular claimant. That's additional exposure that I'm going to have to account for in some way, shape, or form. And that renewal more than likely is going to be a rate cap renewal. So it's going to be a 50%, and move on down the road. Now, if they've got a no new laser, great. But still, they're going to have additional exposure and they're going to get hammered to the point of 50% against what I think their stop loss premium was right around $1.6 million. So they're either way, they're going to have to take on additional exposure, no matter what mechanism that gets applied. And the employee, they got their deductible and they're out of pocket, and they filed, typical of hospitals, they filed under both plans. So who knows how that coordination is going to go between the two of them. But right. Let's just assume that their out of pockets were the same. They were looking at on a high deductible health plan somewhere around $12,000 to $14,000. Could they afford it? Yes. Would they want to afford it? No.
4: Nope.
5: The happy ending for everybody, retroactive to dollar one, day one, those two employees, that child was put on Medicaid under an expanded Medicaid and a Katie Beckett provision under TEFRA, which again, 32 years, Adam, before I came here, if you'd asked me what Katie Beckett was, I would have told you it's some dance people do at a barnstorming event. I would have had no idea, because it's not something that gets announced or that people get educated on at the employer level. Anyway, I get excited about it, so I'm going off path. So the child goes off plan, goes on Medicaid for the total exposure of the claim. So that claim goes completely off plan. The stop loss carrier doesn't pay a nickel. The employer doesn't pay a nickel. It gets filed under expanded Medicaid, and the employees don't pay a nickel. Yeah. The hospital's happy about the adjusted reimbursement? Probably not. But everybody else is pretty excited. And then the good news is that child's now coming up on 19 months old and is in improving health, which
4: that's
5: is
4: awesome.
5: Really
4: And that's the key, right? Again, if you look at our company's mission, it's to improve quality outcomes and lower cost. It seems like we're doing both in this scenario. So, folks, if you're just tuning in, you're listening to Health Sense on Healthcare Now Radio with your host with the most, Adam Russo. And today's guest is Philip Martin, VP of Benefits All In. So, you gave me a great example, right? I get it. I've always wondered why more people don't get really good information during their enrollment. I always find it crazy to me that people are surprised. They always say, I hear this every day. I purchased health insurance. What do you mean I got an $8,000 deductible? What do you mean I got this copay? Whatever it might be, the scenario. And education is just lacking. Like, the amount of time employers spend training their employees on whatever it is they got to train them on, the 401k plan even, just there's so much info out there. Yet when it comes to their health plan, it's like you said, it's an hour max a year, which is absolutely nuts to me. But here's my question for you. Why would somebody say no to Benefits All In? What is the biggest obstacle that you guys face as a salesperson? I'm thinking to myself, why wouldn't I want to bring someone in that's going to tell all my employees and their family members what their options are? Because let's face it, people don't look at their plan documents or care about the details of their health benefits until they actually have a claim, a big claim, or a denial on a claim. So what's the number one reason someone says no to you?
5: There are two, unfortunately, Adam, there are two, and they kind of fall in the same bucket, so I'm going to try to weave them together to meet your criteria of one. I think there's a function of misunderstanding, because when we describe what we do, a lot of people, particularly those that are paid to be very, very guarded and protect the employee welfare, they don't hear help. They hear navigation. They hear little key touch points around the process where they go, oh, so you move people off plan. Oh, you're really trying to just aggressively have people, cost contain. They don't hear the, look, we're not trying to tinker with efficacy in terms of the course of treatment. We're not tinkering with the site of care. We're not tinkering with the course of care. We're literally just saying you have other options to pay for the care. You need to make yourself aware of those. But the objection, Adam, to your point, it stems with what people hear. And because they're sensitive to it, I'm not faulting anybody, but they've become hypersensitive to the notion of guiding people off plan because, you know, I'm twirling my mustache and trying to hurt somebody.
4: So that's the key, is that we have an industry where for years now, I would say at least a decade, there have been companies that have aggressively going to employers saying, we're going to get this person off your plan. It doesn't even matter what the alternative is. But we're going to get them off your plan because they're a big expense. And I look at what you're doing extremely differently. Folks, I would not, as an attorney and a founder and CEO and a past chairman of SIA, I would never bring on a co-organization that I didn't feel was compliant with the law and doing right by plans, employers, and their families. What you're doing goes back to what I probably should have used as my word of the day, giving people all the information, educating. All you're doing is telling people, hey, listen, Joe, you were in the military. Are you aware of this benefit? Hey, Mary, are you aware that you are in a state that's expanded Medicare? Are you aware of these other plan options, other coverage options that you may have available for you and your family going forward? To me, not being aggressive, just informing people of what options are available to them in their specific situation is the key difference and why nobody should say no. In an example like yours. Any comments on that?
5: Yeah, no, I couldn't have said it better myself. I was going to go back and give you one more example. If you don't mind, I'll be really quick about it. It's going to sound trivial, but it hits close to home. Again, I'm in the business, and anyone that knows me that's listening to this will know I'm pretty self-assured about what I know and how much I know, to the point of getting made fun of on that front. I have a 22-year-old daughter. She just got out of college. You know, she's going off, you know, getting off my payroll and going on somebody else's. And because of Benefits All In, I took advantage of it. I wanted a test case. I wanted her to go through and see, is it better for her to stay on dad's plan or is it better for her to go look at something else? Now, if you'd asked me before she went through that process, I would have told you all day long, Adam, it would have been better for her to stay on my employer-sponsored plan because the contributions were better. You know, the employer's paying something, better plan options, et cetera. Because of the state she lives in, she's on Medicaid right now. She's working and Medicaid's paying for a good chunk of her premium. And she's got arguably a much better plan for her at point in time. So it's not a tragic situation. It's not a tough situation. But even that kind of analysis, Adam, that doesn't have a tremendous impact on the plan. It's not a $2 million claim. That happens every single day at Benefits All In.
4: It's amazing. So since you've been in the industry just as long as I have, what I love to ask is, you know, you've seen it all, right? I mean, you've seen the pre-Obama care days, post. You've seen the transparency, or what I like to call lack of transparency, even though we have all these rules and laws surrounding transparency. Where do you see, what is the biggest change you think is going to happen over the next 5 years within this industry?
5: I think the generation, you know, my daughter's generation, the 20-something to 30-something that are entering the workforce right now or have been there for a few years, you know, no offense to you and I and all the Gen Xers out there, I think they're more educated or can educate themselves quicker on any topic faster than we ever could. Doesn't require a trip to the library and 3 hours worth of research for them to find out what a CPT code or an ICD-10 code is. Change that I see coming is there's going to be a lot more upfront education that happens at the employee level that's going to force systems, hospital, healthcare provider systems, and carriers to have a lot more answers that make sense quicker than they do now. Because the answers we get now make no sense because they're not meant to answer the question. They're meant to just, you know, they're meant to be like that customer service line that puts you in a loop and you never get an answer. That's not, by the way, that's not thrown at any, that's across the industry, any facet of it. And I think that generation's going to be far more well-informed, you know, due to ease of access. And that'll demand, I won't call it transparency. I don't think it'll ever be transparent, but I do think there'll be a greater demand for information than there has before. Information that makes sense.
4: And that's what you guys are bringing, is information that makes sense for individual people. No question.
5: Yes.
4: So off topic, you've done a lot in your career, right? You've done a lot of, I'm assuming you've had a lot of different jobs. I love to tell people that I have never eaten at a Domino's pizza since I was 18 years old. Because when I was 17 and a half, I applied for a job at Domino's and got rejected. So I literally have not gone back, never will, doesn't matter. I don't care if it's the last place to eat. Any cool job or different kind of job or just something unique in your past that you love to share with our listening audience?
5: Well, again, anyone that knows me well is not going to be surprised by this, but since you don't know me too well, Adam, you'll get to know me real quick with this. At the end of college and in

0: mentioned Brown. Brown's a small school, so you get to know a lot of people really quickly. And one of the guys that I had a bunch of history classes with, he got a job there because he was, good in class, and one of the professors hooked him up. He got a job at the Stephen Hopkins house. He asked me if I wanted to fill in for him. He ended up getting another job up in Mass that was more, lucrative. So I kept that job, and that New England connection of tours of rich homes just kind of springboard into giving tours of a few
1: So
0: homes.
1: what's the coolest thing that you found out about one of these homes that you were at?
0: The amount of money that is spent on some of that furniture that sits in those homes to restore it and keep it. The John Brown house had two Chippendale highboys. They were American-made Chippendale highboys. So they're large dressers that stored silverware and flatware and, bone china, et cetera. They had a matching pair, and they were running out of money in the 80s. So they took one of them that was the more pristine of the two, and they auctioned it off at Christie's. They got enough money off that auction. So think 1988, 89. They got about $11 million for that highboy because it was a one of one. Well, one of two, a matching pair. They kept the other and restored it. And, at the time, that was a lot of money, and that, funded that endowment for that home for years. So I'm sure I got some detail wrong, but I was just amazed by that. I'm originally from New Mexico. The most expensive piece of furniture we had in the house was the TV, So fascinating.
1: So, last
0: Yes.
1: thing, how can listeners learn more about Benefits All In?
0: Other than contacting any of us directly, the easiest way is to go online, benefitsallin.com.
1: Awesome. Well, folks, I hope you enjoyed today as much as I did. Our guest was Philip Martin, VP of Benefits All In. 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
5: Good morning. My name is Ed Hollihan, and this is The View from Here. I thought it was a send-up at first, something from The Onion or the Borowitz Report. 1, 2, 3, and 4 year cruises being offered by a company that rents and sells villas aboard an ocean-going cruise ship. Villa V Residences was a going concern before the recent presidential election. They have gotten a lot more attention since. Villa V offers staterooms and suites, which they call villas, starting at $130,000 US. The idea is that you can retire or continue to work as you see fit aboard a luxury cruise ship. Leave your landlocked home, sell it, or rent it out. If you're rich enough, just hire a caretaker. However you do it, leave Terra Firma behind and start your new life at sea. The ship docks at major ports on every continent and even has a sail-by scheduled. You wave as you pass Antarctica. It occurred to the directors of the company that given the political divisions in America, there might be a ready market for their services among well-to-do folks who just can't stand the thought of staying home during the already bonkers Trump tenure in the White House. 4 years to come of teeth-grinding dreams, 4 years of deep cuts to everything they support, 4 years of a reality show pretending to be a presidency. There's a one-year cruise called Escape from Reality. The two-year cruise is called Midterm Selection. The three-year package, Anywhere But Home, and a four-year voyage called Skip Forward. There are a lot of folks in the world who would not fancy a cruise at sea. For one reason or another, they don't like the idea of weeks afloat between continents. So I have a few alternatives for them. These multi-year adventures will provide the separation that a cruise provides without getting seasick. Spelunking. Nothing like a year or two in a cave to cure you of exposure to politics, noise, and billionaires. Just like a cruise, every little thing would be provided to the clients. You say you like supper by candlelight? Well, we'll do you one better. Supper by headlamp. Actually, breakfast, lunch, tea, and supper by headlamp. Nothing but romance in our caves. Fancy wines with your meals? Great vintages from all the Grand Cru are here. Our caves within the caves cradle them all. You say your passion is art. Our villas at Lascaux in France boast some of the finest known cave paintings on earth. If the thought of living underground in the dark isn't your idea of a getaway, here's a different kind of escape, an escape to prison. That's right. It's the Peaceful Penitentiary Program. There are hundreds of empty and underutilized prisons all over the world. Now, these are large buildings begging to be subdivided. Choose from dozens of floor plans. Something with a view? No problem. Many of the villas come with their own guard tower. Require something more contemplative and private? Solitary confinement just might be for you. You won't be bothered until you want to be bothered. A full-time kitchen staff, gyms, paddleball courts, and an extensive library are all at your disposal. Guided weekly trips beyond the walls come with the package. Visit markets and theaters in such storied destinations as Joliet or Sing Sing on the Hudson. You want history with your escape? Devil's Island has an ocean view villa just for you. Who knows? At the end of the current presidency, if indeed it does end, you just might find that a large, loud, orange-haired celebrity is one of your neighbors. His will be the villa with the perpetual garage sale going on in the driveway. Cards, hats, Bibles, coins, combs, all of them certifiably collectible. Now, there is one more option for the disillusioned. It's designed for all those folks who are about to lose their health care, their pensions, and their homes. Elon Musk himself is launching Mars on My Mind, a space odyssey. Just pack your bag. Make sure your will is up to date. And kiss the world goodbye. You won't be coming back.

0: From KRBX in Boise, Idaho, welcome to Radio Awakened, exploring the furthest reaches of human potential, the show that deep dives into the process of becoming the best of ourselves. I'm your host, Dr. Mike Sapiro. Today is our final episode, and it is on the art of mastery with Dr. Mike Sapiro and Dr. Cassandra Veaton, who is our first guest ever on the show, and I invited her back to interview me on human potential and mastery. So, Cassie, welcome back, and take it away.
1: All right. Well, okay. I love turning the tables. Welcome, Dr. Michael Sapiro, to the Radio Awakened show.
0: Oh, thank you. It's great to be here.
1: All right. Well, let me just start off by saying Mike is one of my favorite humans. He is a former monk. He's a psychedelic assisted therapist. He's a Dharma teacher, a researcher, a writer. He's also a singer-songwriter, plays a mean guitar. He regularly plays in bands in Boise and beyond. One thing I love about Mike is he's a lover of nature. He's also a deep feeler, a kind-hearted friend, a joker, a smoker, a midnight toker. Mm-hmm. No, I'm kidding.
0: No, you're not.
1: Professionally, Mike's a pleasure to work with. We've taught workshops together where even though he's the tattooed guy who works with combat vets, I still consider me more the masculine and him more the feminine. Mm-hmm. Not to demasculate you, Mike, but what I mean by that is if you want someone to walk with you through the dark, to laugh with you in the face of seemingly insurmountable challenges, to push the boundaries of convention or just play in the fields of consciousness, you're a good egg, Mike.
0: Thanks, Cassie. In case anyone doesn't know, Dr. Cassandra Veaton is the director of the Arthur C. Clarke Center for Human Imagination at UCSD down in San Diego. And she's the executive director of the John W. Brick Mental Health Foundation.
1: Mm-hmm. And by the way, I'm not the director of the Clark Center for Human Imagination. I'm the director of research, but it's an awesome place. And I totally hope everybody goes to check it out, imagination.ucsd.edu.
0: Oh, totally. I loved being there when I was down there. And, you know, you were my first guest and we talked about awe and enchantment, which was part of what you've brought as a scientist and teacher to the world. And today we're really going to focus on human potential, expanded human potential and mastery, which has really been the focus of my show all along.
1: Yeah, I was super honored to be the first interviewee for the podcast. And now I get to interview you for the last episode. And I kind of love that you're stopping here almost on the exact anniversary, you know, before it gets boring, before it gets old. You know what I mean?
0: Totally. Yeah, I think I've done my heart's work in bringing on guests who have shown our listeners what it looks like, what I consider mastery in their field, whether it's martial arts or combat, soldier or Navy SEAL. You know, I've talked to people who are incredible world-class musicians, and I really got to understand their inner process, which is what I love the most, is hearing someone's inner process for how they ended up choosing what they chose and then mastering the art of what they're doing.
1: Yeah, that's cool. Well, that's great. Because I was, you know, we'll get into that a little bit deeper. But I wanted to ask you, what are a couple of threads that have appeared through the whole podcast? What are some themes that you have noticed over the course of a year? Because your guests have been so widely varied. I mean, literally from the top of the mountain to the battlefield to, you know, authors, musicians.
0: Yeah.
1: What are some commonalities that you've noticed?
0: That's a great question. Training, for one. Everybody on the show, the triathlete, the author who writes every morning, the musician who spends 8 hours a day, that's Jeff Coffin, the saxophone player of Dave Matthews' band and Bela Fleck and Flecktones, he would just spend hours every day training and training so that when performance happens or when they're on the battlefield or when they're creating, they can let go of their training and then flow and spontaneity happen. The body, brain, mind, and spirit know what it's doing and it creates. And it creates spontaneously partnering with the universe. Everybody who came on said, I've trained hard and then I let the training go and I just let the universe work through me.
1: Yeah, it's kind of interesting because I think a lot of people feel like it's hard for them to have discipline because they feel sort of trapped by it or they feel like this is confining when really that kind of discipline and practice opens up a field of play and inside of it, they can be more free than they've ever been.
0: Totally. It's a paradox. When I was living in the Zen Center, what I learned about the bells, because we would have regular bells telling us, hey, it's breakfast, it's work period, it's meditation period, it's free time. And those bells allowed us, which are structure, and it's very scheduled in a Zen center, but they allowed us to be free to focus on the work. We didn't have to think, when's the next thing coming? The bell would be there to tell us, so we could be completely absorbed in the thing we were doing. And I think that's what discipline is like for me. It's a structure in which I can play. So it's like when you're working, when you have a child, and you want, as they age, you give them more and more and more freedom, but you still keep the corral. There's still, hopefully, there's a corral, but it's bigger and bigger. So the teenager thinks, oh, I have all this freedom, but the parent is really like, yes, within this container. That's what it feels like to me when we're following discipline.
1: Yeah, and I think it's no mistake that the word discipline shares a root with disciple.
0: Can
1: You
0: you
1: know?
0: open that up a little bit?
1: Yeah, I mean, I don't know what the actual etymology of disciple is. It's making my fingers itch to not go look it up right now, but I assume that it's sort of like following something, being in love with something, you know, really being having fidelity to something.
0: Yeah, and so a part of what I learned from all of the people on the show, and what I also teach, is besides discipline, we need dedication. It's where you and your heart kind of set a North Star for yourself. And so, like a disciple who loves the teacher, we all need to have this kind of guiding principle or value within us that we dedicate ourselves to, because that makes discipline much easier then. So, like, we're more likely to do the thing that's going to help us master whatever we really want to learn when our heart has set the goal, you know, for better health or more peace, or for helping our communities. You know, I think of all Harriet Tubman and Martin Luther King, all of these folks who had such a dedication to the well-being of their community and to our world that they didn't go off the path. So dedication comes first, and then that makes it easier for us to be disciplined.
1: And that I love when the heart sets the goal is a good definition of dedication.
0: Yeah, that's how I see it.
1: You know, sometimes when I talk to people who are trying to figure out like what they're going to do with their lives, you know, or what's their path, a seed of it is often found in what are you endlessly fascinated by? You know, what are you absolutely compelled by, you know, what really captures your attention and doesn't seem to let go.
0: I love that. So you're asking people to allow their hearts to really speak for them, because a lot of times the mind will come in and it'll overshadow, go, yeah, I don't even have time to think about that. And that's why I'm like, yeah, I'm not asking you to think about it. I'm saying, what if you let the heart, like a wild horse, out? What would it go do? How would it go play in the field of life? Without any boundaries, without any limits, what would the wild stallion of your heart go do in this world? And I just love seeing people light up when they really get a chance to start discovering that.
1: Yeah, and I love that idea of not editing it, you know, not allowing the premature foreclosure when something doesn't seem to make sense. Like, you know, I think if you'd asked me when I was 15, you know, what are the most spiritual experiences you've had in your life so far? Now, my family was agnostic, atheist, secular, you know, up until a certain point, and I probably would have said it wasn't science fiction. And, you know, that those were the times when my mind blew open and I was like, wait, there's something more happening here and there's way more possibilities than I ever thought about. Now, if you'd asked me, what are you endlessly fascinated by and what do you want to pursue? I'm sure a lot of people would have said, you can't make it. That's not a good choice for a career. And here I am at the Arthur C. Clarke Center for Human Imagination with
0: Totally.
1: the world's leading science fiction writers workshop and working on speculative futures. And so, you know, there are ways to translate what seems like a odd fascination into something that drives the rest of your life.
0: Totally. Yeah. I saw an ad. I think it was a Delta Airlines ad, and it had someone, what he called speed skating, and I'm gonna paraphrase it because I don't remember it exactly. And I just saw it yesterday, and it was really inspirational, actually. Something like, you can go as far you can only go as far as you're willing to go.
1: Yeah.
0: There was this moment I had waking up this morning, coming back from a trip, realizing what that really means is like, you really can go as far as you want, but it's about willing yourself to get there. And it's really hard sometimes with all the obstacles we face, with all the mental health issues many of us have, to really will ourselves to go toward the thing we really want to go toward. And we

0: can go as far as we will ourselves to go.
1: Yeah, it's interesting. I've always had a hard time with willpower. You know, that's always been sort of a you know, if I'm fascinated by it, if I'm sort of dedicated to it, as you were saying, I can have a lot of discipline. But in something that is because I should, like I should get healthier, I should do this, I should do that, that's less easy to keep the consistency. It's, you know, it's really kind of a daily battle, and my willpower doesn't seem to be strong enough to make, I'm putting that in quotes, make that happen.
0: Well, there's that saying in our field, don't should on yourself. We shouldn't should. We don't want to should on ourselves. That is a pretty detrimental mind frame when you add a should in there. I mean, do you want to be healthy? You'd really do.
1: Totally. Yeah,
0: Of
1: absolutely.
0: course.
1: It's not really a should. It just doesn't have that same compelling, like, you know, this is so much, so awesome, so much fun that kind of drives you through the boring parts.
0: Yeah, that's what I meant by will. Like, there are so many challenges when you want to live up to your potential. And I think of Martin Luther King. I think of these folks who faced so much adversity and death, literally. A lot of these folks were killed for their work. And that was what they were willing to do. So I was thinking this morning, like, what if I wanted to be president and I let my mind go and I'd be the most hippie hipster president ever? I'm so apolitical. It would be terrible, but it would be awesome to be like speaking the truth from my version of it. And then my mind's like, oh, come on, you can't do that. And I go, wow, how interesting. Like, my mind is already putting limits on me. And then I thought of that quote, like, you can go as far as you're willing to go. And it's like, the reason my mind said that is because you have so many skeletons in the closet, you get eaten alive, all these things would like tear you apart. And I'm like, yeah, that's the fear that would stop me from doing something great. But if I will myself through that fear, and if I truly trust myself along the path, I think I could accomplish something like that. I'm not saying be president, but I could see where the mind puts that gate on it and says, no, close up. There's too many things that could hurt you and get in, you won't like it. It'll be too hard. And so give up that idea. And so then I got the kind of sense of like, right, that's where we let the willpower go. We're like, oh, right, I'm too scared or it's too hard. Instead of going, I'm going to push through that. I'm going to do it anyway, even facing adversity and challenge.
1: Yeah, there's a great saying from 12-step programs that says, don't give up before the miracle.
0: I like that.
1: What are some other things you've learned about mastery in this year of interviewing all these folks? You said training, consistency, dedication, discipline. What else?
0: I'll tell you, what I learned about mastery the most didn't actually come from any one of my guests. It came from a client I'm working with who I asked him, hey, what are you mastering in your life? He's coming to me, he's doing very well in his life. And he want he just, but something was lacking. He felt like he's not really pursuing who he's meant to be. So we're discovering why that is and how he can make the changes to go toward who he really wants to be in this life. And I asked him one session, what are you spending your time mastering? And I said, don't answer that now, but come back to me. And he came back 2 weeks later and he said, I discovered I'm mastering how to interrupt people, how to be disagreeable. I am becoming a master of proving I'm right. He recognized that he's spending his time in the day mastering those skills and not the skills of his heart, not the skills that of his intuition. And that blew my mind to, and I realized that most of us are masters of bad habits. And what we want to do is take the same discipline we have when we're over drinking or overeating or gambling or yelling or arguing, because we're masters of those skills. And apply that dedication and discipline to the thing we really want to do in our life, to the way we really want to be. So it wasn't actually a person on my show who taught me that. It was one of my own clients who blew my mind by recognizing he was a master of his bad habits.
1: Yeah, so what do you think is the difference between addiction or obsession in the negative sense and total dedication in what we might call the positive sense?
0: Yeah, that's a good question. And in case you're just joining us, you're listening to Dr. Mike Shapiro be interviewed by Dr. Cassandra Wheaton on Radio Awaken. That's a good question. So what's the difference between those who put their full attention onto those kind of addictive behaviors versus those folks who are putting their attention on maybe more skillful, healthy, helpful behaviors?
1: Yeah, it's not really what's the difference between the people. It's what's the difference between, is there a difference? And if so, what is it between the obsessive, addictive mode of being and the positive obsessive, or the, you know, I'm not giving up no matter what?
0: I think there's balance, there's flexibility, there's spontaneity, there's creativity involved in the behaviors of when you're putting your attention onto something that you want to grow versus you're putting your attention on the thing that is helping you avoid and numb out. So I see people, and that's an interesting kind of observation. They're both putting your attention onto something. You're actually mastering something like over drinking. You're putting your attention on, I have this impulse, I have an urge, I don't want to feel the thing, I want to avoid something, I want to get a buzz. And then you do the thing, but it turns out not so good for your health or your well-being, your behaviors, your relationship. But that same kind of concentration put on something that fills you up, the heart math would call that depleting versus renewing. So the people who are putting their attention on what we would call positive behaviors actually are renewed. Their immune system increases, their endocrine system, their neurological systems all have better and increased well-being and health. There's a sense of thriving and robustness, vitality that happens in the body. You know, it's a real visceral difference when you're putting your attention and you're concentrating on something that fills you up versus something that numbs you or depletes you.
1: Yeah.
0: So I see that happening. Am I answering that question?
1: Yeah, I think it's good. Like, there's, first of all, sort of that personal level is, you know it by its fruits. How does it feel? You know, does it feel like it's health enhancing? Does it feel like it's health reducing? Is it getting you closer to God? Is it getting you further away from God? You know, is it leading you toward balance? Is it leading you away from balance? I think you and I in our workshops have also talked about how there's almost like something that the universe wants to make happen through you. And when you're in alignment with that, it's different than when you're fighting against the universe in a way.
0: Yeah. And the way I'm thinking about it also, like I mentioned, I think that when you're putting your attention and you're concentrating on that heart-centered value, whatever that be, health or good relationships or becoming more compassionate or serving your community, more attention you put to that, I think you become more resilient and tenacious. Like I said before, I think there are things like creativity, spontaneity, being more adaptive, adjusting more easily, seeing challenges as leverage points, like we usually teach, you know. So I think these things start arising more frequently when you're putting your obsessive attention onto something that fills you up and renews you versus putting your same kind of attention onto the behaviors that are depleting, that take away from you.
1: Yeah, there's almost like there's an empty, dead repetition, and then there's an alive, engaged repetition.
0: Yes, totally.
1: Yeah.
0: You know, I don't watch a lot of TV. I love movies, but when I find myself watching more than a few episodes, the first few I'm like super excited. I love the show I'm getting into. And then I start to feel like I was just drinking. I don't even really drink, but like I was drinking a lot, or I'm super like depleted. It's a shift that's really noticeable for me when the thing I'm doing becomes depleting versus renewing. And so when I work with people, I help them become really mindful and attuned to their body, which will tell them this thing you're doing is actually starting to deplete you. It was fun for a moment. Like, I'm not abstinence-based. So if you want to drink a little bit, I ask you to go, what's the point where the buzz turns into kind of numbness and like wallowing? Where is that thing you love turn into a poison?
1: Yeah, there's this interesting finding in the nutrition literature where you know, I did that mindful eating program for pregnant women a long time back. And one of the exercises we did was, you know, if you think about like a can of Pringles, you really only taste like the first two Pringles.
0: Totally.
1: And then the rest of it, they actually have shown this in research. Mm. The rest of it kind of tastes like cardboard, but you're remembering the first one, that salt, that pow. And so it becomes this empty repetition that's searching for something that's no longer there.
0: Mm-hmm. I love that. So listeners, think about any of your behaviors that you kind of, you know, are obsessed with, or you just, they're habitual. You overeat, but the first few things taste really good, but then you just kind of keep going, or you overdrink, or you argue beyond what's reasonable. You know, it's not reasonable to continue an argument, but you just do it, and then you watch yourself and you're like, oh, I knew I shouldn't have said that. You know, be mindful of those moments and actually pause, take a break, enjoy the thing you're doing for a moment, and then let that be enough. And see if you can walk away and go towards something that's actually renewing, that really fills you up, and see where those signs are, where you can move from one to the other. That's what I would start suggesting.
1: What about the flip side? How do you keep repetition alive? Say you're a gardener and mm-hmm. it's just a constant ongoing forever. You play guitar, you practice a lot. Mm-hmm. How do you keep repetition or discipline alive?
0: That dedication. Richard Miller came on the show. He wakes up and he says, what's my marching orders today? Mm-hmm. He wants to serve the universe, serve humanity. I wake up and I think about the people I'm serving. It's repetitious. It's very repetitive to see clients every day, or do ketamine therapy every day, or to teach courses all the time. Yet the dedication to awakening, to humanity's survival and thriving, to the planet's thriving, is what prompts me when I get out of bed, so that it's not repetition. It's always fresh and new, because each day brings with me the joy of serving all over again. And every person I meet is always different. Everything I do is always different. You'll never see the same sunset twice. You'll never step in the same river. So when I'm dedicated that way, I don't think about the behavior as repetitious. I think about it as an act of service. Mm-hmm. And it fills me with life right there.
1: Yeah, it's great. When you first brought up mastery as the topic of this interview, I was sort of like, wow, I don't often use the word mastery. You know, it brings to mind this power over, or this master, you know? So for you, what is the difference or what's the connection between mastery and surrender?
0: Interesting. Great, folks. We're at the end of our show here. Dr. Cassandra Vieten, my mentor, best friend, and colleague, is interviewing me about mastery and expanded human potential. And she just asked me, what's the difference between being a master of something, which can sound like having power over, and then surrendering to things? We've all been given gifts. I surrender to the gift that I have. Sometimes I don't want to do therapy. And I keep thinking, if I quit this and I go be a logger in the Pacific Northwest, I'll end up being a therapist for all the dudes and women up there. And I'm like, forget that job, and I'll go play hockey. And I'll be the therapist for everyone on the bench. You know, I'll be a hockey bench therapist. I can't get away from it. So part of me is surrendering to the gift that I've been given, which is understanding the mind and the heart and helping people heal and grow. But I want to master that so I can do my, so it's really not mastering being a therapist. It's mastering myself. Mastery is about mastering ourselves, learning how our minds work, when we need to be spontaneous and flexible versus holding ourselves accountable and have discipline. Mastery is learning to master ourselves in the context of a given skill. And so that's what mastery is for me. And the surrendering part of that is understanding the universe has given us gifts and skills to cultivate throughout our lifetime for the greatest benefit of ourselves and our community and the world. And we kind of don't have a choice in who we are in that matter.
1: That's great. Yeah, it's like, I love that sort of, what are my marching orders? And that story is so great. It reminds me of my brother who, you know, very creative. And after a while, he was working in sort of a job that he had resisted forever and told everyone he wasn't interested in. And finally he was like, look, forget it. I don't want this level of stress and pressure, and I'm just going to go be an actor. So before he knew it, he's in one of the country's leading Shakespeare companies. And he's like, okay, like I literally didn't want this kind of pressure and expectation. And, you know, I know my

0: today.
1: Oh, what a great pleasure. It's almost a year to the day since you started and you interviewed me. So this is a great full circle, and it's my absolute pleasure and honor.
0: Well, thank you. Thank you so much. I love having you on to start the show and end the show. Thank you for coming on. Well, everybody, there you go. This is our last episode. I want to thank wholeheartedly all of my guests for coming on. I want to thank Wayne Burt, who's the program director of Radio Boise KRBX. He's been my mentor as I developed the show. Thank you so much, Radio Boise, for having me on, and all the affiliate stations throughout the country who've played my episodes. And thank you to the listeners. I don't even know if anybody's listening except for my mom and my girlfriend. I know those are the only two listeners for sure I have, but I know you're out there, and I hope this show has helped you become the best version of yourselves, because we are needing you. We need you to be the most alive, full version of yourself. You need you to do that. We all need each other to be the best versions of ourselves so we can thrive as a community, nation, as a world, and on this planet. So this is just a reminder, this is your life to live, so dare to dream and live big and become who you're meant to be. From KRBX in Boise, Idaho, this is Radio Awakened. I'm Dr. Mike Shapiro.

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2: 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I'm Joel Streed. I oversee the teams that produce Mayo Clinic Radio, the Mayo Clinic Q&A podcast, and all the great content seen on the Mayo Clinic News Network. The COVID-19 coronavirus pandemic has affected us all, and for the time being, we'll change the sound of our program just a bit. 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The second half of the program will feature encore presentations of topics previously heard on Mayo Clinic Radio. 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
3: Welcome to Mayo Clinic Q&A. I'm Dr. Sanj Kakkar. While the COVID-19 pandemic continues, efforts are beginning to reopen the country and move to a new normal that is guided by important public health principles. With us to discuss the latest information is Mayo Clinic infectious disease and vaccine expert, Dr. Greg Poland. Dr. Poland, thanks again for joining us.
4: My pleasure.
3: All the news this weekend has been about reopening the country and restarting the economy. Since we last spoke on Friday, what have you been seeing regarding trends, regarding numbers for COVID-19?
4: We've got about 100,000 more documented infections in the U.S. and about 5,000 more deaths. While there's starting to be some slowdown, we're not there yet. I understand that people are sort of tired of the social distancing, but we're just starting to see the fruit of those efforts from 14 days ago. Let's not jump the gun prematurely.
3: That's sobering statistics to hear. As you said, obviously, we're trying to think about getting back to life as normal as we can. But as an infectious disease expert, what sort of principles do you think we should be adhering to as we slowly start trying to reopen things?
4: That's actually a very good and excellent question, because it really puts the finger on, all right, if we're going to do this, under what conditions do we do it? And there are really sort of four of those. One is that we need to see the caseload really bend down low, which is an indication of decreased community transmission. Secondly, we need the ability to do testing, and we're not quite there yet. Once we have that testing, the ability to do contact tracing so that we can quarantine and isolate remaining cases. And the last one, particularly for some of our major cities, you don't want to do that unless you have hospital and medical care capacity.
3: You mentioned about testing, and there's some confusion about testing. You know, people think, well, if I don't have the symptoms, why do I need to be tested? Can you just explain from the infectious disease aspect, why is testing so important?
4: It's important for two reasons. The molecular diagnostic tests we have, what you hear called RT-PCR, those are tests designed to tell us, are you currently infected or have the virus? So that's important because we're going to want to isolate those or quarantine those individuals, not let them work, for example, and transmit it to others. The other test is serology tests. These are tests done after the fact to say, were you infected in the recent past, and might that mean immunity? Obviously, the advantage of knowing that is you're not concerned about your own risk anymore. And you're able to go back to work. Let's say you're a healthcare worker, for example. You're able to go back to work and not have to use the same level of PPE potentially.
3: So when we've talked about testing in the past on the show, we've talked about, as you said, the RT-PCR, the serology testing. We've also talked about putting the nasal swab down. You know, when we're hearing about we don't have enough tests, what are we talking about? Are we talking about those? Are we talking about the finger prick test? What are we talking about?
4: We're really talking about all of them. I neglected to say one other important part about doing the serology testing is to know what percent of a community has been infected. If we were to find out, for example, that 70%, that's not going to be the case, but 70% of a community had been infected, well, you're getting up toward herd immunity, and it's likely safe to do so. But if it's more like 5% or 10%, you still have 90% of your population at risk.
3: So if that's the case indeed, and then we have an uptick in cases, if we go back too quickly, what do you see happening there? Do you see us then reinstigating all these stay-at-home orders?
4: Exactly. And I think that would put us in a very tough position. Would people really be willing to flip the switch that rapidly and basically start all over because of the lag period between when you get infected and when you start developing symptoms and then when you actually end up needing medical care? So going premature in opening means we might start all of this over again.
3: Last week, we also talked about some of the promising news regarding treatment, and in particular, remdesivir. Since we last spoke, has there been anything new that's come onto the horizon regarding treatments?
4: Yes, Sanj, and thank you for the question, because I think this is a real bright spot. A paper was released. This is an NIH group where they took two groups of monkeys, exposed them both to SARS-CoV-2 at an appropriate dose, and then 12 hours later started infusing remdesivir. So one group got remdesivir, one group got placebo. In the group that got remdesivir, viral titers were dramatically suppressed. They didn't develop pulmonary infiltrates. They didn't die. And in the placebo-treated monkeys, none of that was the case. At least in this small animal study, remdesivir was very helpful. But the second point, and it's a significant point for us as clinicians treating humans, is that it's very likely, as many of us thought, that you're going to have to initiate that antiviral treatment as early as possible in the course of disease. This is exactly the case for influenza. We try to get antiviral drugs into influenza patients within 48 hours, at most 72 hours, after they develop symptoms. So I think the way it's going to turn out is that remdesivir will be useful, but we're going to really have to push it toward the left. That is, very early in the course of infection, particularly for people who have risk factors.
3: That's very promising indeed. And last week, we also explained that perhaps you're the most infectious with this disease before you actually develop any symptoms. So it just shows how important getting early testing as applicable with possible treatment early may be where we need to go with this.
4: Absolutely. And also why this lag period between when you are infectious and then you're talking another 14 days before you start seeing the consequences of that transmission to other people. And that's why this is a slow process in terms of reopening.
3: Last week, we also talked about the other infections that can happen with COVID-19 and the other pathologies. You just mentioned about pulmonary disease. What else are we learning regarding how this is affecting other areas of the body?
4: It is very apparent that having one infection does not, in some magical way, protect you against another infection. So you think about during the winter season in the United States, for example, depending on where you live, you're exposed to SARS-CoV-2, influenza A, influenza B, RSV, measles, mumps, pertussis, human metapneumovirus, rhinovirus. Well, that's about 8 or 9 right there. And in this study, what was shown is that about 20% of people who were COVID-19 positive were also infected with another respiratory pathogen. That's important for a couple of reasons. Number one, a co-infection may mean worse disease. The other thing is that some of those other viruses and respiratory bacteria are treatable. So we wouldn't want to just do a COVID test and say positive or negative and then treat therapeutically based on that. They may have influenza and that's treatable. They might have pertussis and that's treatable. So we would want to know that. And it's an important clinical fact to bear in mind.
3: Yes, absolutely. It's interesting how you mentioned all of those viruses. So as we obviously get through the summer and we go into the winter, the flu epidemic will start again. And so to prevent this, we talk about vaccinations. What is your message to the public regarding the flu vaccine and whether they should be having that or not?
4: Yeah, well, because that will be the most prominent respiratory virus that circulates, we really do want people to get influenza immunized as soon as the vaccine becomes available. Now, we do not have a culture of that in the U.S. In our highest risk patients, which are the elderly, maybe we get 60% of them to take the flu vaccine. An important part of that is that COVID-19 and influenza symptoms overlap essentially identically. So it's going to cause the individual a lot of concern. It again causes this surge capacity that the medical system can't easily meet. So by getting influenza vaccine, you're taking a good deal of that respiratory disease off the table so that we can concentrate on COVID-19, and you're decreasing the chance of co-infection, meaning if you did get infected with COVID-19, you're likely to not have as severe a course as if you also had influenza infection.
3: And so, Dr. Poland, a lot of people will get the flu vaccine, but they'll push it off. They'll say, well, I'll get it in February or March. What's your message to those people?
4: Yeah, again, because as we move into our fall, we're going to start seeing cases of COVID-19 because of the burden of disease that will occur in the southern hemisphere. It'll recirculate back up here is almost certainly the case. So I think perhaps uniquely in this regard, we'll want people to get their influenza vaccine early and not delay it.
3: So as we're looking to try and get back to normality, we're entering the summer season. Families are thinking of vacations, et cetera. As we've talked about how this disease process is the new norm now, what is your thoughts as people try and think about these plans?
4: What I think is likely to happen, and this is going to be a choreographed dance, is the way I would put it, is I think as we get into our actual summer, we'll see cases decrease and some phased in normalcy. My fear and my concern is then as we move into the fall and winter time in the US, in the Northern Hemisphere, we're going to start seeing increasing numbers of cases. And the reason for that is we won't have herd immunity. My guess is it'll be, depending on the geographic location, 5, 10%, maybe something like that will have been infected, but the vast majority of us will not have been. And then very likely we'll have another outbreak like what we've seen. So it'll be this slowly coming out of the distancing we're doing now, more and more normalcy. Then if I'm right about the fall, then phasing right back into the social distancing, mask wearing, maybe teleworking, et cetera, till we get through or develop a vaccine that can be used. You know, while we're all getting tired of this, I think we're getting a handle on this. We're learning a lot. A fantastic amount of scientific and medical knowledge has been generated. There's more to go, but we're seeing really encouraging signs in terms of the patience and forbearance of changing our lives to bend this curve down is starting to work. So let's not fatigue and give up. In addition, we're seeing some real medical breakthroughs, I think, in terms of these early studies with remdesivir in particular. And I think this is going to give us a lot of motivation to start doing clinical trials very early in the course of disease with remdesivir.
3: Always a pleasure and an honor to speak to Dr. Greg Poland, a Mayo Clinic COVID-19 expert. Thanks for joining us today again, Greg.
4: My pleasure. You're doing a lot of good by educating. I appreciate it.
3: As COVID-19 continues to spread, the World Health Organization says more than 117 million children in 37 countries may be missing out on receiving life-saving measles vaccine. The World Health Organization has issued some guidelines to help countries sustain immunization activities during the COVID-19 pandemic, Here to discuss this is Mayo Clinic primary care physician, Dr. Tina Arden. Dr. Arden, welcome to the program.
5: Thank you for having me.
3: So, you know, it seems an obvious question, but I think it's important to answer. Why is children immunization and vaccine so important?
5: Well, I think the current situation with the novel coronavirus just shows us how scary a world can be when we have a disease that we can't treat or prevent. So when we talk about childhood vaccines, the whole concept is that we have vaccines that can prevent serious illnesses that can be harmful and even fatal for our children. And so we don't want to lose that opportunity to stay on top of those things that we have control over right now.
3: So there's some parents, they have some concerns about vaccines for various reasons. What is your message to them?
5: I have three kids. I'm a mom of three. My oldest is six. I have a four-year-old and I have a younger son who's 15 months. So I've gone through the vaccine process myself with my own children. I personally followed the same guidelines with the CDC and the American Academy of Pediatrics for my own family. And I certainly understand right now being very thoughtful about taking your children outside the home for doctor's visits and for vaccines. I would encourage families who have concerns about what that feels like for them based on maybe where they live, if that's a hot spot with the current COVID-19 versus how old their children are, what vaccines are due for, to have some conversations with their clinics and their pediatricians and family doctors about what the priorities are at this point in time. I mean, there may be some situations where we can wait a little bit to have that well child visit and have that vaccine. Or maybe for that child, getting that immunization is extremely important and we don't want to lose time to do that and do it in a safe practice. So many of our clinics and hospitals have been weighing the risk and benefits of seeing our children in the outpatient setting and making sure we have some good processes in place to make that as safe as possible, knowing how important these vaccines are.
3: Because as you said, we don't want to bring people into the hospital unnecessarily because of fears of exposure. And so, as you said, I think it is important to contact your healthcare provider to discuss when and if they should have it and how it should be delivered. So what are the most important vaccines for children?
5: Well, right now, one of the vaccines that's really on our radar is the measles vaccine. So we know that there have been more outbreaks of measles even here in the United States. And that is a potentially deadly illness that we want to prevent. So that's a vaccine, of course, we've had a lot of attention on for some time, but we don't want to get off track with the timing of that vaccine. I also think about pertussis. You know, that's another one that can be extremely harmful for our babies and our younger children. And so making sure that we're staying on top of that schedule for pertussis as well. My saying will always be all vaccines are important, but I definitely think about those two in particular right now.
3: And what about when one enters the winter season, the flu vaccine? What are your thoughts about the flu vaccine for children?
5: Yes, I've done lots of videos and talks about the flu vaccine for many reasons. One, as a mom with young children, and also having been pregnant through three different flu seasons as well, thinking about mom and baby. And so the flu vaccine, I've always said, is extremely important for anyone to get who's old enough to get it. I think this season, it'll be even that much more important to do as well.
3: Obviously, we know how important vaccination has been. It's essentially eradicated some diseases back in the past, which were life-threatening. In terms of delaying childhood vaccines, are we concerned about these diseases possibly coming up again?
5: So I think that is a concern, yes. And that's why it's been in our conversations right now with our parents and families in terms of what visits we prioritize. We don't want to get too far behind with those vaccines. You know, I explain to parents and families that the reason they're recommended at the time they're recommended is that is the time that we get the most protection from them. You know, there is a time where maybe you're not going to do a polio vaccine anymore because that child is too old, or maybe there's another concern that we can't administer that vaccine at that time. So we want to really make sure we're following that schedule because that schedule is there for a reason.
3: Tina, anything else we need to discuss?
5: No, again, I really want parents and families to encourage them to reach out. You know, I think there's a lot of fear and misinformation out there about what we're providing in terms of care for our patients. And so I'm happy to talk to our own families here to let them know what services we're providing, address their concerns, make sure they feel comfortable with that. Again, knowing how important these vaccines are for our children.
3: We've been discussing children, masking, and routine vaccines with Mayo Clinic primary care physician, Dr. Tina Arden. Thanks so much for joining us.
2: Due to the COVID-19 response, the second half of our show will be encore presentations of previously aired programs. Stay with us.
6: Hi, I'm Vivian Williams for the Mayo Clinic News Network. Sleep is an important part of staying heart healthy. Adults who clock fewer than 7 hours a night are more likely to have health problems such as heart attack and stroke, according to the Centers for Disease Control and Prevention. Dr. Stephen Kopetsky, a Mayo Clinic cardiologist, says adequate sleep can help you reduce your risk of many heart-related issues. So how much sleep do adults need to be heart healthy? Dr. Kopetsky says everybody's different and individual sleep needs vary, but the general rule is for adults to get 7 to 9 hours a night. Now, why is sleep important to heart health? Well, a couple of reasons. If you have a condition such as obstructive sleep apnea keeping you from getting sufficient sleep, you're at increased risk of arrhythmias or irregular heartbeats. Arrhythmias increase your risk of serious events such as stroke, heart attack, and sudden cardiac death. The second thing is, if you don't sleep adequately, it's been shown that other habits are not as good. You don't eat as well. You eat more junk food. Plus, you might be too tired to exercise. So talk to your healthcare provider about ways to help you sleep better to improve your heart health. And in other news, eating a healthy diet is not only good for the body, but also the mind. Angie Murad, a dietitian with the Mayo Clinic Healthy Living Program, says eating certain foods can help improve brain health and preserve brain function. There's mounting scientific evidence that shows sticking to a method called the MIND diet can make a difference in your risk of cognitive decline and dementia, including Alzheimer's disease. Murad says MIND stands for Mediterranean-Intervention for neurodegenerative delay. It's a combination of two healthy diets, the Mediterranean diet and the DASH diet, and includes a variety of brain-friendly foods. It emphasizes leafy greens, berries, nuts, specifically ones that are high in omega-3, fish, and an additional vegetable as well as the leafy greens. Murad says the MIND diet is high in nutrients and is not difficult to follow. Foods to avoid or limit include butter, cheese, red meat, and sweets. For the Mayo Clinic News Network, I'm Vivian Williams.
7: 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I'm Dr. Tom Shives.
8: And I'm Tracy McCray.
7: Tracy, have you ever heard of an acoustic neuroma, also called a vestibular schwannoma?
8: Not until just recently.
7: There's only about 2,000 or 3,000 that are diagnosed every year in the U.S. An acoustic neuroma, or a vestibular schwannoma, is a benign, usually slow-growing tumor that develops on the main nerve that connects your inner ear with your brain.
8: And here to tell us more about it, the symptoms, the diagnosis, why does it have two names, treatment too, is Mayo Clinic ear, nose, and throat specialist Dr. Matthew Carlson. Welcome to the program, Dr. Carlson.
9: Thank you for having me.
8: So why does it have two names?
9: So it's an antiquated term. The old term is acoustic neuroma, and that came from the idea that it came from the hearing nerve and that it was a neuroma coming from the nerve itself.
7: Neuroma is benign nerve tumor.
9: Exactly.
7: Okay.
9: And over time, we've realized that when we realized it actually comes from, so the eighth cranial nerve, or the hearing nerve, actually has three parts to it. It has two balance nerves and one hearing nerve. And when you look at them more closely, you'll realize that most of these tumors are actually coming from the vestibular portion of the eighth nerve. So that's where vestibular comes in. And they actually come from a growth on the outside of the nerve, the insulatory fibers of the nerve, and that's what the Schwann cells are. So the technically correct name is vestibular schwannoma.
7: So all of the nerves have a surrounding sheath, kind of like insulation on a wire. Exactly. And in that sheath are the Schwann cells, and that's where the term schwannoma comes from.
9: Exactly.
7: Now, fortunately, this is a benign tumor, but rare. You must not, even at the Mayo Clinic, see that many every year.
9: So it's interesting you bring that up. Historically, you've always said acoustic neuromas or vestibular schwannomas are very rare, but there's a lot of emerging evidence that says they're much more common than previously. And that's probably been driven by the greater access to MRI and also screening protocols for asymmetrical hearing loss. And there's a recent study that we performed at the Mayo Clinic that actually determined that about 1 in 500 adults over the age of 70 will acquire an acoustic neuroma during their lifetime. And 1 in 2,000 adults. So it's more common than we previously thought.
8: It's just not being diagnosed?
9: They are being diagnosed with greater frequency. There's a lot of people that are walking around with them that you wouldn't know necessarily have them. More particularly in recent years, they tend to be smaller at diagnosis with less symptoms. And actually, the age demographic is increasing. So people tend to be older when they're diagnosed. So it's not uncommon that a person might have headaches or something like that, and they get an MRI scan, and they get an incidental diagnosis. So they weren't expecting to see that tumor there. And actually, about 1 in 5 or 1 in 6 tumors are diagnosed that way right now.
7: So if you do have symptoms, what are those symptoms?
9: Yeah, so the most common symptom is asymmetrical hearing loss. So one ear hears worse than the other ear. And then the second most common symptom is ringing in the ear, and hearing loss and ringing kind of go hand in hand. Less commonly, a person might experience imbalance, and even more uncommonly, you can experience vertigo, where you have the sensation of the room spinning around.
7: And what about treatment? Once you discover this, does treatment depend on size and symptoms?
9: Yeah, exactly. So probably the two primary things that determine the direction of treatment are, the number one thing is size, without question. And the second thing is probably patient age and comorbidities and patient preference.
7: So when we comorbidities talk, meaning other diseases, other medical
9: exactly.
7: conditions.
9: They might make it more difficult for them to have surgery or some other treatment. And so when we talk about the treatment of a vestibular schwannoma, we really have to kind of talk about three different size categories. The first is the very small tumor. And the very small tumor is typically something a centimeter or a centimeter and a half or less in size. Patients with a tumor that size can either have observation, so you just get serial imaging, you get MRIs over time to see if it grows, and if it doesn't grow, you can just continue to watch it. Or you can get radiation treatment, and typically radiation treatment is done through the gamma knife, and that's a single day outpatient treatment with pretty low risk.
7: Gamma knife?
9: Gamma knife, yeah.
7: Can you explain that?
9: Yeah, so gamma knife is a procedure that was actually originally developed in Sweden in the 1950s and 60s, and it's been really refined since that time. In the United States, Mayo Clinic has the third gamma knife unit that's ever been opened. Gamma knife uses a stereotactic head frame. So it's basically a small cage that's put on the head for a very short period of time. And that allows you to triangulate the tumor exactly in three-dimensional space and treat it with very low doses of radiation over an hour or so. Even when a tumor is very small, it's really close to important things. We say it's an area of high real estate. And so all the treatments are really focused to treat the tumor and not affect surrounding structures.
8: So you've got the smallest tumors, which you do a lot of watchful waiting on.
9: Yeah, watchful waiting or radiation, or you can have surgery. The primary benefit of doing surgery on a very small tumor is if the person still has good hearing, you have an opportunity to intervene and maybe remove the tumor and save hearing. And that's a very controversial topic, but that's one of the main arguments for operating on a small tumor.
8: All right, so what about the tumors that are a little larger?
9: So once you exceed that 1.5 centimeter threshold, in most situations, then you're talking about some form of treatment, not just watching it anymore. And the idea is that once it starts getting much bigger than that, then you're starting to get into a different area, more complications and things. So at that point, you either choose radiation or surgery. And once you get over about 2.5 centimeters or 3 centimeters, we say really there's only one main strategy, and that's surgical removal. And the idea is if it's already 2.5 or 3 centimeters, if you treat it with radiation, even if radiation is successful, it often causes a little bit of swelling initially when it's treated. And that little bit of swelling can cause a problem when it's already that size. And so typically a tumor over 2.5, 3 centimeters, you're treating it with surgery. And I'm kind of making it sound very simple, like it's just observation, microsurgery, or radiation. But in reality, there's all these different directions within those therapies that you can actually go down. So it's a little bit complex.
7: Are you less likely to have hearing loss if you do the surgery as opposed to the radiation?
9: That's a really good question. That's really, really controversial.
7: It depends on whether you're a radiation therapist or a surgeon.
9: Exactly, yeah. Yeah, there's certain groups that believe different things, and they've published different outcomes that might suggest one direction or the other. The general rule of thumb is if you have a smaller tumor and you have good hearing, probably your best chance at staying the way you are the longest, meaning having the hearing you have, is probably just watching it, but it probably will go down over time, slowly over time in most situations. Hmm. If you get radiation, it's unlikely to develop a sudden hearing loss from the radiation. Your hearing loss will also go down, but probably a little bit faster than if you just observed it. So there's some radiation effect to the tumor. With surgery, it's kind of an upfront risk. If you win that gamble up front, then you're probably going to retain it longer. But with surgery for a really small tumor, the odds are about 50-50 for saving hearing on a small tumor. So if you do surgery, you might wake up with non-functional hearing. But if you do win that lottery, then you're more likely to retain it longer than if you did observation or radiation. At least that's what most people think.
7: Do these tumors ever turn malignant into cancer?
9: By themselves, so being untreated, the chance of that's very, very low. There's probably a very, very small risk that with radiation it can change into a malignancy or a cancer. But even that risk is really low. We put it in the category of about 1 in 10,000 risk, so extremely low.
7: Pretty small. All right, acoustic neuroma, also called a vestibular schwannoma. It's a rare benign tumor of the nerve that connects your inner ear to your brain, but as we've just heard, it may affect as many as 1 out of 500 people over the age of 70.
9: Exactly.
7: The most common symptoms include hearing loss on one side, tinnitus or ringing in the ear on the affected side, and balance problems. Fortunately, multiple treatment options, most of which are successful.
8: Our thanks to ENT specialist Dr. Matthew Carlson. Thank you for being with us today.
9: Thank you very much for having me.
7: Thanks, Dr. Carlson.
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0: A decades-old mystery on the far side of the moon gets an update. This week on Planetary Radio. I'm Sarah El-Hamid of the Planetary Society, with more of the human adventure across our solar system and beyond. What's stranger than a hotspot on the far side of the moon? What lies underneath? Matt Ziegler from the Planetary Science Institute joins us today to talk about the Compton-Belkovich thorium anomaly and the surprising granite structure that might hide underneath its surface. And we'll close out our show with the great Bruce Betts, Chief Scientist of the Planetary Society, as he joins me for What's Up. Today marks the beginning of an exciting new chapter for Planetary Radio. It's the day of our last terrestrial radio broadcast, but it's not a goodbye. 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As we embark on this new phase of our journey, we want to express our profound gratitude. 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Here's to our next adventure together. In 1998, NASA's Lunar Prospector analyzed an area on the far side of the moon with a gamma-ray spectrometer and uncovered a mystery that's been fascinating scientists ever since. The spacecraft detected a thorium-rich hotspot in a region called Compton-Belkovich. Thorium is a radioactive metal, and this discovery suggested past volcanic activity, but in an area on the moon where we really didn't expect it. Our guest this week is Dr. Matt Ziegler. He and his team have analyzed this region with new data from several space missions, including the Chinese Chang'e 1 and Chang'e 2 spacecraft. By peering beneath the surface of the moon with microwave instruments, they've been able to reveal what might lie beneath this hotspot on the moon. Granite. Earth is the only world on which we've found granite. Until now. Matt Ziegler is a research scientist at the Planetary Science Institute and an adjunct faculty research professor at the Southern Methodist University in University Park, Texas. Matt is an expert on planetary interiors, infrared and radio remote sensing, and thermal modeling, among so many other things. His space education adventures took him from the halls of Cornell University to UCLA, where he learned how to delve below the surfaces of celestial objects by studying subsurface ices on other worlds. His work has touched many spacecraft over the years, including NASA's Lunar Reconnaissance Orbiter, the Mars InSight mission, and OSIRIS-REx. The results that we'll be talking about today are a stepping stone, helping to shape Matt's work on future lunar lander missions. Matt does the hard science, but he's also on a personal mission, not just to understand the mysteries of the worlds around us, but to make science accessible and exciting for everyone. His team's new paper, called Remote Detection of a Lunar Granitic Batholith at Compton-Belkovich, was published on July 5th, 2023 in the journal Nature. Hi, Matt.
1: Hi, how are you?
0: It's wonderful to talk to you. So, there are a lot of potential headlines that we could give this story. I've heard some people say that your team confirmed a hotspot on the far side of the moon, but I think the headline for me

0: that you guys found evidence of a large subsurface granite patch on the far side of the moon, and that this indicates ancient volcanic activity. And I know that for some people, this at first might sound kind of unimportant, because on Earth we have granite all over the place, and we know that there's volcanic activity in the history of the moon, but when you look into the details on this story, it gets weirder and weirder.
1: Yeah, I mean, and this is just kind of, it's a neat culmination of a lot of different things that we've been working on for a long time. So I've worked on geothermal heat flow of the moon, I've worked on subsurface temperatures and modeling ice at the poles of the moon. And then a few years ago, I guess it's 10 years ago now, the Chinese sent this orbiter, actually two orbiters, both had the same instrument that were able to measure the moon for the first time in microwave frequencies. So basically, infrared will measure surface temperature, right? We're all familiar with infrared cameras and all that. But with microwave, you can actually see temperatures below the surface. And so that gets pretty exciting, because now you can see that there are certain locations on the moon where it gets hotter as a function of depth faster than other places. And what that's from is that that area is producing more geothermal heat than another spot. We're used to this happening on Earth, like, oh, there's more geothermal heat coming out of Yellowstone than there is out of somewhere else. But does that mean we found Yellowstone on the moon? And when we put all the pieces together, the best way to explain this high heat flux spot on the moon was not some active volcanism, which would have been even more exciting, certainly. This was just the fact that we had a large body that had radioactive heat production above the background crust of the moon. And so to do that, you need to have a mineral or a rock that can contain more radioactive elements in it. And you get this in granites because you melt the crust a bunch of times over and over. They concentrate the elements like uranium and thorium that like to hang out in the melt. They're called incompatible elements. They don't play well with other minerals. And so they kind of get pushed out into the melt. And so when you melt the crust multiple times in one location, you're going to increase the uranium and thorium, and thus the geothermal heat production.
0: But even that is really weird for a bunch of reasons. Like, usually when we find volcanic rock on other worlds, it's like a basalt or something that doesn't go through this really complex process. So that just seems a little strange to me.
1: Yeah, yeah. I mean, so that's what pretty much all volcanism in the solar system is, kind of one and done, right? You have material from the mantle comes up to the surface, and that's basalt, right? And that's like what happens in Hawaii, right? Is you have material from the mantle coming up to the surface, and we have a big island made of basalt. But what also happens on Earth is sometimes you take that basalt, drag it down under the surface of the Earth with plate tectonics, and water helps it melt at a lower temperature than it normally would. And so that stuff can then remelt several times, perhaps, and then bubble up to the surface as granites. And so that's where we get something like the Sierra Nevada mountain range is a big granite body that used to exist below some chain of volcanoes that has long eroded away. But here we're seeing that process on the moon for the first time. And maybe it's always dangerous to say for the first time. People have found rocks with granite-like signatures from orbital data before, but here we're finding a huge body below one of those small surface features that says that a large part of lunar crust has gone through this multiple remelting evolutionary process. Somehow, without water, without plate tectonics, how'd the moon do it? And that's the mystery.
0: That is the mystery. And who even knows what this means for, like, the geologic history and the evolution of the moon over time. Before we get into even more details on this, you were trying to understand what was going on underneath the surface of the moon with its geothermal energy. Why is it so important for us to understand this geothermal gradient on the moon or other worlds?
1: Geothermal heat flow has long been a tool of geophysicists to figure out what the inside of a planet is made of. So basically, we have lots of pictures of the upper 0.0001% of all the planets, right? We know what's going on at the very surface. And every once in a while, there's some action, a crater digs a big hole or something that brings some of that material from below up. But what we're now wanting to know is what the other 99.99% of the planet is made of. And on Earth, we have figured that out with two main tools. I'm sure there are other tools that people will get mad at me for missing, but seismology, measuring earthquakes, because that will tell you about the density of different materials inside the Earth. You know, a seismic wave has to travel across through the Earth, and you go through the core and the mantle and the crust, and those all have different seismic velocities. And so you can tell the net density of the interior of the Earth. Then you want to know the composition of those layers. Well, one way to do that is through geothermal heat flux. If I measure the heat coming out of the ground, that tells me how much radioactive material is below me. Things like uranium and thorium and potassium are the primary producers of geothermal heat. And it turns out uranium and thorium are what we call refractory elements. And there's a whole family of maybe 25 or so of these refractory elements. What they do special is they froze out first from the solar nebula. Even when the solar nebula was really hot in the early times, 2000 degrees Kelvin, that kind of temperature, these things would freeze out, and they all freeze out with the same ratio. So what that means is if I can tell how much of one refractory element is there, I could tell how much of all the refractory elements are there. So now I measure how much uranium and thorium there are. I know how much calcium there are and magnesium, and you get a pretty good constraint of silicon. You know, so then you have most of the composition of what a rocky planet like Earth or Mars or the Moon is made of. And so it's about learning about the bulk composition of what these bodies are and how similar they are to Earth. And so that's what we were trying to do with the geothermal heat flow probe on the InSight mission, and what we've done with the past measurements on the Moon with the Apollo, and then what we're going to do actually next spring on one of the new PRISM missions to the Moon. We're going to send the first geothermal heat flow probe in 50 years back to the Moon.
0: And this study that you've done was primarily using information from the China National Space Administration's Chang'e missions, right?
1: Yeah, I mean, it's kind of neat that we now have this amalgam of so many different missions that have gone to the Moon. And so we did also incorporate data from NASA missions, Lunar Prospector, from Lunar Reconnaissance Orbiter, and from the Chandrayaan Indian missions. Basically, we now have this like critical mass of knowledge about the Moon that we then can take a weird data set like this microwave instrument that had never been sent to, you know, the Moon or any other planet before, and have enough information to interpret the data. We kind of needed to know the density of the surface from another instrument, from the infrared instrument on Lunar Reconnaissance Orbiter, the Diviner radiometer. And we needed to know about like how bright the surface was and the albedo, and that we knew from cameras that are on LRO and other instruments. And then Chandrayaan told us about the water content of the soil, and that relates to whether water was important in the fact that this granite evolved in this location. That's one of the ideas of how this feature might have formed, was that this could have been a weird wet pocket in the early lunar crust, or it could have been an area that just had extra heat for some reason. And that's where you get to some idea of, oh, it might be like Yellowstone or something, where you have this hot spot coming from the mantle and heating up that crust in that location for some odd reason. And we don't really even understand why we get hot spots like the one under Yellowstone or Hawaii on Earth, let alone how they would form on the Moon. But lots of people are working on these things.
0: Yeah, and we're just at the edge of this new Artemis wave of missions to the Moon. We've got all these countries signed onto the Artemis Accords. And even as we speak, the Chandrayaan 3 mission is getting closer to the Moon and about to land. So there's a lot of cool stuff that's about to come down. Even that rover from Canada that's going to be exploring the permanently shadowed craters at the poles of the Moon. We're about to have so much more information about this that can help us piece together puzzles like this. A bunch of water on the Moon helping us create granite? That is so far outside of what I expected.
1: Well, and that's one of the cool things. There's this big drive for understanding ice at the poles of the Moon and why we apparently don't have as much ice at the poles of the Moon as we have at the poles of Mercury, even though they should have kind of similar conditions today. Maybe there was some kind of change in the past. One of the ideas was, oh, maybe the water came from inside of Mercury and there's not much water inside the Moon. But then if we have these other findings, like this granite production that requires the initial mantle of the moon to be water rich, which is a quite surprising thing. We've normally thought the moon after the giant impact formation should be very dry. Then that gives us a different starting condition to go from, that maybe the moon was outgassing quite a bit of water over time, and that might be captured in the polar deposits.
0: That would explain a lot. But again, we need more missions at Mercury to help us explain this, because that too is very strange. The fact that there can be water at the poles of Mercury is so awesome.
1: That's really exciting. We got the Mercury BepiColombo mission.
0: BepiColombo.
1: It's a European Space Agency and JAXA, Japanese Space Agency, team up for that. And that's very exciting. It's done a couple flybys now, and it will get into orbit. I think it's still a couple years away, but you have to check on that.
0: Yeah, it's doing some flybys here and there, but it's getting closer.
1: It's really hard to fall towards the sun, it happens, and to slow yourself down when the sun will really pull you in. And so getting into orbit around Mercury is pretty hard. And it's actually funny, people are like, oh, well, why do we explore Mars so much before we really got back to this kind of modern exploration of the moon? And it's that, you know, when you look at all the aerodynamics of it, it's easier to land something on Mars than it is to land on the moon, because on the moon you have to bring all this fuel to slow yourself down, and on Mars you can use a parachute. So now we're seeing like how challenging it really is, and we'll see with these PRISM and CLIPS missions over the next year how well the U.S. commercial companies and NASA do with landing on the moon again.
0: So where on the moon is this hotspot that you found?
1: Yeah, so this hotspot, it's an area called Compton-Belkovich, which is a very bizarre thing. It's just between two random craters called Compton and Belkovich. It actually wasn't found until the late 90s when we had the Lunar Prospector mission orbit the moon. It's the only real major volcanism like this on the far side of the moon. The near side of the moon, you know, we're used to the mare, the kind of form, whatever people call the man on the moon. I don't know if I've ever seen it, but all the volcanism on the moon happens in this one region called Procellarum. And there are a number of these highly silicic things that we might call volcanoes that aren't just the flood basalts. There's maybe eight of them or so on the near side of the moon. But then Compton-Belkovich is the sole one that's on the far side of the moon. And it's also a higher radiogenic concentration. We can measure that with an instrument called a gamma ray spectrometer that's able to tell us how much thorium is in the upper meter or so of the soil. We knew this was a weird oddball feature, and it's just gotten odder over time. The question is, does the far side location have something to do with why it was able to build up more granite, or why it was able to go through more of an evolution, or why it has more thorium at the surface? Basically, because the far side crust is almost twice as thick as the near side crust in Procellarum. And so the fact that you had to work your way through more crust gave you more time to evolve, or the only thing that could get all the way up there was this highly evolved material.
0: I love that you brought this point up. I think a lot of people listening to this have probably noted that if you look at pictures of the near side of the moon, it's really interesting. Lots of like variation in what's going on there. But on the far side of the moon, it's really boring by comparison. You know, I'm sure a lot of people are wondering why that is.
1: There are some exciting things on the far side of the moon. The South Pole Aiken Basin is mostly on the far side of the moon. And a lot of people are very excited about that. It's basically one of the biggest impacts in the solar system, recorded from very early history. The moon may have even punched down into the mantle of the moon. And so there are some interesting features that people have spent their careers on the far side of the moon as well. But I wish I had a clear explanation for you of why the near side is different. But this near side, far side dichotomy is a big, big mystery of the moon. And then the near side, the main differences are that there's a large amount of thorium and uranium in the near surface crust on the near side. It seems to be in a mineral that we kind of playfully call CREEP, which just stands for, K is for potassium, and then REE is for rare earth elements, and then P is for phosphorus. So it's just that the rocks that we found from there that had more of those elements in them. And so they've been called that. And then in the 1990s with the Lunar Prospector mission and this gamma ray spectrometer, they were able to measure that this whole region of the moon, where all the volcanism on the moon is, where all these Mara basalts are, had much higher concentrations of this creep than the far side of the moon. Somehow we ended up with all this heat producing stuff stuck on one side of the moon. I liken it almost to the, you know, magic eight ball, right? You have that bubble in there, right? And you shake it up. And the idea is that that bubble of material kind of ended up on the near side, roughly facing the Earth. And for some reason, this odd pocket of material stayed behind at Compton-Belkovich. We're not quite sure why it would have gotten to that location then.
0: It drove to the wrong location for the party.
1: Yeah.
0: So it's this volcanic activity that's dredging up this like subsurface radioactive material and kind of depositing it on the surface.
1: Yeah. And so, I mean, basically the idea is that the whole moon was just a ball of molten rock, right? And then you have what's called a magma ocean, where it's just magma all the way to the surface. And then you can cool two ways. You can crystallize from below as you cool, and so the mantle kind of is becoming solid from below, and then you crystallize from above because you're cooling out to space, and you're left with a sandwich where you get all the residual liquid is kind of trapped in that area. And so elements, again, like uranium and thorium, that are these incompatible elements, they have their atomic radius is, you know, bigger than most, and so they don't fit in many minerals, and they get stuck in this last liquid. And so that last liquid that's sandwiched between the crust and the mantle should be very rich in these radioactive elements. That bubble of that material sandwiched between the early lunar crust and the early lunar mantle somehow seems to all pool on the near side of the moon. And then that can occasionally break up to the surface and come up. And then sometimes it just goes straight up to the surface, and sometimes it has to remelt multiple times and form these more granite-like materials.
0: Well, thanks for joining me, Matt. And the story, you know, I've said it a few times, it was pretty surprising to me, and I'm really looking forward to seeing what we can learn in the future, because it clearly could be key to a lot of things that we don't understand and a lot of mysteries. So thanks, Matt. You can hear the extended version of my interview with Matt Siegler, along with a bonus segment on our new member community space trivia contest, in the podcast and online version of this show at planetary.org/radio or anywhere you listen to your favorite podcasts. We'll be right back for What's Up after this short break.
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0: Welcome back to Planetary Radio. And now it's time for What's Up with Bruce Betts, the chief scientist of the Planetary Society. Hey, Bruce.
4: Hey, Sarah, how you doing?
0: So what is there to see in the night sky this week?
4: Well, we're closing in. I suppose it's just slightly past this week is the peak, but the Perseid meteor shower, usually one of the top meteor showers of the year, peaks on August 12th and 13th. But is already increasing the meteor rate as we go to press, if that's what we do. With increased activity several days, actually even a couple weeks before and after. But the peak night is the night of the 12th to the 13th. And there will be little interference from moonlight this year, so that's exciting. Only a crescent moon that rises not long before dawn. So pretty much, if you can get away from the clouds and get away from the city lights, preferably, you should see a lot. If you can get to a very dark site, you may see as many as 50 to 75 meters per hour at the peak. And in any case, from a urban environment, you still have a good chance of seeing a few, and obviously everything in between. So go see those. Planets are shifting. That's what they do, those silly wanderers, as they name them planets. Venus is pretty much deck below the horizon in the evening west, but I don't know. Maybe you can at least imagine it. Maybe at certain places you can see it. But don't worry, Venus will come back in a few months, hanging out in the morning sky. Right now, we've got in the evening sky Mars, and below it, Mercury, hanging on low, low, low in the west after sunset. Mars looking reddish and Mercury looking kind of whitish. Again, a tough thing to see, but good news. Early evening, Saturn, yellowish, coming up in the east, high in the sky for the rest of the night. And Jupiter, really bright Jupiter, not as bright as Venus, but still quite bright, will be coming up later in the evening in the east and being a super bright object out there for the rest of the evening. And that's what we got going on in the Skyland. Shall we move on to

0: It's weird to think about because, I mean, you'd have to put aside the literal melting temperatures, but that's got to be weird. Like, even just stepping out the door when it's humid in the air, I feel weird and sluggish, but imagine trying to go through air when it's just, like, way thicker than it should be.
1: Yeah, and you got all the other problems, but yeah, it'd be weird.
0: But, you know, everyone, if you're enjoying the show, please send us your comments and poetry and all of your awesome insights. I love reading the things that surprised you or the things that you can teach us. You know, I see people in the comments every once in a while talking to each other about extra stuff from the show that we didn't get a chance to mention. Because there's a lot that you can talk about when it comes to space. But if you'd like to send us your comments or poetry or anything, you can email us at planetaryradio@planetary.org. 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And then you can talk about all the stuff that you enjoyed. So we read all of those. And I am looking forward to sharing some of those comments on the show.
1: It's always fun. We have amazing listeners, so thank you all.
0: Yep.
1: All right, everybody, go out there, look up in the night sky, and think about if you or your brain or you made an AI, what would you call it?
0: Nice one.
1: Thank you, and good night.
0: Thank you so much to our radio listeners for coming with us on this journey across our solar system and beyond. 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Mark Hilverta and Ray Paletta are our associate producers. 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
3: Let's take the temperature of our warming world. Cities are sizzling, polar ice caps are melting faster, and vegetation is withering on baked farmlands. Weather reports now routinely refer to heat domes and use words like freakish to describe record-breaking temperatures. We've known that climate change brings hotter temperatures, but to hear that heat itself is a major killer has caught many of us off guard.
4: One of the things that makes heat different than other weather-related extreme events is that it's invisible. And we go out into it and you can get into trouble very, very quickly.
3: Our bodies evolved with thermoregulation to keep us cool, but they can't respond effectively to this kind of roasting. What does life on a scorched planet look like? And can we get smart about heat and engineer our way to a cooler future? This is Big Picture Science. I'm Molly Bentley. We'll look at the toll our inflamed world is taking on ice and oceans and how it's rewriting the geography of disease, plus what we can do to bring the temperature down. This episode is How Hot is Too Hot? I've stopped saying it's not the heat, it's the humidity, because the summer of 2023 demonstrated that, nope, it is the heat. My co-host Seth Shostak is on travel. Joining us to put the new heat in context is science reporter Gordy Slack, who has written extensively about climate change. Hi, Gordy.
5: Hey, Molly. As you said, I've covered climate change for a long time, and rising temperatures are something I think about all the time. But the lethality of heat has really caught a lot of us by surprise, including an author who's covered climate change for two decades. Then he drove

0: drove through Phoenix on a day when the temperature reached 115 degrees.
1: Jeff Goodell is a Guggenheim Fellow and a Senior Fellow at the Atlantic Council. A few years ago, we spoke to him about his book, The Water Will Come, that outlines a dire wetter future where increased flooding and rising sea level drown coastlines and cities.
0: That interview was haunting. His description of Miami underwater was just so vivid and so scary.
1: Absolutely, it was. And when we did speak with him, again, just a few years ago, rising water seemed like the single most immediate threat posed by climate change. We weren't thinking yet about heat as a physical force.
0: That's right. We know that heat melts landlocked ice, which contributes to sea level rise, of course. But at that time, we didn't take to heart the toll scorching temperatures take on every other living thing. But now, one story after the next documents a world on fire. Heat records are being smashed not only from one decade to the next, but from one day to the next. Temperatures are so high that it's hard to wrap our heads around them. I've experienced 108 degrees in Arizona, but not that 115 degrees that hit Phoenix, or the almost unbelievable 134 degree heat index in Kansas. I mean, that's just incredible. And this heat has dire consequences. In a single district in northern India, for example, nearly 100 people died when a heat wave descended in June 2023.
1: The heat will kill you first. Life and death on a scorched planet is Mr. Goodell's compelling new book. He writes that because heat descends quietly, doesn't arrive with the racket of wind or the force of rushing water, a heat event can go unnoticed until it's too late.
0: There's a lot to say about what heat does to living organisms and why installing more air conditioning is not a long-term fix, because more AC means more global warming and it's a vicious cycle. But Mr. Goodell begins with a description of what 115 degrees feels like.
2: I was staying downtown and I opened the door from the hotel that I was in and I walked out into what felt like just a wall of heat. And it was shocking, and it felt solid, and it felt alive, and it felt immediately oppressive. And I had about 15 blocks to walk to get to my meeting. And by the time I got to, I completed those 15 blocks, my heart was pounding. I was feeling lightheaded. And I realized that if I had to go another 15 or 20 blocks, I could be in real trouble. And it was right then that I decided that most people don't understand that how dangerous heat is. And more or less then that I decided to write this book. But it was actually the feeling of 115 degrees, the actual feeling of trying to exist at a level of temperature that is beyond what we humans have evolved to deal with.
1: You said that the heat felt alive. Can you elaborate on that?
2: Yeah, I mean, it felt like it was, you know, this active presence, that it felt like it was something that my entire body was reacting to in ways that I didn't understand, and which is, I now know to be true, that extreme heat activates our sort of body's cooling system. We don't tell our brains that it's hot, and so we should cool down. Our body manages that on its own. It's one of the, you know, very basic kind of almost reptilian functions of our brain is to regulate our metabolism and our body temperatures. But, you know, it felt alive because it felt so predatory. It felt like, you know, I immediately felt vulnerable. It felt like this thing that was surrounding me and that was dangerous. And for me, I connected that with a kind of aliveness.
1: And you write that heat is unlike other natural disasters because it arrives quietly, and you may not realize that you're in trouble before it's too late. Can you talk about how it operates almost by stealth?
2: Yeah, I mean, so one of the things that makes heat different than other weather-related extreme events is that it's invisible. Yeah, I mean, everyone knows that, but when you think about that, you immediately kind of begin to understand why it's so dangerous and why it's so problematic and maybe why we don't know that much about it, or many people don't understand the risks very well. You know, if a hurricane is coming and the wind outside is blowing at 75 miles an hour, you know it because the trees are bent in half and you walk outside and you can't stand up. And it's very clear, you know, visually and you know, you can feel that this wind is, you know, dangerous. Heat is very different. I'm in Austin, Texas right now. I'm looking out my window in my office. I can't tell if it's 75 degrees or 125 degrees looking out my window. I'm lucky to be in an air-conditioned room. I have no sense of that. And so that changes how we register, you know, the risks and dangers of heat. And we go out into it and we often think, oh, this is not so bad. And, you know, you're fine for a little while. And then you begin to feel your body kind of trying to cool off and reacting to it in the way that it did on my short walk in Phoenix. And from there, you can get into trouble very, very quickly. And, you know, nobody stands on the beach in Miami and dies because of sea level rise, right? Sea level rise is a giant threat to coastal cities around the world and has enormous economic and other implications. But it's not a mortality event per se. Heat kills you fast. My book is full of stories of people who, you know, die within hours of being exposed to extreme heat. So it's very different that way.
1: Well, one of the stories you tell is that of the family who recently died from heat stroke while hiking in California. And at the time, it wasn't clear what happened. I remember this. There were many theories, and I was one of the ones who thought that they had been poisoned by the toxic algae bloom in the river. Because, Jeff, living in California, having hiked in the heat, I wasn't thinking that heat was a killer. You bring some water, you pace yourselves. It wasn't one of the suspects. What happened to the family?
2: This was a family, a man named Richard Garish and his wife, Ellen Chung, and their daughter, 1.5-year-old daughter, and their dog. Richard had been warned the night before by his brother, who is an experienced outdoorsman, that it was going to be hot the next day. And Richard said, yes, we know, we're going to start early, we'll be okay. And it was only a 7-mile hike, about a mile from their house in Mariposa. They went down a trail to the Merced River, got down there around 10:30, had a nice time, no problems. And then around 11 o'clock, they headed up back to their car. It was about 2.5 miles. But it was 2.5 miles up a very steep switchback trail on a southern-facing slope with no shade. And they had not enough water with them, and they were out of cell phone range, so they couldn't call for help. And no one knows exactly what happened on the trail in detail. I speculate a little bit about it in the book, but basically what happened was the next day friends were concerned they didn't return, and they were found dead, all of them, including the dog, on the trail. And as you pointed out, there were a lot of other ideas about what this might have been. But after several weeks of investigation, it turned out that it was heat stroke for all of the entire family. And I use it in my book because it's an example of how quickly heat can kill you and how it can kill you, even people who are in, you know, good shape, who are youngish. If you're in the wrong circumstances and you can't get out of it, you die.
1: You say that they did not have enough water, but you also point out that it's a mistaken belief that if you drink enough water, that's sufficient to protect you from the heat. Why is it not sufficient?
2: That's one of the great myths about our understanding about heat risk that I try to explode a little bit in this book. There's this notion that whatever the temperature is, I'll be fine if I just have enough water. And this idea that somehow water works as some kind of cooling mechanism, that it actually, when you drink water, you're cooling yourself off. But that's just simply not true. Water is really important to have with you because the only way that you cool off, other than getting out of the heat, the only mechanism we have to cool off is sweat. And sweat requires water, as we all know. However, it's very common to get into situations where it's hotter than even with a fully hydrated body, then you can dissipate the heat by sweating. So for example, people who fight wildfires and are working in very hot conditions, working hard, they're wearing heavy equipment. There's many studies of them having heat strokes, despite the fact that they have access to gallons of water and as much water as they can possibly drink.
1: What is it that heat does to our bodies? And you describe this in detail. Can you take us through the steps of what hyperthermia is like? And I should say that when I wrote the term hyperthermia into my notes, my computer wanted to do an autocorrect to hypothermia, which gives us an idea of perhaps how inadequately we are prepared to consider heat a threat. But what happens when you get hyperthermia, and what kills you in the end?
2: So what happens when you're exposed to extreme heat to your body is pretty straightforward. When you go into an environment that is hot, your body begins this process of your heart starts beating faster and your body starts pushing the blood in your body from the internal organs and other places to just below the surface of your skin. So that as you sweat, that sweat dissipates, that carries away the heat and cools the blood off just below the skin. That cooler blood is then recirculated through your body. And that is how you cool down. That's how you keep your inner body temperature within the range of survivability. And that's a very important mechanism. Humans are very unique in their ability to sweat, especially while in motion. And it's given us many evolutionary advantages, and it works really well within range. But if you continue to be exposed into hot weather and your body cannot dissipate the heat fast enough through sweat, your heart starts beating faster and faster, and it pulls more and more blood away from your internal organs and, importantly, your brain. If your body temperature then is raising up to 102, 103 degrees, your heart starts really kind of pounding ferociously, desperately, to get as much blood as possible towards your skin. And often, this is the place where people who have any kind of circulatory problems or they have any kind of heart problems immediately get into trouble and in some cases die of a heart attack right there, because it puts tremendous strain on your heart as your heart basically panics trying to push enough blood out to the surfaces of your skin to cool off. But if you have a strong heart and you continue on, as the temperature rises, what starts to happen is that the cell membranes in your body begin to what scientists call denature, basically melt. Your kidneys, the cells in your kidneys are among the first to go. They're very strained by having to process the fluids, the water that you're circulating through as you're drinking and sweating. It's one of the first organs that gets in trouble. And as your temperature reaches 104 degrees, 105 degrees, 106 degrees, you literally start melting from within. And this is important not just because it sort of sounds like a horror story, which of course it is, but it's also important because the only treatment when you're in these kinds of conditions is to get your body temperature down. So for example, during the Pacific Northwest heat wave in 2021, emergency rooms would fill body bags full of ice and zip people into ice-filled body bags. But this also, this sort of melting process that happens, this denaturing process, you can still have a lot of permanent damage to your body because your body has started to kind of fall apart from inside. And so exposure to extreme heat can be very damaging in the long term, even if it doesn't kill you.
1: That was gripping. And it does sound like a horror story. I wonder if you could put in perspective for us why it is that we, many people, not all people around the world, of course, have been so ignorant about the dangers of heat. We've known for decades now that our planet has been warming up. I mean, since the NASA scientist James Hansen presented the facts before Congress in 1988, the concept of global warming, the concept of climate change is not new to us. Why is the message of heat as a threat to life on the planet, why does it feel like a new message?
2: Well, part of it has to do with, I think, the events of this summer, which was particularly extreme, not just in the United States, but throughout the world, because of the warming that we've created in the atmosphere due to the burning of fossil fuels. It has driven the sort of average temperature of the planet up by more than a degree or so, which has created a kind of higher base level of temperature. And then we've had, you know, this has been an El Nino year. So that's a kind of a 7-year planetary atmospheric oscillation pattern that changes the flow of heat through the atmosphere and generally leads to hotter weather, hotter summers in the Northern Hemisphere especially. So those two things overlaid together created this really brutal summer this year that really exposed, you know, tens of millions of people just in the United States. I mean, at certain points in the summer, there were more than 100 million people under extreme heat warnings to the dangers of this. And I think a lot of people had experiences like the one that I had that I described earlier in Phoenix, where I went out and naively thought that I could, you know, take a 15-block walk in 115-degree temperature and realize all of a sudden it was dangerous. And so I think that these extreme temperatures have woken up a lot of people to this. Many people have commented this summer, this was the hottest summer on record, and also the coolest summer that, you know, you're going to experience for the rest of your life. You know, it's going to continue to get hotter and hotter and hotter.
0: Wow, Molly. Heat is a really big deal. I mean, I'm surprised by how vulnerable the human body is to just a few degrees in heat difference.
1: Is it a surprise to you to learn that heat can have a direct assault on the body?
0: Very surprising, yeah.
1: Why? You've covered climate change for a long time.
0: Well, I think I've paid a lot of attention to the rising temperature of our climate, but not so much the rising temperature of our weather. I don't think of it as so much an acute problem as a problem for populations and for habitats, but not so much for individuals exposed to extreme heat.
1: Have you ever had heat stroke, or have you been in a situation where you thought you had overexposed yourself to extreme temperature?
0: Well, yes and no. So I had heat stroke, but I didn't think that I had overexposed myself. I had a heat stroke when I was sailing as a kid, and I'd just been sailing all morning and out in the sun. And then I started to throw up and to get dizzy, and it turned out I had heat stroke. Didn't even know I was hot.

0: other living things are hit hard by rising temperatures too. Find out how desert ants are trying to outrun the heat, how heat changes the metabolism of plants, and the shifting geography of disease-carrying mosquitoes.
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0: We share this planet with countless other magnificent forms of life. Hotter temperatures put them under siege too, from ants to oak trees. How they are responding is one of the many consequences of a hotter planet that Jeff Goodell describes in his book, The Heat Will Kill You First, Life and Death on a Scorched Planet.
1: Your previous book, The Water Will Come, made a strong impression on me as well. And when you wrote it, and when we spoke to you, it sounded like you thought that the water would get to us first. And now it sounds like heat has become the predominant force. And I'm wondering how you think about the two threats now, because of course they're also linked, aren't they? Rising temperatures and rising water.
2: Yeah, so in this book, I talk about heat in two ways. The reason the book is called The Heat Will Kill You First is because I wanted to talk about heat as we talked about earlier, as an active force. That's something that is here now and that can kill you now, just as it killed this family on the hike. It is a real and present danger in our world right now that we need to understand better and get smarter about. But I also wrote about it as a kind of planetary force. You know, this rising temperature on our planet is what's driving all of these other climate events, including the melting of glaciers. You mentioned that my last book was about sea level rise. And that is driven by the warming planet that is melting the ice sheets and causing seas to rise, and will continue to cause seas to rise as long as this warming continues. And they're both, you know, extreme heat and sea level rise are two different aspects of this larger thing we call the climate crisis. And they're very, you could say on one level, they're driven by the same, obviously they're driven by the same thing, which is the, you know, rising temperatures on the planet related to fossil fuel burning. But as I kind of hinted at a little bit earlier, sea level rise is a very different kind of threat and kind of danger. It's not a threat to human life in a immediate kind of way. It makes storm surges bigger, but what it's really doing is, you know, changing the boundary between land and sea and flooding cities, causing enormous property and infrastructure damage. And it's going to remap our world, and it's really, really an important aspect of thinking about what our future is going to look like. But heat's very different. Heat is a thing that kills humans, kills living things. It's a threat to mortality. It's not really a threat to property. It's not a threat to the sort of existence of cities per se. It is a threat to our lives and to the lives of all living things.
1: Well, let's talk about some of those other living creatures and the planet itself, because we have a long history with heat. Life evolved on a planet in the Goldilocks zone. And in that way, the distance from our sun, the amount of heat that we receive on this planet, heat was our friend. Heat is what allowed life, heat and water, to take off on this planet.
2: Right. And, you know, I talk about, you know, the Goldilocks zone in the book, and the Goldilocks zone is not a term that I invented. It's a term that, you know, planetary scientists use when they're looking for life on other planets. And they use it to describe the presence of liquid water, which they see as a precursor to any form of life. So the Goldilocks zone, you know, if it's too cold, the water is ice, and they presume there'll be no life on the planet. If it's too hot, there's no liquid water, and it's all vaporized, and they presume it's too hot for any form of life. And that same, you know, idea connects with our moment and our history here on Earth. You know, we evolved in this relatively stable climate with this relatively stable range of temperatures that our bodies can handle and the bodies of other living things can handle. We have all found our ecological niches, whether it's the redwoods, you know, on the coast of California, or the Great Barrier Reef in Australia, or the termites in Botswana. We've all thrived in these particular niches that have allowed us to live and to evolve. We're very well suited to those ranges of temperatures. The problems begin when the temperatures go out of those ranges. And that's what, in brief, what the climate crisis is doing, is it's pushing us out of our Goldilocks zone.
1: Let's look at some of the animals specifically. Now, there are some animals that really do thrive, or at least they survive, in desert heat. And you write about, I believe it's this silver Saharan ant. And the image of this ant running is really stuck in my mind. Can you just tell us how this ant manages to survive these baking temperatures in the desert?
2: Yes, yeah, so I became very interested in creatures, animals that can survive in extreme conditions, such as inside the, you know, the really, really hot springs at Yellowstone and places like that. And the silver Saharan ants that thrive in these really extreme temperatures of 140, 150 degrees surface temperatures in the desert are great examples of that. They're incredibly well evolved to deal with these extreme temperatures. They are, first of all, silver, so they reflect away light and heat in the same way that a white roof or a white t-shirt makes you cooler than a black t-shirt. They're a light color. They have an ability to run very quickly, and they kind of gallop so that their feet are not on the really hot sand for very long. Unlike other ants, they have a completely different gait. And they've specialized in going out in extreme heat and preying on other insects that have died in this heat. So they're whole sort of survival is dependent upon the death of other creatures in these hot conditions. And they go out and scavenge the bodies of other insects and other animals that have died and drag these carcasses and other things back into their cool colonies and eat them. And they're a great example of how life, given enough time, can adapt to really extreme circumstances. And there's a certain kind of beauty and poetry in that.
1: Not all animals, of course, are adapted to these hot temperatures. And you report on some of the migratory patterns that are happening now among terrestrial animals. They're moving to colder climates. And I think there is a common misunderstanding about this, that people will say, well, okay, well, so if it's getting warmer, species will just move by adapting. They'll just go to more northern climes. So we'll have the same species. They'll just be at different latitudes. Animals and humans have always adapted to changing environments. But there's a fundamental misunderstanding about that.
2: Yeah, there's a fundamental misunderstanding, which is, first of all, that many animals and living things can't move. You know, if you're a redwood tree, it's not easy to just like uproot yourself and trot up to Canada where it's cooler, right? That doesn't work so well. If you're coral, you know, you're part of a colony in a coral reef, you can't just like float up to somewhere else and, you know, you're stuck there and you're not mobile. And so there's a lot of living things that cannot migrate, first of all. They don't have space to migrate to. The last chapter of my book is about an encounter I had with a polar bear on Baffin Island, which is in the Arctic Circle. And, you know, there's no cooler place for a polar bear to migrate to, right? So this whole notion of migration, first of all, depends on mobility and having a cooler spot to go to. And for a lot of creatures, including plant life and animal life, you know, it's just not a simple narrative where some creatures are very good at it. Birds, bats are very mobile and can easily move to new places. Since I published this book, I've heard endless stories about sharks appearing in new places, more northerly places, because of the cooler waters. And they're seeking out these, you know, more comfortable ocean zones for themselves. And of course, terrifying people who are used to swimming in shark-free waters, and all of a sudden a great white shows up.
1: It caught me by surprise that one of the most vivid descriptions in your book was the one that you gave to the 150-year-old oak tree in Melbourne that you described lying on its side like a fallen idol. And what was so sad about this is that the oak tree that had withstood a century and a half collapsed under the heat. I mean, collapsing is something that humans do, you know, that animals do. But you don't expect trees to collapse under the heat. What had happened to this tree?
2: Well, you know, this tree, first of all, no one knows the exact sequence of events that caused this tree to collapse. It had to do with age. It had to do with drought. It had to do with extreme heat. It had to do with, you know, one of the things that these changes in temperatures do that impacts things like this oak tree and has a big impact in the United States in the Rocky Mountains and other forests is accelerates the life cycles and range of insects that are, you know, that prey on them. So pine bark beetles are a great example of this in the United States, especially in the Rocky Mountains, where huge swaths of forest have been decimated by pine bark beetles, which love the heat and thrive, and their metabolism is actually accelerated by the heat, so they become ever more active. And then one of the other fascinating things that I learned in my reporting about heat and drought's impact, and heat and drought are of course linked, impacts on trees especially, is that there are some scientists who have developed microphones that are that can listen to the essentially the veins in trees that, that carries water up and down on the trees and are essential to their lives. They can actually hear the, what they describe as the trees screaming as these veins and capillaries in the tree crack and break under this extreme stress. I find the complexity of these kinds of responses from trees and plants to be completely fascinating. We talked about the silver Saharan ant before. There's so much we don't understand about how heat impacts other living things. And I think, you know, the story of this oak tree was a great example of that.
1: You write that heat rearranges the natural world. And one of my favorite quotes in your book about rising temperatures is that they are turning pathogens into microscopic versions of Ferdinand Magellan, expanding boundaries of the known world. And that would be kind of exciting, Jeff, if it weren't so terrifying. So what's happening is that diseases that are passed by, say, ticks and mosquitoes, for example, that were endemic to one part of the world are now moving to other parts of the world. What's happening?
2: Well, you know, the like mosquitoes are and ticks are great examples of this. You know, they're just like every other creature from, you know, as I mentioned before, from humans to redwoods to polar bears who, you know, when the temperature changes, they seek out new environments that is more comfortable for them. And as it gets hotter, their range expands and they're very mobile. And when they move, when they travel, they carry things with them. They carry, in mosquitoes' case, you know, things like dengue fever and Zika and malaria, which still kills 400,000 people or so in sub-Saharan Africa every year. And the range of these malaria-carrying mosquitoes are expanding and exposing new populations to these mosquitoes and to these diseases that have never had to deal with it before. I mean, here in the United States, in the last couple of months, there's been a number of new of cases of malaria in the Southeast. And it's a disease that was wiped out here for decades. There was no cases of malaria. And now it's resurging. And one of the reasons it's resurging is because the mosquitoes that carry it have found new range and are moving into new terrain. They're the Ferdinand Magellans that you mentioned in the beginning of your question.
1: If we can talk about ticks for a moment, because in some ways they're appearing as the new vectors of disease. We're familiar with mosquitoes. Mosquitoes and what they can carry are very scary. But ticks now are extending their range, and they're really good at moving, you write, but also resisting the heat because I guess they don't need a lot of water. Now, our family is familiar with Lyme and babesiosis. We've had members of our family have both. But you mentioned other diseases that are appearing on the East Coast that I wasn't familiar with. I wonder if you could talk a little bit about how heat is changing the ticks' appetite in particular and the kind of new diseases these animals are bringing.
2: So, I mean, ticks are very... I lived on the East Coast for a long time. I'm very familiar with, you know, the concerns about ticks and the trajectory of Lyme disease, you know, starting out on, you know, basically in Long Island and Connecticut region and moving all the way up now to the Canadian border. And that is completely a consequence of warming. Ticks are particularly good at moving with temperature changes. You know, they're particularly resilient to drought. They can bury under the ground and sort of survive for a long time. They're very difficult to track. They're very difficult to study.
1: as someone who has done regular tick checks on my family, they're tough to spot sometimes.
2: They are. And there's, you know, new species of ticks that carry new kinds of diseases. So in my book, and I went to a national lab in Galveston, Texas, which is one of the epicenters of the studies of ticks and new diseases. And the scientist that I spoke with down there was talking about a disease called Crimean Congo hemorrhagic fever, which is a really terrifying disease.
1: Well, if it's hemorrhagic fever, it's in the family of fevers that includes Ebola.
2: Right. And it's, you know, similar to that in that it causes, it injects an anti-kind of coagulant into your bloodstream that causes massive bleeding. And, you know, mortality is, depending on how you calculate it, you know, 30, 40, 50% of people who get this die. There still hasn't been any presence of it in the United States yet, but it's spreading in Europe, and they're seeing more and more evidence of it. And, you know, I don't want to, like, overstate it. You know, it's one of these things that is completely terrifying to think about, having a disease like that injected into our world, especially in something like ticks, which are so kind of terrifying in their own way and so difficult to deal with. But this is really the kinds of risks that we're talking about as we heat up our planet. We are, you know, causing this sort of great rearrangement where creatures are finding new places to live. And a lot of those creatures are bringing things with them that we don't want to be around. And that's a great example of it.
0: So, Molly, thinking of ourselves as people who get hot, that is something that we're used to. Extraordinarily hot, maybe not so much, but thinking of other animals and plants as overheating isn't something we really think that much about.
1: There's something just very beautiful about how life evolved in the Goldilocks zone at a certain temperature range, and that everything is exquisitely tuned to that temperature.
0: Yeah. And the temperature, as you said, it's a zone. It's not a particular temperature. And it's changed over time, and it will continue to change. But it changes historically. It's changed very, very slowly. And what we're experiencing now is the zone moving way beyond our own comfort zone. And it's going to be, and it is already proving catastrophic. Well, as they say, despite that everybody's always talking about it, we can't do much about the weather, but we can tackle the problem of a warming planet.
2: It is not too late. It's not even close to too late. There's a lot we can do that can change the trajectory of all of this.
1: Next, find out why turning up the AC or moving north are not long-term solutions, but what might be. This episode is How Hot is Too Hot on Big Picture Science.

0: We started this episode with stories about how hotter temperatures are affecting nearly every inch of this planet. There's just so much at stake. And if you've been listening to this while sweating under sweltering temperatures, I hope you stay hydrated. But as Jeff Goodell said, it's not enough to drink a lot of water. Sometimes you have to get out of the heat altogether. And many of you are keeping cool heads by cranking up the AC. And that cool air definitely brings relief. But growing dependence on air conditioning contributes to vicious cycles that imperil our planet in other ways. Author Jeff Goodell describes sustainable, effective responses to our new heat and what it will look like if we don't do anything, but instead continue to push our planet beyond its Goldilocks zone.
1: Well, Jeff, I wonder if you could help us out here then, because this is all very scary. I mean, the stories are getting scarier as we go on. This is reality. These are the facts we need to face. How do we solve this problem? Do we engineer our way out of it? I mean, what is to be done? I know that's a big question, but we need to hear what we can do. Or is it too late?
2: No, it's certainly not too late. I mean, I, you know, my book is full of horror stories and full of scary things, but it is not a doomer book in the least. It is alarming, and it should be alarming, and people are not alarmed enough about what's happening in our world, but it is not too late. It's not even close to too late. There's a lot we can do that can change the trajectory of all of this. I am a big believer in the reason I've been able to write about climate change for the last 25 years now is because of all of the people that I've met who are so actively engaged in solving these problems and trying to build a better world and all these incredible creative solutions. To me, it's a very inspiring, in its own kind of strange way, kind of beat to be covering as a writer. But to point to things that we can do specifically about heat, number one is like, get smart about it. Understand what the risk is, you know, whether you read by reading my book or reading somebody else's book or talking to public health officials or Googling or whatever it is your method of education is, most heat deaths can be prevented if people understand the risks, if they check in on their neighbors and loved ones who might be at risk, if we could pass laws, for example, that require water and shade breaks for outdoor workers. You know, there's a lot of very simple things that we can do to keep people from dying of extreme heat.
1: We should interject, as you point out, that air conditioning is not the solution everywhere. Of course, air conditioning has made living in places where you are right now, living in deserts, possible. You know, you shouldn't actually be sitting there in Austin, Texas, talking to me. And you wouldn't be if we didn't have air conditioning. And that goes for many places around the world. But not everybody has air conditioning. And yet you write about how we are addicted to it. I wonder if you could just speak to how air conditioning is not the solution. And in fact, sometimes it can get us into a vicious cycle.
2: So air conditioning, you know, one of my fears in writing this book and one of the things that I wanted to dispel is this notion that air conditioning is sort of a magic fix for extreme heat, that we don't need to worry about a hotter planet because we've got air conditioning. And all we got to do is get more air conditioning to more people and everything will be fine. And that's the solution. And so why are you spending your time writing a book about it and worrying about it? Well, there's a lot of problems with that, starting with the fact that there are billions of, literally billions of people on the planet right now who do not have air conditioning and for all intents and purposes will never have air conditioning, not just, you know, in faraway places in the Middle East or in sub-Saharan Africa, but, you know, here in Austin, Texas, three blocks from where I live, in Phoenix, where I spent a lot of time reporting this book, in New Orleans, in all kinds of really hot places in our world, there are people who are living without air conditioning because they can't afford to have air conditioning, or they're living in structures that don't allow air conditioning, or they're outdoor workers who are outdoors. You know, there's some guys right now down my street who are putting in a new water main and are working out in the middle of the day in Texas, you know, on hot black asphalt. They don't have air conditioning and they're never gonna have air conditioning. I wrote about an agricultural worker in my book who died in the fields working. Agricultural workers are not going to have air conditioning. So air conditioning is part of this lined in my book that I talk about between the cooled and the damned. And, you know, one of the things that heat is doing is bringing up all these justice and equity questions. So the notion, then beyond that, the notion that we're, you know, going to air condition, we're not going to air condition the oceans. We're not going to air condition the forests. And moreover, we're not going to air condition the wheat fields and corn fields that grow the food that we eat. So the consequences of rising temperatures to our food supply is something we really haven't even touched on, but again, is outside this air conditioning bubble. Part of my attempt in this book is to break out of that and to show that air conditioning is a comfort, but it is not a solution.
1: Well, you talked about how individuals can get smart about the heat. Have you seen a case in which a city has gotten smart about the heat? And you write a lot about the role of planting trees, which I loved reading about. I'm sure it's not the whole solution, but trees seem to be playing a role in cooling off cities. What's one project that you found really encouraging?
2: Well, there's a number. One I would point to Paris. Paris has done an amazing job of trying to reintroduce nature, not just trees. Trees are a big part of it, but reintroduce nature back into the central city. They've done that by doing a number of things like, restricting vehicle access cars into the inner city, cleaning up the Seine. The Seine is now, clean enough to swim in. Tearing up a lot of roads and planting trees and other greenery, really trying to reintroduce nature into the heart of an iconic city like Paris. I think that they're doing an amazing job of that. You know, cities, even heat-stressed cities like Phoenix are working hard to create shade structures, different kinds of bus stops, for example, cooling centers where people can go who don't have air conditioning, can have access to cooling on hot days. I mean, even simple things like, extending library hours and things like that so that people have places to go. I mean, a lot of this stuff is like not that hard, And a lot of it has so many co-benefits, like, the introducing greenery and nature back into cities and rethinking urban areas as not just asphalt and concrete, but as this sort of meeting point with nature. So I think there's a lot of reimagining of cities that is going on that I think is really inspiring and will make cities better places, And I feel it very strongly here in Texas, where it's all these like 18-lane highways and asphalt and concrete everywhere. And that idea is changing, We can't continue to live in a hotter and hotter world if we're going to continue to build cities this way. And I think there's a lot of inspiring change.
1: Well, Jeff, now that we've gone from positive, we want to end perhaps on a more somber note, because your last chapter looks at where we're headed if we don't do anything. And it raises the question of what it looks like if we push the planet beyond the Goldilocks zone. And what would that look like?
2: It would look like a radically different place than the world that we live in now. And, there is no kind of one Goldilocks zone. That what will happen and is already happening is certain niches for certain ecosystems will vanish. And, it will, for example, places in northern India and Pakistan are already on the verge of being too hot for people to survive in who do not have, full access to air conditioning. We're starting to see, more and more crop failures. We're starting to see more and more species extinctions of species who cannot migrate to cooler places. And in my book, I talk about extreme heat as the engine of planetary chaos. And I think that that's the best and most accurate description of a hotter world, of a world where we do not take seriously the urgency of cutting fossil fuel emissions and stopping this temperature rise. It's going to be a more chaotic world, more migration, more conflict as a result of that, more food shortages, more diseases breaking out in new places that we don't expect. It's going to be a more chaotic, more dangerous world for millions of people.
1: Well, Jeff, I hope the next time that we talk to you, it won't be about rising waters or extreme heat, but it'll be a review of all the wonderful solutions that humanity has come up with. Jeff Goodell, what a pleasure it is to speak with you. Thank you very much.
2: Thank you for having me. It was a great conversation.
0: Jeff Goodell is the author of The Heat Will Kill You First, Life and Death on a Scorched Planet. I'm really struck by how at the same time Jeff is so acutely aware of the dangers posed by extreme heat. He's also really hopeful about the future and about the human ability to awaken to this danger and to respond to it creatively and quickly and effectively. And I don't know if I could sustain that same hopefulness.
1: One thing we didn't have a chance to get to was the vicious cycle that the use of air conditioning can put us in. Can you explain it?
0: On the one hand, air conditioning protects people from the extreme heat. On the other hand, it contributes to the extreme heat by requiring more carbon emissions to generate the electricity for the air conditioning. And it also makes people really vulnerable because when there are extreme heat events, air conditioning, along with the rest of the power grid, can go down, leaving people who thought they were safe extremely vulnerable. And our sealed-in homes become death traps.
1: Well, Gordy, what is the big picture in your mind?
0: Yeah. Well, Molly, I think his expression that extreme heat is the engine of planetary chaos is one that I will bring home with me from this interview. And also the fact that although this was the hottest summer on record, it will probably be one of the coolest summers that we remember because it's just getting hotter and hotter. And we need to take to heart the threat that temperature poses, along with the other effects of climate change, climate catastrophe, and that there is time to make a difference, and that time is now.
1: Gordy Slack is a science reporter and a longtime climate reporter. Gordy, thank you so much for joining us on this episode.
0: It was my pleasure, Molly. Thank you for having me.

This show would not be possible without the hot talents and cool heads of senior producer Gary Niederhoff and assistant producers Brian Edwards and Shannon Rose Geary. A special thanks to science reporter Gordy Slack for joining us on this episode. I am the executive producer of Big Picture Science, Molly Bentley. Original music in the show by Dewey DeLay and June Miyake. This episode of Big Picture Science that examines how extreme temperatures are changing our world is How Hot is Too Hot? And if you crave more Big Picture Science, you'll find it in our archive at bigpicturescience.org.

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1: Welcome to the beginning of the 27th year of Radio Curious. I'm host and producer, Barry Vogel. This edition is devoted to the pending Senate hearings and possible confirmation of Rex Tillerson as the next United States Secretary of State. Tillerson, the ExxonMobil oil company chief executive officer, was chosen by Donald Trump to head the State Department. He has a long history in the Russian oil business, as well as having an alleged personal friendship with Vladimir Putin, the Russian president. Our guest is Andrew Kramer, who has been a reporter for the New York Times at its Moscow, Russia bureau for the past 10 years. Kramer shares his reporting on Tillerson's attempts on behalf of Exxon to gain access to the Russian Arctic oil fields, as well as Tillerson's personal connections to Vladimir Putin. In addition, Kramer investigated and revealed the activities of Paul Manafort in Russia, who, within a week after those reports became public, resigned as Donald Trump's campaign manager. When Andrew Kramer and I visited from the New York Times Bureau in Moscow by telephone on December 29, 2016, we began with his description of Tillerson's history in Russia.
2: Rex Tillerson has a long history in Russia, and the arc of his career here in a large part traces some of the key developments in Russia over that same 25-year period, because Rex Tillerson was involved in Russia since soon after the breakup of communism. As an executive at Exxon, he was overseeing Exxon's move into Russia, into this vast, newly opened territory for the oil industry. His first venture in Russia was in the Far East, in Sakhalin, for the offshore oil development there. And he met Putin for the first time before Putin was even president of Russia during a visit by Mr. Putin to this oil platform off the eastern coast of Siberia. Obviously, his importance rose when he became president, and Tillerson's relationship with Mr. Putin became very important as Exxon expanded its operations in Russia. The largest step for them came in 2011 when they signed a deal to develop oil resources off of Russia's northern coast in the Arctic Ocean. And then this deepened the tie between Exxon and the Russian government right up until sanctions were imposed in 2014. Tillerson had opposed them.
1: The reason for those sanctions?
2: Well, the sanctions were imposed because of Russia's intervention in Ukraine. They came in three phases. The first phase was for annexing the Crimea Peninsula, and then a more intensive and damaging phase of sanctions came in the summer of 2014 after the United States government said Russia had shot down a civilian airliner over Ukraine and was sending its military across the border into eastern Ukraine. And these were the sanctions that really hit Exxon's business hard.
1: Which Tillerson obviously opposed.
2: That's right. He doesn't come out directly against sanctions. The statements were cautious. Exxon's actions were actually speaking louder than their statements.
1: What were those sanctions?
2: The sanctions were what were called sectoral sanctions, and they restricted loans to Russian companies to 3 months, so American companies could only provide short-term credit to the Russian state bank Sberbank and the Russian oil company Rosneft and others. And the other portion of them were industry sanctions that limited the transfer of technology to Russia, and this was specifically Arctic offshore drilling technology and shale oil technology.
1: And you mentioned a moment ago that Exxon's actions spoke louder than their statements. What were their actions?
2: Well, the sanctions caught Exxon at a very delicate moment because after years of preparation in the summer of 2014, Exxon was sending an exploratory drilling rig into the Russian sector of the Arctic to test the thesis that there was oil in this area. It was an extraordinarily expensive venture. Just this one well would cost close to $700 million. And this entire venture coincided with the escalation of the war in eastern Ukraine, so that the rig, which was initially based in Norway, was still in port when the airliner was shot down, the Malaysian airline Flight 17 over eastern Ukraine. This was a horrendous event, which I covered in Ukraine, and only a few days later, Exxon, in spite of this and the likelihood that there would be repercussions in the form of sanctions, Exxon sent its rig into the Arctic.
1: What were Exxon's statements contrary to their actions?
2: Well, the statements, as I said, were very cautious. The company's stated position on sanctions was not opposition, but rather opposition to sanctions that would exceed those of the European Union. And as I mentioned, Tillerson, in comments, made clear he was opposed to sanctions, but only spoke of them several times in 2014. At the same time, they were pressing ahead with this drilling venture that would greatly help the Russian oil industry.
1: An economic desire on Exxon's part to have access to greater oil fields in the Russian Arctic.
2: That's right. The profit motive was clear for Exxon, but the story behind it is also the story of U.S. relations with Russia in recent years, because this whole process began under the Obama administration's reset with Russia, in which the Obama administration encouraged companies like Exxon to become involved. The idea would be there would be a profit motive on both sides to have a stable relationship, that Russian oil companies would benefit, American oil companies would benefit, and as a result, the governments would behave better. So these sorts of deals were encouraged up until 2014.
1: And they were discouraged today, December 29th, 2016, when President Obama issued further sanctions against Russia for the involvement that he alleges occurred with regard to the election here, resulting in Trump being the president-elect. Can you address those?
2: Well, sure. This is just another indication that our new Secretary of State, Tillerson, if he's approved by the Senate, is going to be walking into a real beehive of issues in Russia. He's opposed to sanctions, but the new sanctions were imposed for electoral meddling, and the Central Intelligence Agency has determined that the goal of Russia's hacking campaign during the election was to help Donald Trump get elected. So it's a very delicate issue for Trump, and it will be a delicate issue for his new Secretary of State in responding to Russia. He'll be faced with the choice of lifting these sanctions, which were largely symbolic in that they target the Russia's two main intelligence agencies, the Federal Security Service and the main intelligence directive of the Russian military. These are not organizations that obviously do business or have a lot of people traveling to the United States or having their money kept in American banks. Nonetheless, Tillerson will have to decide whether to lift these sanctions, obviously together with the Trump White House, or to leave them in place, which is something of an embarrassment if the sanctions were imposed for an action which was intended to get Trump elected.
1: Well, that would also address, would it not, the connection between Tillerson and Exxon that would benefit if the sanctions were lifted?
2: That's right. That would be the Ukraine-related sanctions. And there's talk, and this was brought up in an interview with Henry Kissinger recently, that Trump might consider, or certainly the Russians would be interested in, a new sphere of influences deal in Europe, where the U.S. would back off from Ukraine and perhaps Georgia and allow Russia to have sway in these areas. in exchange for perhaps a promise of good behavior in the future and a lessening of the ongoing violence in eastern Ukraine. And then sanctions would be lifted with the added bonus, the sort of icing on the cake here being a very profitable business opportunity for Exxon.
1: What likelihood do you see of that occurring?
2: Well, it's hard to say. You know, we've been through an interesting year politically. Nobody expected voters in England to vote for Brexit, even for Donald Trump to be elected. So now there's talk that it might be impossible to have a new sphere of influences deal. I just had an interview today with a U.S. senator on this topic who was saying that the Congress would never accept a sphere of influences deal with Russia, a sort of new Yalta. But it's clearly something that that the Russians would want, and something that Trump, as a deal-cutting businessman, might consider.
1: We're visiting with Andrew Kramer, a New York Times reporter based in the Times Moscow bureau. This is Radio Curious. I'm Barry Vogel. Andrew, on December 21st of this year in the Times, you wrote that Mr. Tillerson's personal relationships with Putin and Sechin are expected to undergo microscopic scrutiny during the upcoming Senate confirmation hearings. Can you elaborate on that?
2: In addition to being acquainted with Vladimir Putin, Tillerson has done business with and worked for an extended period with Igor Sechin, one of Putin's right-hand men, also a former intelligence officer who's now head of the Russian state oil company. Tillerson obviously concluded the Exxon deals with Sechin, and the two call each other friends. So that's a relationship which will be carefully reviewed. I mean, I don't know how many in Congress would want our Secretary of State to be considered a friend of a close ally of Putin, and indeed of Putin himself, who's given Tillerson an award for friendship. So this long relationship with the senior leadership in Russia, which was centered on oil and gas and profit, rather than some of the more thorny issues of politics and even of war and human rights in Eastern Europe, is something that is likely to come up during his confirmation hearings.
1: What access or input might you personally have into those hearings? You mentioned that just before you and I began our visit today, you were in touch with a member of the United States Senate.
2: Well, the short answer is probably none. Sometimes the Congress references newspaper articles for the record, and a congressman will stand up and enter a newspaper article for the record. Other times, articles can prompt hearings. This has happened rarely in my career working overseas, but it did happen once with oil deals in Iraq. I think in the Tillerson hearings, there will be obviously reams of information that the Congress has access to, but New York Times articles are also read.
1: Andrew Kramer, in August of this year, during the time that Paul Manafort was Donald Trump's campaign manager, you did some stories about his connections with people in Russia. Can you tell us about that?
2: Well, it was a complicated investigation, but the idea behind it was that his campaign manager, Trump's campaign manager at the time, Paul Manafort, had worked for years in Ukraine as an advisor to an authoritarian president who was also an ally of the Russians. And this work was largely shrouded in secrecy. But there had been a revolution in Ukraine in 2014, so many of the documents of the old government were coming into public view through various means. Some were discovered, for example, in the former president's yacht harbor the day after he fled his palace on the outskirts of Kiev, and they were fished out of the water and dried out and examined. Others were found in a sauna of a senior official, and still others were found in a building of his political party that was burning down during the revolution. They were taken out and examined. So I knew that at least some papers regarding Paul Manafort's work had come out during the revolution, and I wrote a small story about it at the time. But once he was named chairman of the Trump campaign, we decided to go back and take another look at this issue and see if there might be more, which led to an investigation that determined he had received under-the-table payments in Ukraine totaling about $12.7 million. And this was revealed in an article that came out in August, and within a week he had resigned as campaign manager.
1: How do you think that that issue dovetails into what we spoke of earlier concerning Tillerson and Exxon, and Tillerson potentially being the new Secretary of State?
2: Well, there's been a lot of discussion about Trump's ties to Russia and what they mean, and there's not a clear answer to it, honestly. His own business dealings have been limited, so far as we know. He sold some property to Russian oligarchs. He's been to Russia to host a beauty pageant. But many of his advisors and senior aides have a position which is really a head-scratcher for Republicans, which is a desire to have a close relationship with Russia, even as Russia veers into a more authoritarian and anti-Western stance in its policies. We've seen this consistently through the campaign and into the transition period. So it's almost as if, you know, the world's been turned upside down. You have Democrats arguing for a more aggressive stance toward Russia, and the Republican Trump administration supporting exactly the opposite. There are business interests perhaps behind this, as we mentioned with Exxon. And there may be personal histories, as with Paul Manafort, who had a long history of working in Ukraine for a pro-Russian administration there. And we'll see how this plays out. What exactly this signifies? So some have suggested this is a reverse Kissinger. That what Trump intends to do is to befriend Russia and turn against China, much as Kissinger in the 1970s befriended China as a way to weaken Russia. If there is a strategy behind it, it's hard to tell with Trump.
1: Do you have any insight into that beyond what you just said?
2: I don't. I don't cover the U.S. side of the transition, and it's a bit of guesswork whether, for example, his phone call to the president of Taiwan, which broke with U.S. policy on China, was carefully thought out or just the result of lack of preparation, that it was an off-the-cuff decision. And sometimes it seems that his comments are not... not fully thought out. For example, on the hacking sanctions, he responded to the likely sanctions yesterday by saying that computers have made our lives easier but also complicated them. It's a very vague and hard to understand response to the idea that Russia had interfered in the election to help him, to comment on the effect of technology on our lives in that way. I thought I might go over a bit, if we're talking about Tillerson, our next Secretary of State, if he's confirmed, a little bit about this period in summer of 2014 when I was working in Ukraine, in eastern Ukraine, and intensively covering the conflict there. On July 17th of that year, there was really an awful event where a civilian airplane, Malaysia Airlines 17, Flight 17, was shot down over eastern Ukraine. And the wreckage landed in the middle of a battlefield. So you had the armies literally fighting over the scattered wreckage of this Boeing 777 airplane and the remains of those who were on it. Really one of the more gruesome things that have happened in recent years in this part of the world. And these are the kind of difficult, painful, and complicated issues which Tillerson doesn't have experience with based on his dealings with Russia from the point of view of the energy relationship. So I think there are two sides of the coin with Russia. One, a lot of opportunity, obviously, to improve relations, and then this other side, which was the risk of Russian expansion and aggression in Eastern Europe, which is not abstract at all.
1: What do you see as coming from that risk? Where do you think it may lead?
2: I think the stated goal of the Russians is to restore a sphere of influence, to restore, if not the Soviet Union, a version of the Russian Empire. They think that Ukraine and parts of Eastern Europe are historically areas that should be under Moscow's control. And I think that using various means, which could well lead to a war in Central Europe, that influence will be restored if there's not a contrary move from the West to check it.
1: And what would you anticipate the breadth of that contrary move to be to succeed in checking it?
2: Well, that's really the $64,000 question or $64,000 worth of sanctions. It could be economic pressure, but also would most likely have to include a very clearly stated Western concept of what Eastern Europe should be. A lack of security guarantees in Eastern Europe have been the causes of two world wars. Obviously, the First World War began in the Balkans, and then the Second World War over the division of Eastern Europe between the Soviet Union and Germany in 1939, partly because the treaty that ended the First World War did not offer these security guarantees for Eastern Europe. NATO was supposed to address this problem. Obviously, it probably should have been done differently to not have a triumphalist element after the end of the Cold War that we were moving into Eastern Europe as the victors. But nonetheless, Trump's statements about NATO have really opened a lot of questions about Western commitments to the borders in Eastern Europe. And this is not going to go unnoticed in Russia. So I think that's the real risk, is that we'll have a mushy understanding of where the lines should be drawn in Eastern Europe, which could invite a war.
1: So then bringing this back around to Rex Tillerson, what is your opinion?
2: It's said that Tillerson is a very tough negotiator and that he did well negotiating for his company in Russia. And it could well be that he would be a good negotiator for the United States. On the other hand, the depth of his experience extends only to the depth of oil wells and not to the other concerns, the human rights and the security questions in Central Europe. So I would not want to venture a guess on how he'll handle this problem.
1: Tell us, Andrew Kramer, the area which you do cover as one of the New York Times reporters based in Moscow.
2: Well, very honestly, it's a fabulous job. It's almost a Disneyland for a reporter in this part of the world, and particularly working out of this bureau. We cover everything from the Baltic states, which are a little corner of Europe, down to Central Asia and Tajikistan, which borders on Afghanistan, has many of the same issues there with terrorism and instability. Obviously, Ukraine is part of the beat, and it's been a big issue in the last 3 years. It's a position which involves conflict reporting, war reporting, but also business coverage. And if you want it, there's plenty of work to be done on the arts and culture in Russia. A very rich tradition and a lot going on in those spheres as well.
1: Who provides the direction to you on the areas which you investigate?
2: In the Times, it varies a bit depending on where a reporter is working, but most of the story ideas are generated by reporters and pitched to editors who then gauge their interest in the idea and move forward with it. Sometimes on larger projects, there's collaboration between editors and reporters beforehand, and then a story is put together. But by and large, the coverage is driven out of our bureau here in Moscow with reading of the Russian press, talking to Russians, talking to people who live in this part of the world about the issues that are important to them, and then putting that together into narratives, which can be written as newspaper stories.
1: What is the response of the person on the street to the new regime that will be taking over in the United States on January 20th, 2017?
2: Well, in conversations that I've had, the usual response is Russians are pleased that relations between our countries might improve. And here in Russia, Trump has been viewed as a guy who will stop talking down to Russia, who will stop lecturing Russia, and perhaps exhibiting some hypocrisy in preaching about policies that Russia should pursue while violating those principles, as the Russians see it, in America's own foreign policy. So they think there'll be a break with the past. Trump was always considered the pro-Russian candidate. Some people here, based on watching Russian state television, thought that if Hillary Clinton were elected, there would be war with the United States. So people are, by and large, pleased. I think his personality reminds Russians of a Russian politician, Vladimir Zhirinovsky, a clownish, jester-like politician who's been around for a long time and is also something of a misogynist and and a nationalist, and quite a talker as well. So I think there's some similarity there. There's some recognition or some recognition of this personality type, at least in this part of the world, of the larger-than-life leader. I would say, by and large, there's hope that relations will improve.
1: Well, Andrew Kramer, I want to thank you for joining us on Radio Curious. And before we close, I have some questions about you. And one is, how long have you been based in the Moscow Bureau of the New York Times?
2: Well, Barry, that's a good question, and it's been a long time. I've been here now for more than 10 years.
1: May we presume that you have a considerable fluency in Russian?
2: Yes, I do. I work without an interpreter and read the newspapers, watch the Russian television without any problem.
1: And tell us about a little bit more about yourself. The question that I do ask all my guests at the end of an interview is to describe a eureka or an aha moment in your life that changed your view of your life, of the world, of your future.
2: Well, it might be a small thing, but when I was a student at UC Santa Cruz, toward the end of my time in Santa Cruz, I had a job writing advertising copy for a newsletter. I think it was mailed to residents or dropped off in grocery stores. I'm not sure how it was distributed, but I was paid $200 for an article. And these were infomercial articles. I wrote one about a Volvo dealership, for example. And it was just a real revelation to me that I could make money by writing. And I never really looked back after that.
1: Tell us, Andrew, what would you like to do with the remainder of your one precious life?
2: Well, Barry, I'm looking out the window here in Moscow from my office, and it's pitch black, obviously. It's night here, and the parking lot outside is covered in snow. It's very cold, and I spent a long time in Russia. So one goal I would have would be to explore another part of the world, maybe even America. So I would certainly want to expand my horizons a bit.
1: And finally, is there a book that you could recommend to our listeners?
2: A book that I enjoyed and was written by a mentor of mine, David Hoffman, the former bureau chief of the Washington Post in Moscow, is called The Dead Hand. And it's a story about the Russian nuclear weapons program at the end of the Soviet period and into the post-Soviet period. And it's a really chilling story about nuclear weapons, told in a very gripping manner, with some details that many people might not know. For example, the Russian government had developed a so-called dead hand weapon, where if the leader were killed, the proverbial twitching fingers of the dead leader would set off nuclear war. In other words, there was a mechanism to launch if there was no leadership. The book it covers this topic and many others, but is also a very good read about nuclear weapons and nuclear weapons policy. Maybe that sounds a little bit grim, but the storyline is very well put together. The Dead Hand by David Hoffman.
1: Andrew Kramer, thank you very much for joining us on Radio Curious.
2: Thank you very much for having me on.
1: Andrew Kramer has been a reporter for the New York Times Moscow Bureau for the past 10 years. He has reported on the business and personal connections of ExxonMobil Chief Executive Officer Rex Tillerson in Russia. Tillerson is Donald Trump's choice for Secretary of State. The Senate hearings to confirm his appointment as Secretary of State will begin this winter. The book Andrew Kramer recommends is The Dead Hand, the untold story of the Cold War arms race and its dangerous legacy, by David Hoffman. This program was recorded on December 29, 2016. 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We appreciate your cards, ideas, and letters, and do enjoy hearing from you. The email is curious@radiocurious.org. The postal address is 700 West Smith Street, Ukiah, California, 95482. The phone is 707-621-5075. Ignacio Ayala is the assistant producer. I'm host and producer Barry Vogel. Thank you for listening.

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1: This week on Sea Change Radio, we revisit two conversations focused on renewable energy technology. First, we speak with Umair Irfan, a climate reporter from Vox.com, to examine air conditioning and how some of the planet's hottest cities are trying to survive in the face of consistent, record-breaking high temperatures. We talk about how breakthroughs in the battery storage sector provide some hope that the renewable energy market will continue to grow. Then we hear from University of Southern California business professor Sean Hyatt to learn more about the lithium industry, how this mineral is mined, its importance to the energy and transportation sectors, and why lithium's market price has collapsed over the past few years.

0: I'm joined now on Sea Change Radio by Umair Irfan. He is a climate reporter and correspondent for Vox.com. Umair, welcome to Sea Change Radio.
1: Thanks for having me.
0: As we're heading into the hot season, we can look back at some of the work that you've done in the past on this air conditioning paradox. We just had record temperatures for May in Texas. They're having heat waves in India and Pakistan. You write that the tactics for cooling can end up worsening the very problem they're trying to solve if they draw on fossil fuels or leak refrigerants that are potent heat-trapping gases. And the people who stand to experience the most extreme heat are often those least able to cool off. So how do we move forward with this problem of trying to keep people cool while the actual air conditioning heats up the planet?
1: Right. Yeah, it means that we have to really be careful and thoughtful about how we pursue this. Heat is often, you know, underrated as a health threat. We often think of heating in the winter as a necessity, but we think of air conditioning often as a luxury in many parts of the world, and we treat it as not quite as essential or as something that's a nice to have. But really, when we're getting to these extreme temperatures in many parts of the world earlier and earlier in the year, we're finding that heat is deadly. Like, you absolutely need some way to cool off. Like, it is a life-saving measure to have some form of cooling, whether that's fans or air conditioning. So this is not simply a luxury anymore. And as we have more people packed into these dense cities that are also getting hotter because of the urban heat island effect and because of the warming of the planet as a whole, there are more people that are vulnerable. And so one of the most effective tactics is to cool the environment that you're in, and that's using air conditioning, particularly indoors. The problem is using air conditioning to actively cool your space draws on energy, that increases energy demand. And if you're not getting energy from a clean source, or if you're drawing on the existing dirty fossil fuel infrastructure, you're increasing the amount of the heat trapping gases that are kind of worsening the problem to begin with. And if the technology that you're using for air conditioning, if the air conditioners you use are not great quality, they can leak refrigerant gases that can also heat up the planet. The chemicals that you use to power air conditioners, those are actually many times more powerful than carbon dioxide when it comes to trapping heat in the atmosphere. So small leaks in refrigerants can have big effects in terms of warming.
0: So we eliminated a lot of the chemicals that were coming from refrigerants in the Montreal Protocol a few decades ago, but the problems didn't just disappear. Yes, we don't have

0: acid rain issues like we did back in the 80s. But what are some of the biggest hurdles that we need to overcome to be able to roll out air conditioning on a mass scale without it doing significant harm in terms of releasing greenhouse gases and heating up the planet further?
1: Right. You get at a good point that we do have solutions for this. Like, this is not a completely intractable problem. It's just that the tools are often very expensive and not always available to everybody. So air conditioners are not cheap devices. They can cost a lot of money, and particularly in a developing country, that can be a pretty significant share of your income. And to run an air conditioner also costs a lot of money. And you're using electricity often during the most congested times of day on the power grid. So if you're in an area that has dynamic pricing, you want to run your air conditioner at the time of day when it's actually the most expensive time to do so. And so it becomes very costly, even if you have an air conditioner, just to run it. And oftentimes people are trying to make decisions about how to be judicious and how they use that. There are ways around some of these problems. So things like the refrigerant gases, there are alternative chemicals that you can use that don't heat up the planet as much. Like, we have alternative refrigerants that actually don't have that same problem with warming, and also don't deplete the ozone layer, which was part of the reason we signed the main reason we signed the Montreal Protocol to begin with. And so we have those chemicals. It's just that it requires, you know, a new generation of technology. So that would require replacing a lot of the existing air conditioning infrastructure with these newer air conditioners that don't have these heat trapping chemicals that are also more energy efficient. And so simply switching from this old clunky technology that may be worse for the environment to the new one, there's a big opportunity cost to that. There's a big financial cost to that. And then simply to run these air conditioners on the scales that are needed to cool the people that absolutely need it, that's also going to increase our net energy footprint. Because according to the laws of physics, you know, you have to actually do work in order to cool an area, particularly when everything else around it is hot. And so to do that heat exchange, you need an energy input. There's a physical minimum that you need in terms of how much energy, and there's really just no way around it. And so the questions we need to start thinking about is, how do we make air conditioning more affordable? How do we reduce its environmental footprint? How do we increase access to cooling? And how do we do it in a way that maximizes the amount of benefit that we can get, that we try to get cooling to the people that need it the most? Oftentimes, these are people who have to, you know, work outdoors, agricultural workers, construction workers, taxi drivers, people who by necessity have to be outside. And so the cooling that they have access to is very scarce. So we need to come up with ways, not just with air conditioning, but also with ways that we cool our cities, cool our neighborhoods, and try to create a whole environment that also facilitates lowering temperatures overall.
0: And it's not just in the middle of the day where these high temperatures are causing so much problems. It's also that we're seeing record highs at night. When it doesn't get below 90, 95 degrees in the middle of the night, it's a horrible reality for billions of people.
1: That's right. You know, heat has a cumulative effect. And so while, you know, it stays in triple digit temperatures during the day, if it stays warm at night, your body doesn't get much relief. And increasingly, we're seeing that trend build up, particularly in urban areas, when you have things like roads, like concrete, asphalt, steel. These materials, they absorb heat during the day and they hang on to it for the evening. And so that means that if you're particularly working in an urban area, those temperatures don't drop off significantly the way they would in a more rural area or in an area that has more vegetation. The net effect then is that people have more exposure to heat, and that leads to more of the health complications that we tend to associate with extreme heat. So things like heart attacks, high blood pressure, emphysema, breathing problems. One of the biggest, the strongest indicators of heat-related illness is high nighttime temperatures. And yeah, that's becoming one of the hallmarks of a modern heat wave, that we're seeing nighttime temperatures stay very high. And that ends up being a much bigger health burden than simply really hot temperatures during the day.

0: This is Alex Wise on Sea Change Radio, and I'm speaking to Umair Irfan. He is a climate reporter for Vox. So, Umair, we're talking about air conditioning and extreme temperatures. Maybe you can contrast the approach to extreme temperatures in like a Dubai versus a Phoenix. Where are the similarities and where are the differences?
1: Yeah, one of the big factors you have to think about with heat is sort of the familiarity that the environment has with heat. Do they have a culture of understanding the risks of heat and taking precautions accordingly? So in the Middle East, you know, this is an area that is naturally very hot, and there is, you know, a lot of infrastructure that supports people being indoors and sheltered. Where people mainly drive places, they're not walking a whole lot, so they're in air-conditioned cars and buses as they get around. And in many of these hotter regions in the Middle East, you know, they tend to be fairly wealthy countries that have a lot of the wealth to basically distribute the electricity and have the air conditioning available. Phoenix also has like a lot of experience with extreme heat, and so they have actually a fairly robust citywide health plan for how to cope with heat. They have alerts that go out early in the season. Most people who live in Phoenix understand that you have to stay hydrated during the day to be proactive, like not to wait until you start seeing heat symptoms, but to rather get out of the heat before you start feeling woozy and to seek shade and to take breaks. But where you start seeing some of the most severe effects of heat are in places that actually don't have a very hot baseline. You may remember that there was a big heat wave in the Pacific Northwest a few years ago that went through, you know, Washington State, Oregon, and British Columbia and Canada. That turned out to be an exceptionally deadly heat wave because this is a region that is not used to extreme heat. The heat temperatures did not get as hot as they did in Phoenix. You know, we weren't necessarily talking about 120 degree days of heat, but this is a region where very few people actually have air conditioning at home. So when temperatures did get into the 80s and 90s, people didn't have easy places that they could find relief. They didn't necessarily recognize the symptoms of heat stress and to get help when they needed it. And employers didn't realize that, you know, they have to be proactive about giving their employees breaks, about things like, you know, making sure that kitchens and restaurants are much cooler than they need to be otherwise, and that they take, you know, some of these other steps that you have to do in order to mitigate the effects of heat. And so without that culture, without that infrastructure, and without that sort of baseline experience, heat ends up being more deadly. And so while we focus on some of the high temperatures that we're seeing in places like the Middle East when it gets to 120 and 130 degrees Fahrenheit, you know, even 80 and 90 degree heat waves can be dangerous if they're happening in areas that aren't used to them. And we're also seeing that happen as well. Like in some places, like they've developed a culture where it should be 65 degrees in the summer indoors all summer long. And that ends up using a lot more energy than you would need otherwise if you were to, you know, allow temperatures to rise a little bit more and maybe be okay with sweating a little bit. And so there's that aspect of it to think about as well.
0: You go to a mall in Phoenix, it's going to be 65 degrees versus going to a mall in Dubai, it could be 80s. Mm-hmm. But people learn to, as you said, there's a longer history of adapting to these extreme temperatures in the Middle East.
1: Yeah. And, you know, some countries have tried to make some of these cultural changes. You know, Japan is actually kind of an interesting case study. After the Fukushima Daiichi disaster in 2011, there was a big energy crunch. And so one thing they did was the national government basically tried to change the workplace culture so that people didn't have to wear suits to the office in the summer, that they weren't wearing these two-piece and three-piece wool suits. They could go to work in Hawaiian shirts and allow the temperatures in their office to actually go up a little bit, to run the fans, open the windows, rather than cranking up the air conditioning, so that people would be a little bit more casual, more comfortable with higher temperatures, and not worry so much about sweating and being a little less formal as a way to save energy. It did change the culture a little bit. There's like this whole, I think they called it cool biz. And basically that there was sort of like this little culture of fashion about people coming up with workwear that is also heat tolerant and some interesting designs. But there are also limitations to that because, you know, there are some cultural norms that you want to maintain. You know, there's a lot of formality, especially in the business world and in government. And it's a bigger challenge to try to change people's expectations of what they should be putting up with.
0: Cooling and air conditioning and just being able to live in a comfortable temperature may be one of the new work benefits of the future in some of these cultures that have a lot more inequity, like in the Middle East, where I know in Qatar, for example, when they were building the stadiums for the World Cup, there was terrible human rights abuses we read about with slave labor and bringing people in from other countries and taking their passports. These people were probably working in very inhospitable temperatures, I can imagine.
1: Yeah, and you know, the sort of cultural expectations around tolerating heat are also an interesting thing to explore. Like in the US, for instance, there in many parts of the country, there's no requirement for prisons to be air conditioned, including in some of the hottest states. And so these are basically facilities that turn into ovens because they're mainly like concrete and steel, and there's almost no air flow within them, and lots of people are put in danger. And it's very hard to get the public support to protect prisoners from extreme heat because there's this idea that, you know, prison is supposed to be bad and that it's supposed to be uncomfortable and that you should suck it up. And similarly, like in outdoor professions like construction, there's this sort of like machismo and cultural like pushing to try to like endure more and more heat. What's actually kind of interesting is that in the military, they've actually been fairly progressive and proactive about dealing with extreme heat because they've developed some of the more stringent regulations around exposure to extreme heat. In fact, in the United States, in the 1950s, there were a number of deaths on Army training bases, and they developed a new metric called the wet bulb globe temperature that takes into account heat, humidity, and sunlight exposure. And they developed strict guidelines for when, you know, soldiers and trainees are allowed to be outdoors and when to limit their exposure. And the military has been doing this since the 1950s, but farm workers and, you know, prisoners and even like high school athletes are forced to often pushed to continue to work outdoors or in hot conditions well past temperatures and thresholds that would be considered dangerous for the military. And so there's not this uniform sort of expectation of what is considered to be dangerous. And that means that there's a lot more people that are vulnerable than need to be.
0: So here we are at a crossroads in our democracy with the world's largest economy and military being led by an unhinged, mendacious maniac and an administration that openly defies climate science. But there's still reasons to be hopeful.
1: Yeah, even though like we're in a very volatile moment right now, there's a lot of momentum behind clean energy, that it's not just the environmental merits, it's the business merits are very robust. And while we could go up or down on the margins, the overall trend is still one that favors more clean energy in the years to come.
0: Umair Irfan from Vox, thanks so much for being my guest on SeaChange Radio.
1: My pleasure. Thanks for having me.

0: I'm joined now on SeaChange Radio by Sean Hyatt. He's a professor at the University of Southern California Marshall School of Business, and he's the director of the Marshall Business of Energy Initiative. Sean, welcome to SeaChange Radio.
1: Thank you.
0: So you and your colleagues have been studying something that not only impacts Southern California, but the globe in a lot of ways, the Salton Sea. For listeners who aren't familiar with the area, give us an overview of the Salton Sea, and then we'll dive into some of the problems that are emerging from the region.
1: Okay, yeah. So the Salton Sea, well, the sea itself was actually created by a mistake, right? The diversion, where they're diverting the Colorado River for irrigation, the dikes broke and the water flowed in, creating hence the Salton Sea, which is a very shallow lake in Imperial County, California.
0: I was reading about this and it said 1905 this was diverted through what you're talking about, but was there a body of water there already?
1: Yeah, it was just a desert and the dike broke and spilling Colorado River in, thereby filling in before they could actually get a hold of the water spill and turn it off. And so that's what's created the Salton Sea. What's interesting about the geology of the Salton Sea is that it has a lot of geothermal activity, meaning that there is heat from the earth that is close to the surface. And that heat from the earth can then be tapped to boil liquids, which can then be used to drive turbines, and these turbines then generate electricity. So the Salton Sea has had geothermal energy running there for a while, as many other parts of California. California has a large history. In fact, it was the first state in the country to develop geothermal energy up in the geysers region in Northern California. And the Salton Sea is just another extension of the geothermal development in the state of California.
0: And in addition to its geothermal, or maybe as a byproduct of its geothermal production, we're seeing this treasure trove, if you will, of lithium deposits.
1: Yeah, so there are different ways in which we can extract energy, but what's typically done is that they look for hot water that's in the ground, which they have identified in the Salton Sea. And in this hot water is many different types of elements that are dissolved in the water. And lithium is one of them. So we'd actually call this a brine because it's a lot of, we call these salts. So wherever you have these different elements that are dissolved in water, we generally give the term of salts. And there is a large amount of lithium salts dissolved in this water, which is used as the medium to drive to these geothermal power plants. In fact, the estimates are there are 3,400 kilotons of lithium in that brine in the Salton Sea.
0: So this lithium extraction, what are the best ways to do it, and what are some of the unhappy byproducts of the process?
1: So typically, if we look at how lithium's been extracted in the past, like in the lithium triangle region of Argentina, Bolivia, and Chile, it's essentially been using lithium that has in dried up lake beds. And so they would scrape up the dried up earth. They would then run water through it to dissolve the lithium and make it a salt. And then they would just basically run these water into different types of pools, letting the sun, because these are very dry and hot regions, evaporate the water. And then they would run water in again and evaporate it again until they get a more purified lithium salt in like a white powdery form, which they would then send for further processing to make it into the lithium needed for batteries. Now, what makes this different in this case is that this isn't, and it's not in a dry composition, right? It's not something that's mined from the earth with shovels. This is lithium that's already dissolved in water. And so, hence the mining techniques need to change. And so what's been developed is what's called direct lithium extraction, DLE. And there are two ways to do it. There is one where the lithium salts are passed through these membranes, right? So think of it as like almost like a desalinization reverse osmosis, right? We've been doing this for a while, but there are specific membranes for the size of the lithium. And they're able to catch the lithium salts through these membranes. Another way is through like a polymer. So they create these different types of polymers which attract the lithium, and then they then extract the polymers out. These are small polymer chemicals. Right, so these are the two technologies that are being used right now today to extract lithium in what's called direct lithium extraction. And so these are the technologies that they are also using and experimenting with in the Salton Sea. Now, one issue with the Salton Sea, unlike other areas where direct lithium extraction has had more success, and I'd love to compare this also with the Smackover region that runs through Arkansas and Mississippi, as well as parts of Texas and Florida. The water here is extremely hot. And so that does complicate things a bit, meaning that it may be more costly to use to develop the types of membranes to extract it at these high temperatures that will not degrade. The same with like using these different polymers. So it's not the best area to do direct lithium extraction. Even though there is a lot of lithium in the water, for that reason, I'm actually more bullish on the Smackover region in around Arkansas, because there's a lot of lithium in this brine, and it's just regular cold water temperature. So there's not too much needed, additional innovation needed to extract that lithium there.
0: So there was a case that just was decided by a Superior Court judge about the Hell's Kitchen mining. It gave them the green light in 2025 to move forward. What were the environmental groups suing for, and what are the concerns in direct lithium extraction? I mean, from what you just described, that sounded fairly benign, but the opponents to the mine, what were their reservations?
1: Their main concerns were air quality and water availability and water supply. So let's just address the water. One thing that they were concerned about is that as they extract the water from the ground, right, how's this going to affect the water table and the water supply that's there? Because, I mean, as you know, whenever you extract anything from the ground, there can be things can subside. The ground can sink. It happens here in Los Angeles as they pumped out more and more oil out of, like, say, the city of Long Beach. I mean, the city of Long Beach actually fell a few feet over the century of pumping oil out. The same thing can happen here, as they're worried about. But what they don't understand is that this water is in a closed loop, so they're actually reinjecting it into the aquifer after it runs through the geothermal power plant. It's a very circular route. There is no massive water evaporation. The idea is that once it runs through the geothermal power plants, some of the water will be diverted to the direct lithium extraction. And then after they collect the lithium, the water is then reinjected into the ground. Hence, no surprise that the Superior Court judge didn't find any merit in that after all the information and details were presented. The other was air quality. The air in Imperial County is really bad. Let's just put it that way. It's very bad. Why? Because it's very dry and there are a lot of fine particulate matter that gets blown from the ground everywhere. And so what they were concerned about is through all the traffic and trucks and the equipment, right, that it would have a negative

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0: That was Hayes Greenfield right here on the Children's Hour from a release called Music for a Green Planet. I'm Katie Stone, and I'm here at the Outpost Performance Space with a whole lot of great people and on Zoom. 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
0: Well, everyone, thank you so much for being here on the show out there in listener land. Today, we're going to learn about something that maybe some of us don't even realize is a problem. Pollution in space. Have you noticed that humans seem to have a hard time finding the garbage can?
5: Yeah.
10: Yeah.
7: Yes.
0: I mean, even like out in beautiful forests, you'll find like a bottle cap or a water bottle. And even in space, humans have left stuff behind. And the things we put up into space don't last forever. So we're going to learn about something called space junk. Our guest is coming to us from Adelaide, Australia, and we're going to be joined in a few minutes by Dr. Alice Gorman. But in the meantime, you're listening to the Children's Hour. We're going to learn about space junk. You can learn even more in our learning guide, which you can find at childrenshour.org. Look for space junk.
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waste management.

0: That was the Backyardigans with Intergalactic Space Trek. And you're listening to the Children's Hour. I'm Katie Stone. And today on the Children's Hour, we're going to learn about space junk. The kids and I are here at the Outpost Performance Space and online with Dr. Alice Gorman from Flinders University. She's an associate professor of archaeology and yet an expert in space junk. Welcome to the Children's Hour, Dr. Gorman.
1: Lovely to be here, Katie.
0: Wonderful to have you. We have so many questions on the crew here, but obviously the very first question is simply,
2: what defines space junk?
1: Space junk is any human-made object that has been abandoned in space and which no longer has a use.
3: How did space junk start?
1: I guess the answer to that question is it started when we realized that we could use satellites in Earth orbit to get far more information about Earth than we could ever get from the surface of Earth itself. So every year since 1957, that's nearly 70 years ago now, rockets have been sent up into Earth orbit where they have released satellites. And the first satellites just proved that you could do it. But pretty quickly, satellites started to do things like be used for telecommunications, for telephone and television, to provide navigation. When we realized that satellites could help us do all of these important things, we put more satellites up there and the junk started to form. And for a long time, people were like, it's out of sight, out of mind. It's in space. It doesn't matter. In the very early days of satellites, back in the 1950s, people didn't really think of them as junk yet. It's kind of a matter of definition. They'd think, oh, well, this satellite doesn't work anymore. It's still up there. Oh, well, you know, whatever. They didn't call it junk. But somewhere in the 1970s, I think, people started to say, oh, hang on, we're actually polluting space in the same way that we're polluting Earth. So I think part of this was the growth of movements on Earth to protect the environment. So sometime in the 1970s, people started to say, oh, we're creating a problem and we need to start thinking about it as pollution, as junk. So it's only been in more recent times that we've realized that space is an environment. We have the capacity to harm it, and our capacity to harm it has an impact on what satellites can do for us, all the good things that they can do. Most people would be used to using their phones to find out where they are, get weather information, look up the internet. All of that could be gone if what they call the Kessler syndrome happens, a series of collisions that once they start, they don't stop. Something collides with something. It breaks into thousands of pieces. Each one of those pieces collides with something else. It breaks into thousands of pieces and it just keeps going. This is now why people are taking space junk more seriously, because we want the good work satellites do to continue and we want all of humanity to benefit from what we can do in space.
4: What exactly about space junk makes it so dangerous?
1: The problem with the junk isn't that it's there, it's that it collides with things. There's a few things, I think. One is that there's so much of it. So at the moment, there's about 36,000 bits of space junk that are bigger than a foot. And that means you can see them. If they're smaller than that, you can't really see them with a telescope. So that's a lot. They're moving at that incredibly high speed. So if two objects, both moving at 4.35 miles per second, collide, they are both going to break up into 1,000 pieces. Each one also moving at 4.35 miles a second. And the third factor is we don't know where they all are because we can't see a lot of them through our telescopes and radars. And junk doesn't have any fuel or communications. So it's just flying around at high speed, getting pulled about by the gravitational force of the sun, the moon, the Earth. It's unpredictable.
0: We have a lot to learn about space junk today on the Children's Hour. You can learn a lot more with our learning guide that goes with this episode. Find it at childrenshour.org. Look for space junk. We're going to come back with more with Dr. Alice Gorman from Flinders University. She's an associate professor of archaeology.

0: The Wiggles, right here on the Children's Hour. We're learning about space junk with Dr. Alice Gorman. And my question for you is this. Do satellites stay up in space forever, or do they eventually fall down to Earth?
1: If you're below about 2,000 kilometers above the surface of the Earth, you will eventually fall down if you're a satellite. It might take hundreds of years, but eventually you'll come back in through the atmosphere and burn up. And basically, the idea that humans love to not put their garbage in a garbage can is the same in space, but the garbage can is the atmosphere. So to date, everyone has just assumed that the atmosphere will drag things back in. They'll burn up, space junk gone, no problem. But we have two problems here. When something is junk, you can't control it. When it's a functioning satellite, you can tell it where to go. It's got fuel, you can talk to it. When it's junk, you can't talk to it. It is uncontrollable. So the whole space world has said, it's okay, they might be up there for hundreds of years, in which time they can cause a lot of damage. Eventually, they'll burn up in the atmosphere. But what we know now is that every time one of these spacecraft or bits of spacecraft burns up, it releases soot and alumina. And these are damaging the ozone layer in the Earth's upper atmosphere. And we rely on that ozone layer to protect us from ultraviolet radiation. There's two sides to the space junk problem, the problem in space and then the problem back on Earth as things fall through the atmosphere.
0: What you're saying is it's possible that we could be hit with something falling from space?
1: There's two stages where stuff falls to Earth. One is actually during the launch. Rockets often have two or three or even four stages. And the first one to three stages take the rocket up to the edge of the atmosphere. So they fall back. They don't get into space, but they fall back to Earth. And sometimes they have been known to hit people's houses. It's pretty rare, but they have been known to do this. Once you get up into space, the things that have that very high temperature resistance are the ones most likely to survive. And they're generally fuel tanks, and they sometimes fall back to Earth. So far, nobody's been hit by one of these things. But in the last 5 years, more satellites have been launched than the whole previous history of spacecraft, all the way back to the 1950s. And even more satellites are going to be launched in the future. So those risks are increasing. I don't want to make people feel too alarmed, but we are going to see more collisions with space junk on Earth. We're going to see more stuff falling back. And sometimes this stuff will fall over populated areas. So people will have to start being aware of the sky a little bit more than they used to be.
0: So the International Space Station is done in 2030. Does it become junk then, or does it just float around forever? What happens to it?
1: So what's going to happen is in 2030 or 2031, they're going to bring the whole space station down in a controlled way. They're going to guide it down. And they've been practicing for this. They've had practice runs. And they're going to bring it down at a place called Point Nemo. So this is in the middle of the ocean, the furthest from land in any direction. So it's out beyond the Pacific Islands. And this is where the spacecraft graveyard is. So at this location, seafloor life there is pretty sparse, so environmental damage is thought to be the lowest you can get it. There's already about 300 spacecraft which are on the bottom of the ocean at Point Nemo. So they're going to bring the International Space Station down over this point. Now, we've done this before. The Russians brought down the Mir space station in 2007 in the same way. And as it started to enter the atmosphere, it broke into parts. All those parts started to burn. It was spectacular, apparently. So that's what's going to happen to the ISS. It is going to go to a spacecraft cemetery where it will become part of the seafloor. Likely corals and other animals will start to colonize those fuel tanks. And I kind of like that. I think that's kind of beautiful.
0: That makes two graveyards for space junk, one at the bottom of the ocean, 40,000 kilometers above the Earth's surface is the second graveyard, and it's in orbit. There's a lot more to learn about space junk. You can find our learning guide for this episode at childrenshour.org. Look for space junk.
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0: The Children's Hour is a production of The Children's Hour Incorporated. 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Museum of International Folk Art and Museum of Indian Arts and Culture in Santa Fe, New Mexico celebrate cultural heritage from New Mexico and across the world. 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The Children's Hour shorts have dropped. 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Season 1 of the Children's Hour shorts is at childrenshour.org. Look for the shorts. This is Claudia Robin Gunn right here on the Children's Hour, where we're learning about space junk.

0: You're listening to the Children's Hour. I'm Katie Stone. And today on the show, the kids crew and I are learning about space junk. You can learn along with us with our learning guide and by listening to our conversation here right now with Dr. Alice Gorman. She's from Flinders University, which is in Adelaide, Australia. And she's an associate professor of archaeology.
1: With modern running satellites, can we actively avoid space junk?
2: Most satellites these days have the capacity to maneuver out of the way of space junk. And they have built-in mechanisms to remove them from orbit, which are often like little tethers. They'll spring them out when they get to the end of what they call their mission life, and these will drag them back into the atmosphere. So they take themselves out of orbit and out of the running as potential future space junk. So it used to be if you launched a satellite, you should plan for it to be in orbit no longer than 25 years. Now, that rule has recently been changed to 5 years. So that's a direct response to the amount of space junk that's being created. A lot of them are made to be expendable. So you use them for a few years, then they'll come back into the atmosphere. So you launch a lot of them and a lot of them get taken out and then you replace them with ones in better condition. So a lot of them are not made to maneuver out of the way. They're made to just re-enter the Earth's atmosphere. There's a lot of organizations across the world who are tracking everything they can and trying to predict when these collisions will occur. Authorities across the world issue what they call conjunction analyses, and these tell you how far away bits of junk or other spacecraft are from your spacecraft. Now, we kind of know the frequency because the International Space Station is orbiting pretty low over the Earth, and probably once or twice a year, they have to move the whole space station out of the way because something a foot long is coming in its direction. And they want to avoid it striking the station, puncturing the modules, causing depressurization and potentially fatalities. So we know in that regime, there's likely to be a close approach a couple of times a year. But generally, you can still launch things into orbit and expect them to survive. But I will tell you that space insurance is huge business. So every spacecraft that's launched is insured against this kind of accident. And you can imagine to move the International Space Station, it's huge. When there is a risk of collision, all of the astronauts of the crew have to retreat to better shielded parts of the space station. Often they go into the return vehicles so they can just skedaddle out of there the minute it looks like the station's going to be hit. So they waste their precious scientific research time on hiding from space junk. So we've been lucky so far. This hasn't happened. There's never been a puncture on the International Space Station big enough to cause any harm to the crew inside. A promising thing is people are looking at new materials that will burn up with less environmental damage. And I love this. The Japanese have been testing cardboard satellites.
0: Wow.
2: So they're not meant to last. You send a whole bunch up, they collect their data, whatever it is, they burn up and they burn up like paper. They don't burn up like alumina. They don't burn up in a way that's going to hurt the ozone layer. So they're temporary. You know, you want them to work for a few months or something like that. So we're going from spacecraft built to last for decades to spacecraft that'll just be temporary. Get what you need from them and then you let them come back in.
3: Have astronauts ever been injured by space junk?
2: Well, this is really interesting because I mentioned the Kessler syndrome before. This was defined way back in 1978 when we were first starting to get this awareness of space junk. So in 1978, Donald Kessler, his research partner, thought to themselves, what's going to happen to astronauts doing spacewalks, doing EVAs? Are they going to get hit not by space junk, but by a micrometeoroid, which will puncture their suits and, you know, not have a great outcome for that astronaut. So they were trying to calculate what are the risks to astronauts outside. And this was when they first started to say, hang on, maybe it's not actually these micrometeoroids, these natural objects. Maybe we also need to start thinking about whether they could be hit by space junk. And this is when they started to investigate how much space junk was out there in the 70s. And yes, as well as micrometeoroids, any astronaut outside in their spacesuit would also need to get appropriate warnings about what the space junk risks were. And obviously those risks have increased greatly since the 1970s. Nothing bad has ever happened to an astronaut by being hit by space junk. And they don't go outside when the space weather is bad. But it's probably only a matter of time, really. And that's going to have to cause a radical redesign of spacesuits and the way that astronauts maintain or service crewed spacecraft like the International Space Station.
0: That's Dr. Alice Gorman. She's an associate professor of archaeology at Flinders University in Adelaide, Australia. And we're learning about space junk today. It's a problem, and it can affect the future of space travel and more. But speaking of space travel, we have a lot more episodes about space, including shows on the moon, the sun, on Mars, as well as an interview with the International Space Station. You can find all of those episodes at childrenshour.org. We still have quite a few more questions for our guest, Dr. Alice Gorman, and later our senior intern, Daniel, will speak about some of the ways that we can all help with space junk. This is Space Fish by Whistle and Trick, right here on the Children's Hour.

0: 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Today on the show, we're learning about space junk with Dr. Alice Gorman. Let's go over to Ram.
1: Are scientists trying to invent a way to collect space junk?
2: Fortunately, lots and lots of people are thinking very seriously about this problem. At the moment, we can't. We don't actually have the technology. All of this stuff is moving at an average speed of 7 kilometers a second. 4.35 miles per second. So we're talking really fast. So the thing is, you have to have some kind of collecting spacecraft, like a little space tug. You have to send it up. It has to match speeds with that piece of space junk. It has to rendezvous with it. And in the process, neither of them can get damaged or you'll get more space junk. Now let's imagine it's locked onto this bit of space junk. It has to get it safely back to Earth or has to put it in the atmosphere to burn up. So the technologies that have been tested so far involve sending up new satellites. So this doesn't help us with the old stuff, but you send up new satellites with a special little attachment so that when they turn into junk, when they stop working, that little space tug can just go up and automatically dock with them and pull them out of orbit. This is new technology. It's being tested. You know, if you remove one piece of space junk at the moment, it's not actually going to make any kind of difference. There's also a hit list. What are the top 10 most dangerous pieces of space junk? So all the space agencies around the world know what to target first, what to get rid of to minimize the risks of more junk being created. But all of these technologies people are working on, none of them has actually been demonstrated to work it. And in particular, I mean, we need to remove a lot of stuff. There's a lot of stuff out there. And this is a big issue with space junk. Who's going to pay for that? Everybody loses when Earth orbit becomes so full of junk, we can't use satellites anymore. But because every nation is doing their own thing and every corporation is doing their own thing, nobody is taking responsibility for getting rid of junk. So we kind of have an international relations political part of this story as well.
0: Trying to get the whole world governments to all be on the same page regarding space junk and how to deal with it, or even to just acknowledge there's a problem and allocate resources to give money to actually solve the problem.
2: Allocating resources, I think, is the key. And there's a lot of governments and corporations who will put their own profit ahead of what is a public good, keeping Earth orbit safe for humans, for spacecraft, for Earth observation, for weather prediction, for telecommunications and navigation, which everybody uses.
0: I'm sure it's not a radical idea to think that whoever put the big satellite into space ought to be responsible for cleaning up their mess.
3: Which country has sent up the most space junk?
2: That would be the USA. And it's closely followed by Russia, China, and then India. Some of the most dangerous events that have happened in space junk history is when the USA, the USSR, China, and India have sent missiles up from the surface of Earth to hit a spacecraft in Earth orbit. And it's a spacecraft they've owned. So, for example, the USA hasn't attempted to hit a Russian spacecraft, but these events have caused the creation of hundreds and thousands of new pieces of space junk. The purpose of these events is to demonstrate what they call space power. And this is like, if you look at defense things on Earth, there's land power, air power, sea power, all referring to the capacity of armies and navies and air forces to defend territory and to keep others out. And this is the critical part. So the message that is sent when a missile is used to destroy a piece of space junk in orbit is, well, we did it to ours this time, but we can do it to yours next time. It's a message. It's a message that is about the military aspects of what's up in space. And ironically, I suppose, because defense forces across the world want to maintain their access to satellite services, they have a pretty big incentive to keep space cleaned up. And it's possible that they may be the ones with the funds to actually do this.
0: You're saying that the Defense Department, who are blowing things up into space, they also should be wanting to keep space clean because they need the satellite power and the communications they provide. Dr. Alice Gorman is an associate professor of archaeology at Flinders University in Adelaide, Australia. You can find pictures and links and a learning guide to accompany this episode at childrenshour.org. Look for Space Junk. Dr. Gorman, thank you so much for being with us on the Children's Hour.
2: Thank you for all those fantastic questions.
0: Learn a lot more about Space Junk in our Space Junk Learning Guide, full of activities and more. It meets and cites national education standards. Find it at childrenshour.org. Look for Space Junk. Coming up, we'll find out who's putting all that junk into space anyway. Plus, Daniel has some ideas about how kids can set themselves on a path to help deal with space junk in the future. There's lots more coming up.
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0: 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Welcome back to the Children's Hour. I'm Katie Stone, and we've been learning about space junk today on the show with Dr. Alice Gorman. But there are other concerns with space junk and the demonstration of space power. When space junk explodes from collisions and debris falls from the sky, there's always a chance that this debris could hit an airplane and cause a crash. Private space exploration corporations like SpaceX have tested their rockets over busy commercial airspace, posing great danger to airplanes when the junk falls back to Earth after launch, and causing planes to take emergency detours. Experts estimate that less than a pound of space junk is enough to catastrophically damage an airplane, and even bigger pieces of SpaceX junk than that have been found washed up on beaches near the launch sites. While most space junk comes from rocket bodies, satellites, and other pieces of spacecraft, there are some more peculiar pieces floating among the stars as well. Examples include a functional Tesla car with a mannequin driver, capsules filled with human remains, human waste from space missions, and that's also on the moon, items used by astronauts like cameras, gloves, and tools are all floating around in space. Space junk is increasing at a faster rate than ever before. Some companies are launching thousands of new communication devices that would make orbit even more crowded, increasing the risks of space junk collisions. Companies like SpaceX and Amazon want to provide high-speed internet all over the world, but to do so, they need to launch mega constellations of thousands of satellites. The first mega constellations were launched in 2019, and as of today, more than half of all satellites in orbit are part of mega constellations. SpaceX's satellite company Starlink has over 10,000 satellites in orbit as of June 2026, and they eventually hope to have 42,000 of them. Add that to the other mega constellations owned by OneWeb, Amazon, and a program by the Chinese government, that's a lot of satellites and space junk. While humans still haven't developed a way of getting rid of space junk, there are people trying to solve the problem. Coming up, We're going to learn about some of the solutions to space junk with Daniel, our senior intern. Stick with us. This is the Children's Hour, and this is the Space Junk Song by Rhett and Link.

0: What's not to love about our friendly neighborhood garbage collectors? They get to ride around in cool vehicles, they take away trash so we don't have to deal with it, and they make our communities more safe and clean. Already, garbage collectors' jobs are so important. And did you know that their next job might be to save space? Yes, garbage collectors are the heroes we need. And maybe you can become one of them. Do you like to use toy blocks, build train sets, or even play games like Minecraft? Well, maybe one day you could become a propulsion systems engineer. One of the biggest ways to help keep our atmosphere clean is to stop the creation of more space trash. We often do this by moving satellites out of the way of incoming debris to prevent them from breaking too. Already, there are multiple companies and countries hiring people to build and engineer rockets or solar sails to move satellites out of the way of harmful space junk. A propulsion systems engineer needs to be creative, a team player, and good at solving problems to build the rockets and machines we need to move our satellites away from danger. Do you like robots, lasers, or coding? Well, when you grow up, you might want to look into becoming a mechatronics engineer. When it comes to removing trash from the atmosphere, scientists have a lot of different ideas. Some are thinking of using satellites with robotic arms. Others are thinking about using lasers. One satellite called Pac-Man uses a huge net to scoop up space trash. Mechatronic engineers are needed to design trash collection robots and controllers like a video game system to help remove the junk already in space. Mechatronic engineers need to be good with machines, perseverant, and have an eye for small details. Do you like driving remote-controlled cars, blasting aliens and space invaders, or flying paper airplanes? Well, one day, you might find yourself in mission control as a satellite operator. Whether it comes to steering existing satellites away from debris storms, or piloting a device to remove trash, we need the people ready to make the decisions necessary to carry these missions out. As a satellite operator, you will be tracking the movement of satellites, making sure the machines are working as intended, and being always ready to leap into action if a satellite is ever in danger. Satellite operators need to have an eye for graphs, be cool-headed, and a good communicator. However, the job of cleaning up space is not just for the engineers and operators among us. Do you like to write and tell people interesting stories? Well, we need journalists and social media managers to spread the word about the dangers of space trash. Are you a professional arguer? Do you love to debate with your friends? Well, we need lawyers to make sure that companies who break the rules and create messes in space are held accountable. Or do you just love the environment? Well, we also need you to make sure that space junk is being destroyed in a responsible way. While it might seem like, as kids, there's not much you can do to help stop space junk, but you really can. As a kid, your main job is to learn, observe, and be creative. And by learning, you are gaining the skills that you need to help the world. So, if you want to be a part of the mission to save space, become the garbage collector.
1: That's our senior intern, Daniel. And you can learn a lot more about all the things you just heard about, from space junk through all the different careers that Daniel brought up, by going over to childrenshour.org. Look for this episode called Space Junk. We've got our learning guide and activities posted, our playlist, and so much more. This is Sarah Hickman from Big Kid, right here on the Children's Hour.
2: It's time for outer space poetry. Outer space poetry. It's time for outer space poetry. That's right, I'm calling Houston. Houston's picking up. Houston's saying go, go, go with your outer space poetry.
3: Space by Kristen Nichols. Something mysterious calling to me, much farther than the eye can see. I look up to the sky in the middle of the night and think to myself, what a wonderful sight. I know that someday I'll be traveling there, a certain place with an extreme lack of air. I have a taste for adventure, and soon I will be in space, the place that is waiting for me. A wide open area like a big sea of black, something exciting, and that's a true fact. It holds stars that we see in the late night sky, but without a rocket ship, it's unbearably high. Although this wonder is extremely dark, to people like me, it's a great work of art. It's filled with galaxies, more than two. Space could be fun, especially with you.
1: 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Today's show was written and produced by our senior intern, Daniel Lentz. We're so proud of Daniel. We're going to go out with one more song. This is called Space Trash by T-Bird and The Way It Is. I'm Katie Stone. We'll catch you next time for another edition of the Children's Hour.

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0: Welcome. This is Dr. Michio Kaku, Professor of Theoretical Physics at the City College and the Graduate Center of the City University of New York, and this is Exploration. Every week on Exploration, we discuss the fascinating world of science and its impact on society. Well, today, we're going to talk about a controversial issue that many scientists don't want to talk about, and that is, what happens when scientists create evil? What happens when they collaborate with the Nazis to unleash incredible amounts of destruction, even though they themselves may have had good intentions and some of their work opened up whole new worlds to science? We're going to be talking about two individuals today that shaped the 20th century. The first is Wernher von Braun, the greatest rocket scientist of all time, the man who was responsible for putting men on the moon. However, he started off his career working for the Nazis, perfecting the V-2 rocket, the terror rocket which terrorized London during World War II. He was captured by the Allies and then worked for the United States, building the Apollo space program, which was successful in terms of opening up the world, the universe, for space travel. And in the second hour of Exploration, we're going to talk about a much darker side of working for the Nazis. We're going to talk about Fritz Haber, one of the greatest chemists of all time, who also worked for the Nazis. However, much of his work was later used for chemical warfare, and it's ironic that the gases that he perfected, including zyklon gas, was eventually used to gas his own relatives. So in other words, here is a tragic case of a scientist, Fritz Haber, who opened up whole new areas of chemistry. In fact, he made modern fertilizer possible. Think about it. In the old days, nitrogen in the air could not be fixed into chemicals that could be used for fertilizer, even though bacteria can do this. He was able to perfect the process by which we can take nitrogen from the atmosphere and create fertilizer for it, and that in turn helped to create the Green Revolution. So on one hand, the German scientist Fritz Haber opened up the modern world of fertilizer, which created the Green Revolution, which greatly expanded the human population, and yet he also worked on poison gases for the Nazis, which were later used to gas his own relatives. So the theme of today's program is scientists who have to take responsibility for the achievements and also the dangers that they unleash on the world. So once again, our first special guest is Michael Neufeld. He's with the National Space and Air Museum of the Smithsonian Museum in Washington, D.C., and he's the author of the book Von Braun, A Dreamer of Space, Engineer of War. And in the second half of Exploration, we're going to bring on Daniel Charles, author of the book Mastermind, The Rise and Fall of Fritz Haber, the Nobel laureate who launched the age of chemical warfare. And now I'd like to introduce our special guest for today. We're very delighted to have with us Michael Neufeld. He's the chair of the Space History Division of the Smithsonian's National Air and Space Museum. And he's the author of an exciting book. It's a huge book. It's perhaps the definitive biography of one of the pioneers in the exploration of outer space, Wernher von Braun. If you are a baby boomer, you probably were mesmerized by the image of this handsome scientist pointing the way to the stars with Walt Disney, saying, "On to the moon." And of course, he was successful that in his lifetime, he saw his childhood dream come true when he was responsible, in part, for putting several men on the moon. So once again, our special guest is Michael J. Neufeld of the Smithsonian Museum. The book is titled Von Braun, Dreamer of Space, Engineer of War, and it's also a book that forces us to confront the fact that how do we deal with scientists who work closely with the Nazis? So why rocketry? Rockets were thought to be the stuff of science fiction and toys. Why did he seize on rocketry?
1: You know, it was right in the 1920s that the space movement took off for the first time and reached the general public. It was because of several theoreticians. One of them was Robert Goddard in the United States. Another was Konstantin Tsiolkovsky in Russia. And then in the German-speaking world, Hermann Oberth. And in 19... 1925 or the beginning of 1926, he already enthused by astronomy, got a hold of Oberth's rocket treatise, The Rocket in Interplanetary Space. And even though he couldn't understand it because it was all full of mathematical formulae, he was extremely excited about the idea that you could actually travel there.
0: Okay, now very soon he becomes head of the rocket program for the government. Exactly how was the transition done? Here we had this young kid getting interested in engineering and rocketry, and all of a sudden he becomes a pro. What happened?
1: Well, it's an interesting thing. Of course, it takes a number of years here, about 6 or 8 years from the time that he discovers Oberth. You know, he goes to boarding school. His math grades, which were terrible, become much better because all of a sudden he's motivated in math and science and becomes a kind of prodigy. He graduates early in 1930 from high school, goes into engineering school in Berlin. And at the same time, he was a member of the Early Rocket Society in Germany, and they built a rocket center in Berlin. And this so-called Raketenflugplatz, this rocket club in Berlin, was beginning to experiment with rockets after 1930. And in 1932, the Army, which had already been watching this, got interested again in the rocket as a weapon. The rocket, maybe the liquid fuel rocket that these clubs were developing might actually be useful for a long-range weapon.
0: Now, 1933 is the pivotal year where Hitler takes over, which changed everything. So how did von Braun deal with the Nazi regime?
1: Well, you know, von Braun at first almost, as he says, paid almost no attention to this change of power, except for the fact that his father lost his job, because in fact his father had been the Minister of Agriculture for the German Reich in the last two very right-wing cabinets before the Nazis came to power, and was out of a job on the day that Hitler became Chancellor. So the Nazis came to power, and they were very rapidly destroyed the Weimar democratic system and established a dictatorship. But he wasn't that interested in all that, and in any case, you know, pretty rapidly they began funding the army better and better, so more money came towards him and came towards this little rocket program. At that time, just a couple of people, including himself.
0: Okay, and then what happened in the 30s as more and more money came available, and which led to the development of the V-1 and the V-2 rockets?
1: Well, in the 1930s, more money was given to rearmament, and there were people in the Army, notably General Becker, who became the head of the Army Ordnance Department, who was extremely interested in the long-range weapon and the rocket, what we now call ballistic missile, was an exotic long-range possibility. And so he began putting more and more money into rocket development. That led in 1937 to the founding of a new rocket center at Peenemünde on the Baltic Sea, and von Braun, who'd already built up a liquid fuel rocket program, then became the technical director of this rocket research station on the Baltic.
0: And how old was he when he assumed the head of this rocket program?
1: He was 25 years old. He wasn't the head. He was a technical director, and the head was a military officer always. But he always was the technical head of this rocket development. And he worked for the Army, but the rocket station was actually a collaborative effort between the Air Force and the Army. And he was the head of the Army side, which went on to develop what was later called the V-2. That was the ballistic missile. They called it the A-4. It was the fourth one in their series, which became the weapon deployed at the end of the war. The V-1 was actually a completely separate weapon that he did not develop. Mm-hmm. That was a cruise missile. It was essentially a small jet airplane, which the Luftwaffe or Air Force developed during World War II.
0: Okay, now the question is, how did he deal with the Nazi regime? Was he aware that slave labor was used to build these gigantic rockets?
1: Well, you know, he was, of course, quite aware of what was going on. In 1937, they asked him to join the Nazi Party, so he said, well, okay, why not? In 1940, the SS came and pressured him to become an officer, and he asked around, and they said, oh, you know, he said, I couldn't really say no. And that was partly because he didn't really have any strong moral principles other than furthering his career and, above all, going into space is what he really wanted to do. And then in 1943, the problem came up, how are we going to assemble the V-2 and who is going to do it? And there was a real manpower shortage because of the Eastern Front. And so the decision was made by others to use concentration camp labor. And then the last phase of this, and the worst of this, is that they went underground in the fall of 1943 because of an air raid on Peenemünde by the Royal Air Force. And that's when the really horrible conditions for concentration camp labor set in. And at that time, von Braun was underground. He saw the concentration camp laborers. He saw the conditions. He was involved in decision-making about using concentration camp prisoners, which means that he certainly couldn't say that he bore no responsibility for it.
0: Okay, now, he wasn't the only one in that position. That is, top scientists who worked with the Nazi regime, Werner Heisenberg, the man who was in charge of the German atomic bomb program, was in a very similar situation. And so the question is, were these people Nazis at heart? Did they simply join the regime and work the regime because they wanted to further science? Was it careerism? Exactly. Why did they collaborate, in fact, work and head up large parts of the Nazi war machine?
1: Well, in the case of Heisenberg, he was never a member of the party. He managed to evade doing that. Both of them were fundamentally came out of very conservative backgrounds, conservative families that were nationalistic. And therefore, they felt that they were working for Germany and they were working for German interests. I don't think either Heisenberg or von Braun were fundamentally believers in National Socialism in that way. Von Braun, more than Heisenberg, I think, was taken in by the Nazi regime, was somewhat enthusiastic for Hitler, and the conquests and the achievements of the Third Reich, as they appeared to be up until they started losing the war. So of the two, I would rate von Braun as probably being closer to the Nazi regime than Heisenberg, and also bearing much more responsibility, because in fact Heisenberg never headed up an A-bomb program as such, because there never really was an A-bomb program. He was just one of the key scientific leaders of a small scientific group. Von Braun was the head of thousands of people in the middle of the war. He took a major personal responsibility.
0: Okay, now let's talk about the engineering feat. You mentioned Robert Goddard, who built these little putt-putt rockets. Some call them almost like toys, built on liquid-fueled propulsion systems. And von Braun takes this little Goddard rocket, only a few feet long, and builds Vengeance 2. Vengeance 2 is the rocket that brought London almost to its knees. So let's talk about the engineering challenges and the successes of von Braun.
1: Well, the V-2 was an enormous engineering achievement, and I must say that the long-told, oft-told story in the United States that he got his technology from Goddard is simply not true. He knew very little about what Goddard was doing, and because Goddard was extremely secretive. And in fact, it essentially was an independent line of development that came from Hermann Oberth and through the German rocket clubs that led to the development of this liquid fuel rocket technology. And the main challenges were, number one, just building a rocket engine much bigger than anything built before. Number two was the supersonic aerodynamics of a projectile that was going to travel at Mach 4 or 5. And finally, the hardest problem was the guidance and control, trying to guide this ballistic missile over a range of about 200 miles and hit something. And as it turned out, one of its main targets was London, and another was Antwerp after Belgium was liberated in the fall of 1944. Those two cities were, essentially shelled by the V-2 in the fall of 1944 and the first 3 months of 1945. And they did have a local effect of, they were demoralizing in some ways to the local residents. But in terms of effectiveness, I would actually rate them as quite ineffective. It was much more efficient to use a four-engine bomber to drop plain old gravity bombs. than it was to expend the huge resources on the V-2 as a way to convey what was actually only a one-ton high-explosive warhead.
0: And some people say that the V-2 rocket was not guided very well. They simply pointed it and hoped and prayed that its guidance system would place its warhead on the streets of London.
1: Well, in fact, the V-2 had a very sophisticated guidance system for 1944-45. It was an inertial guidance system using gyroscopic controls, using a tilt mechanism where it goes from vertical over to 45 degrees. And some versions had radio control to try to lessen the dispersion from left to right on the trajectory. But the reality was that the technology just wasn't there. So in spite of all that sophistication, the thing could barely hit a huge urban area like London or Antwerp.
0: Okay, now let's talk about 1945 and 46 with the collapse of the Third Reich. What did Wernher von Braun do as Russian and American troops began to converge onto Berlin?
1: You know, von Braun wanted to get away, and in particular, he wanted to surrender to the U.S. Army. And when he looked at the options of the Allied powers, it was clear that they wanted to get away from Stalin's Soviet Union. And Britain and France did not have the money to fund a big rocket program. And he dreamed still of going into space. Personally, he wanted to travel into space. He wanted to land on the moon. And the United States was his best hope for doing that. So he tried to put himself in the path of the U.S. Army. And in fact, he really wasn't in his power. It was mostly because of the orders of an SS general who kept moving his group around that he was lucky enough to be in a place that was overrun by the U.S. Army. And indeed, at the beginning of May 45, he surrendered to the U.S. Army.
0: And there's something called Operation Paperclip, in which case Nazi scientists were brought to the United States. So what was the official attitude of the United States toward captured German scientists?
1: Well, when von Braun surrendered, along with several other key members, including his military commander, General Dornberger, you know, the U.S. Army officers and scientists and engineers connected to the U.S. defense became very interested in the possibility of using the German rocketeers in the States, of importing their experience, importing their technology. And it was, of course, it was not the only group they were interested in. They were interested in all leading scientific and engineering fields that the Nazis had invested in and had some advantages in. And so that led to a secret program to import German scientists and engineers and technicians into the United States called Project Overcast, which was renamed Project Paperclip in 1946. And Paperclip brought over about 1,000 engineers, scientists, and technicians, and about one-eighth of those, about 125, were von Braun's group.
0: And also you mentioned in your book the fact that around this time he gets married to a first cousin. Could you elaborate?
1: Right. He was overseas. It was already overseas in the United States since actually September 1945. He was living in Fort Bliss outside El Paso, Texas, which is where his group was. His 120-some Germans lived for about 4 years until 1950. And he had girlfriends before, many, because he was extremely handsome, extremely charismatic. He had actually tried to marry somebody in Germany in 1943, and that fell through. And towards the end of the war, he became very interested in a very beautiful first cousin, Maria von Quistorp, who was a member of a family he was very close to. And in 1940, late 46, he wrote to her. And then now that she was 18 and asked her to marry him, and she felt the same way, and so they agreed to engagement by mail. And he came over in March 47, guarded by U.S. Army MPs the entire time, because they were afraid of a Soviet kidnap attempt, and he was still somewhat, you know, watched by us. Who was he? Was he loyal? Was he useful? You know. So he actually was brought over to Germany and married her in a ceremony in Landshut, Bavaria, in March 1947.
0: Okay, now let's talk about 47 to 57. What was happening then? Some people think that America was sleeping while the Russians were soaring ahead with its rockets program. But what was von Braun doing between 47 and 57?
1: Up until 1950, he was heading this small rocket group for the U.S. Army in El Paso, and they helped to launch the V-2s in White Sands, New Mexico, nearby. They were developing a cruise missile, actually, but they had very little money because, in fact, we weren't very interested in the arms race with the Soviet Union until after the Korean War started. And we did not invest in ballistic missile technology very heavily until 1954. And that was the year the Eisenhower administration sort of launched a crash program to build an ICBM because of the Soviet rocket developments were getting worrisome. They were getting ahead in rocket development. Now, we never quite caught up that advantage that they had built up early on after World War II, because in 1957 we were caught by surprise to some extent by the first ICBM that the Soviets launched, immediately followed by Sputnik when they launched the first satellite in October of 57.
0: Okay, now let's talk about that historic launching of Sputnik. What was the reaction of the Eisenhower administration? What was the reaction of the public when the Russians beat the pants off the United States?
1: The Eisenhower administration was rather calm about the whole thing, which just tended to infuriate many people in the United States even more, because we had advance warning that they would have a rocket and satellite capability. And the Eisenhower administration actually did not mind that they set the precedent that you could overfly other countries, because ultimately Eisenhower is most interested in photo reconnaissance satellites, being able to take pictures of the Soviet Union. But the public was increasingly infuriated, especially after Sputnik 2 with the dog, only 1 month after Sputnik 1, demonstrated that they had this big rocket, this big launch capability. And so over the fall of 57, the furor over the Soviets beating us got heavier and heavier. And that brought the Eisenhower administration under pressure, ultimately accepting that von Braun would be allowed to launch a satellite in addition to our official satellite program, Vanguard.
0: Okay, and let's talk about Vanguard. I mean, here we have the Russians launching Sputnik 1, Sputnik 2, a dog in outer space. People are hysterical. They're saying that perhaps hydrogen bombs will be raining from outer space. And the Vanguard rocket was a dud. Explain the impact of what happens when America's great hope turns out to be a dud.
1: Well, you know, the Vanguard program ultimately succeeded in launching satellites, so in 58 and 59, but of course it was an enormous embarrassment on December 6, 1957, when after two Soviet successes, the first Vanguard launch failed miserably on national television, went up 4 inches, cut off, fell back, and blew up. And so this was essentially the third in a series of humiliations. Although they then launched a satellite in March 57, in the meantime, von Braun and the Army got their chance, and they launched the first U.S. satellite on January 31st, 1958, Explorer.
0: And tell us a little bit about that, because the public impact was absolutely staggering. Here was a German come to America to launch America's hope, as the press said.
1: You know, by the time that von Braun was famous for launching Explorer, he was already famous for doing other things, notably for writing articles about space travel in Collier's Magazine in the early 50s, and for appearing on Disney TV shows in 1955. So he had already made himself into a famous man and had become a U.S. citizen in 1955. So he had an image with the public that many had already accepted, that he was probably our leading American rocket engineer. People accepted this pretty well. I mean, obviously there were always people who had questions about his Nazi past, but the Army and his own accounts of his past sort of swept the problems under the rug and tried to make him look as good as possible.
0: Okay, so what happens after 57? NASA gets formed, huge amounts of money is available. What happens after 57?
1: Right, you know, at the course 57 and the Sputnik launches us into a space race. It launches us into a race with the Soviet Union over space, which is continually fueled by, of course, one Soviet first after another. You know, they the first satellite, the first dog in space, and then later on the first thing to go into escape velocity into orbit around the sun, the first thing to hit the moon, and so on, and eventually in 1961, the first man in space, Yuri Gagarin. So all of these Russian firsts only fueled this expansion of American space development. And Von Braun ends up playing, of course, a very important role in that. His rocket group for the Army is transferred to NASA in 1959-60 and becomes Marshall Space Flight Center. And in the meantime, while this is happening, the Saturn program begins. Its first version of the Saturn, later called Saturn I, is designed to be a heavy lift vehicle for putting things in orbit. And, of course, ultimately after Yuri Gagarin, Kennedy decides to go to the moon, and Saturn becomes the basis ultimately for the development of the moon rocket, Saturn V.
0: Okay, now 1961, the Russians put the first man in orbit around the Earth. America once again has another nervous breakdown, and there's enormous pressure, as you mentioned, on Kennedy to stake out the next goal. What was the reaction of the engineers? Do they think that Kennedy was unrealistic by saying that by the end of the decade we will put men on the moon, or did they think that it was going to be easy?
1: Well, certainly no one thought it was going to be easy to put humans on the moon by the end of the 1960s. I mean, everyone saw that it was an enormous challenge. The reaction varied, actually, depending on who you were talking to. And I know that many of the people involved with the early Mercury program, they were just hadn't even gotten a human up yet. Alan Shepard was launched about 3 weeks after Yuri Gagarin for a little 15-minute hop. And then 3 weeks later, Kennedy announced going to the moon, and they said, my, this is really hard. Von Braun, on the other hand, having spent his lifetime promoting the idea of space travel and actually having been part of the behind-the-scenes discussions about how to respond with Vice President Lyndon Johnson, basically was the one who told Johnson, we can build a rocket to land on the moon probably about as fast as they can. We have a very good chance of beating them to a landing on the moon.

And the rest is history. Wernher von Braun is successful in terms of putting men on the moon, his childhood dream. However, it continues to haunt him, the fact that he had a Nazi past, the fact that he worked for Adolf Hitler and built the rockets that rained destruction on London. Well, that's it for the first part of Exploration. You've been listening to Michael Neufeld of the Smithsonian Museum, author of the book Von Braun, Dreamer of Space, Engineer of War. Stay tuned now for the second half when we talk about a chemist who changed the face of humanity, and he built chemical weapons for the Nazis, which were eventually used to gas his relatives. Once again, this is Exploration with Dr. Michio Kaku. For a copy of today's program, call the Pacifica Program Service at 1-800-735-0230. Stay tuned.

0: Welcome. Once again, this is Dr. Michio Kaku, Professor of Theoretical Physics at the City College and the Graduate Center of the City University of New York, and this is the second half of Exploration. The theme of this hour's program is the social responsibility of scientists. What happens when scientists not only pioneer new realms and open up new worlds of science, but also work for governments like the Nazis? In the first half of Exploration, we interviewed Michael Neufeld, author of the book Von Braun, Dreamer of Space, Engineer of War. And in the second part of Exploration, we're going to bring on Daniel Charles, author of the book Mastermind, The Rise and Fall of Fritz Haber, the Nobel laureate who launched the age of chemical warfare. So here is a man who changed the face of modern chemistry. For example, the Green Revolution, which greatly expanded the population of the Earth, is due to the work of Fritz Haber. He showed that nitrogen in the air can be fixed and put into fertilizer. Believe it or not, the modern Green Revolution would be impossible without the work of Fritz Haber. However, he also worked for the Nazis, designing poison gas for the Nazis, which ironically were used to gas his own relatives. And so in this half of Exploration, we're going to be talking about Fritz Haber, the Nobel laureate who launched the age of chemical warfare, but also helped to create the Green Revolution, which greatly expanded the population of humanity. Okay, let's talk about his childhood. Every scientist, of course, goes through a process, usually as a youth, where they get fascinated by the laws of physics, chemistry, and stars. What was it about his youth that propelled him in that direction?
1: Well, there are stories of him concocting chemical experiments, you know, in his boyhood, getting actually thrown out of the house for doing it, but then a friendly aunt gave him room, apparently, in her house to conduct these chemical experiments. Mm-hmm. So there was a personal interest, but also Fritz Haber was so much, almost eerily, a product of his times. And science in general, and chemistry in particular, was the field within which Germany was excelling at the time when he was growing up, the latter part of the 1800s. It was something that Germany, it was an industry that Germany dominated. And Haber, I think, partly because he had this sense of wanting to escape his town. He wanted to be important. He wanted to rise in society. He wanted to be successful. I think partly he latched onto the thing that seemed to be the path toward success.
0: And so he was very ambitious as a youth, right? But he grew up in a Jewish family. So could you explain how his religious identity changed over the years?
1: He did grow up Jewish. He grew up in a large Jewish clan in the city of Breslau. It's now Wrocław in Poland. He was part of that generation of German Jews who, for the first time, really could participate almost fully in German society. The legal restrictions had, to a large extent, been dropped. Professions were open to them that had never been open to their ancestors. And Fritz Haber just seized on these opportunities with all his might. In his 20s, he converted to Christianity. And this was, to some extent, a rejection of his past, a rejection of his father, with whom he had many conflicts. But it was also a identification with this increasingly powerful German state. He wanted to be, he said, much later in life, in trying to explain his decision to convert, he took it as a step toward being more fully German.
0: And what about comparing him a little bit to Einstein? Einstein also came out of that same social milieu. Jews, as you mentioned, were beginning to be more accepted in German society. Science was the big thing, the meal ticket for a lot of young, ambitious Jewish youth. Einstein was part of that whole movement, but then Einstein began to reject a lot of things associated with the Prussian tradition. But I guess Haber went the other way, right?
1: Right. Einstein and Haber are interesting kind of counterexamples to each other. They were both German Jews, as you mentioned, but Haber rejected that Jewish identity in favor of the German identity. Einstein never liked Germany much. For whatever reason, Einstein just couldn't abide nationalisms of any sort, and particularly German nationalism. He actually renounced his German citizenship as a young man. So while Haber was renouncing his Jewish identity, Einstein was rejecting his German identity. He was never very religious, Einstein wasn't, but he always felt almost compelled to stand, you know, with what he called his tribe, and that included identifying with and supporting the Zionist movement and the establishment of the Jewish homeland in Israel.
0: And in fact, Einstein renounced his citizenship as a teenager, which is something very rare for most teenagers to become stateless.
1: Yeah, unheard of, particularly at that place and that time. And the authorities didn't know what to do with him, basically.
0: Right. Well, Einstein, of course, had a very checkered early career. He couldn't get a job. He worked in a patent office. We all hear about these stories of his early days. However, Haber was like a meteor in some sense. Could you now trace a little bit his scientific rise?
1: He also struggled for a few years after university. He was kind of an outsider. He didn't kind of get on the fast track immediately. But once he did, at the university in Karlsruhe, he just worked tirelessly. He made himself an expert on new fields, it seemed like, every year. And by happenstance, he got his hands on a particular scientific problem that had been the subject of much talk, this idea of how to capture nitrogen from the air and convert it into a chemical form that would be useful for fertilizer, the so-called nitrogen fixing problem. And that's how he made his great fame and his fortune.
0: Now, could you elaborate on that? You know, the average person, if you were to mention nitrogen fixing, their eyes sort of glaze over.
1: Exactly.
0: But this is absolutely essential for the prosperity of the human race. We have, 6.5 billion people on the planet Earth right now. We wouldn't have 6.5 billion people on the planet Earth in some sense without the work of Fritz Haber. So explain to us how absolutely essential it is for our dinner table.
1: Right. Well, okay, so here's an interesting fact. All protein contains nitrogen atoms. All DNA contains nitrogen atoms. Today, you know, you look at your dinner plate, you look at your own flesh, and roughly, let's say, half of the nitrogen atoms that are in that food, that are in your body, came from a factory. They came from an ammonia factory, using the process, the chemical process that Haber invented. Basically, nitrogen is the fuel that drives intensive agriculture. Wherever fields year after year produce plentiful harvests, farmers are pumping nitrogen into the soil and plants are bringing it back out. And a lot of that nitrogen ends up wasted, sort of flowing down streams and becoming pollution. But around the turn of the century, around 1900, scientists began to glimpse the fact that the world had a limited supply of nitrogen for agriculture, and they wondered what would happen when the nitrate mines in Chile, which is what Europe was relying on for fertilizer, when they ran out. And so they said, there's incredible amounts of nitrogen in the air in this form of what they call N2, these tightly bound double atoms of nitrogen. How can we convince those nitrogen atoms to break apart and link up, say, to hydrogen instead, forming NH3, ammonia, which then plants could use, because plants cannot use the nitrogen in the air for food. That was the essential problem, how to capture nitrogen, this limitless supply of nitrogen from the air, convert it into a form that could fuel world food production.
0: Now, as I understand, some bacteria can actually take nitrogen from the air and make it into fertilizer, but that's very limited process. And so we had this bottleneck. The human population could not grow beyond what we can feed them. And therefore, there was this bottleneck with fertilizer that Haber solved by then taking nitrogen from the air, limitless nitrogen from the air, and making fertilizer out of it. This is staggering if you think about it, right? I mean, look around. The people you see, your friends, your neighbors, they wouldn't be here. In some sense, they wouldn't be here without Fritz Haber, right?
1: That's right. Well, a lot of things would be different. Yeah, I mean, particularly in China or India or Indonesia, parts of the world that are very heavily populated, that's where humanity would have run into the limits first. North America, we would just eat less meat. We could do it without the added nitrogen. But you know, the world would be different without that nitrogen fixing, that nitrogen capturing process. The world probably wouldn't have run into those limits until, say, the 60s. They were glimpsed in Haber's time, but they weren't really, you know, coming into play until 50 years after his life.
0: Now, we always hear the stories of struggling artists and poverty-stricken intellectuals, but he was a man who had some financial savvy as well, and he became wealthy. Could you elaborate?
1: Well, Fritz Haber struck a deal with this industrial partner of his, the BASF company, which actually still exists. He said, you know, so we have this patent on this nitrogen fixing process, this ammonia synthesis. For every unit of ammonia that you make, I, Fritz Haber, the inventor of this, will get a penny or two. And that wouldn't have been so significant had not World War I came along. But at that point, the German military was cut off from its supply of nitrogen for explosives. And suddenly, Haber's nitrogen-fixing process becomes the key to keeping Germany in the war. And they built enormous factories and produced unbelievable quantities of ammonia. And Fritz Haber was getting money out of every kilogram of ammonia they produced. He became fabulously wealthy, worth a millionaire many times over.
0: So, in other words, on one hand, he creates a nitrogen process which, in some sense, changed the course of agriculture. And then that same chemical genius goes to make weapons of war and made him wealthy, right?
1: It turns out that the first really large-scale use of the nitrogen process was for warfare.
0: And what about his Nobel Prize?
1: It's an interesting story there. Immediately after the First World War, when Haber has really become infamous in parts of the world, the Swedish Academy of Sciences awards him the Nobel Prize for this ammonia synthesis. There were great protests in France and snide articles in the New York Times about it. But Fritz Haber took it as a vindication for German science.
0: Okay, now let's talk about Fritz Haber, the man, his political views, his social views. Here was a man who became wealthy, in some sense, on weapons of war. However, he also opened up a whole new area of agriculture, which is continuing to impact the human race even today. What was in his mind? What was his thinking process? What made him tick?
1: I think, first, there was ambition. Fritz Haber was a driven man. He really wanted to be important, to be successful, to make a contribution, to be well known, to rise in society. He was somehow compelled to do that, and you can look for psychological explanations in his escaping his Jewish identity as a young man. He also was a creature of his times. He believed in technical progress. He believed in technology, and he believed also in his duty to the state. He was a patriot, not in the sense that he, as some Germans were, convinced that Germany was somehow superior culturally to other countries. Fritz Haber wasn't that kind of patriot, but he totally believed in his duty to Germany. The state's goals became his own, and when the country went to war, Fritz Haber jumped to the front lines.
0: And what about his fate between wars? Many people, of course, lost fortunes. Germany was humiliated. Reparations bled the economy. And in some sense, people think the seas of Nazism rose between World War I and World War II. What happened to his fortunes?
1: Well, Fritz Haber remained a prominent member of German society after the First World War. He led his institute in Berlin. He did lose a big chunk of his personal fortune, but he retained some as well. So he really, for much of this time, was pretty well off. But he, you know, he, again, was tied to his country, and he was distressed by, you know, Germany's misfortunes. He saw the rising tide of anti-Semitism, and his health also declined in this era. It was a difficult time for Fritz Haber. He tried many things and had sort of the growing sense that maybe things were not working out all for the best.
0: Okay, and how did he view the gradual rise of Nazism? He died in 1934. However, 1933 is when Hitler rose to the chancellorship of Germany. So what happened now in the late 20s and especially the early 30s where you could see the rise of Nazism?
1: Well, Haber was dead set against the Nazis, partly because he was Jewish, and the Nazis were, he knew, his enemies. But beyond that, I mean, Haber was kind of on the right side during the 1920s. He was a Democrat. He participated in elections in a political party that was generally sort of middle of the road, pro-elections. He had friends among the socialists on the left as well. So he was distressed by the rise of the Nazis, and when they took power in 1933, he saw, in a sense, the writing on the wall. He realized very quickly that by their definition, he was Jewish. He was not Christian. And when they passed a law saying no Jews can be part of the civil service, Haber was in the position of having to dismiss many members of his own institute. He himself didn't have to resign immediately because he was a World War I veteran, and there was an exemption for that. But he did the honorable thing. He tried to protect the most vulnerable in his institute, found positions for them outside the country. Very quickly, though, he'd had enough, and he resigned in protest in the spring of 1933. Spent the rest of that year wandering around Europe trying to find a new place for him to live, for himself to live.
0: And what about his friends and associates? You mentioned in your book that his associate that helped to also produce that same nitrogen process tried to help him, but there are limits to what you can do, especially with the rise of Nazism dominating the entire German political scene. But were there any attempts to help him before he went into exile?
1: Well, sure. Both Max Planck, the great physicist, and Karl Bosch, the industrialist, head of the biggest chemical company in Germany, they both went actually to Hitler and said, you know, you're hurting Germany by forcing these talented German scientists into exile. And in both cases, Hitler, you know, basically wanted nothing to do with this. According to one account, he said to Max Planck, you know, I'm finished with the Jew Haber.
0: And I've read some accounts of that famous meeting between Max Planck, the great founder of the quantum theory, and Adolf Hitler. And Adolf Hitler at one point storms off into a tangent and screams and yells and says, I am not weak. I am not weak. People say that I am weak, but I am strong. And after that meeting, Planck said, quote, you cannot reason with men like that.
1: Yeah, yeah. I understand that Max Planck decided he had to just leave. He just had to leave the meeting. There was nothing to be said.
0: Now, the tragedy is what became of his work, especially on poisons, after he died. How did the Nazis exploit that technology that Fritz Haber unleashed on the world, especially chemical warfare?
1: Well, we haven't talked too much about his work on chemical weapons. Haber really pioneered the use of poison gas on the battlefield. He drove that forward. He recruited troops. He was at the front lines. He orchestrated the first attack with poison gas in April of 1915. He also was very interested in the use of poison gas for the control of insects. He developed techniques for eradicating insects from granaries, from ships, from barracks where troops were staying. And in his institute, they developed a particular insecticide for that purpose, and they called it Zyklon. Immediately after the war, they improved the formulation some and called it Zyklon B. And in the 1920s, that insecticide was sold across Europe for the control of insects. And after the Second World War started, long after Haber had died, the SS acquired large quantities of that insecticide. They asked the manufacturers of it to reformulate it somewhat, and they used that poison gas, the product of Haber's Institute, in the death camps to gas millions of human beings. And among those were some of Haber's distant relatives.
0: And let's talk about that. In some sense, what goes around comes around. He unleashes chemical warfare on the battlefield, and then it goes all the way around, and then it's used to gas some of his relatives. Do you see some irony there?
1: It is macabre. This is one of the things about his story that makes it almost irresistible for a dramatist. People do things all the time, and their accomplishments have unintended consequences, but usually for other people.
0: Mm-hmm.
1: It usually doesn't come back around to yourself. But in Haber's case, he was an instrument of German nationalism in the First World War. He fed the beast that ultimately turned on him and chased him out of Germany. He invented poison gas that was used to kill people to whom he was intimately connected. It's a strange, bizarre, and thought-provoking story.
0: Okay, and also I understand his wife committed suicide, perhaps in the realization that her husband unleashed this monster on the world. But what are your thoughts?
1: Well, Clara Immervar was her name, Haber's first wife. She was a chemist herself. Very unusual. She was the first woman to receive a doctorate in chemistry from the university in Breslau, where she grew up. She'd been unhappy for years in the marriage, but in 1915, a week after the first gas attack, which Haber had organized, Haber came home on leave, and in those few days when he was home, in the middle of the night, Clara Immervar picked up his army-issued pistol, went down to the garden, and killed herself with it. She didn't leave a note, as far as we know. Other people afterward talked about how she was opposed to her husband's work in war. We can't know exactly what was going on in that marriage, but for many people, and I think it's a reasonable thought, her suicide stands as a kind of condemnation of Fritz Haber's activities during World War I.
0: Okay, now let's talk about the larger question of science, scientists, war, and social responsibility. On one hand, some people say that perhaps we're too harsh on Fritz Haber, because after all, he died before he realized that his work would be used to gas millions of Jews and communists and Russians and gypsies. But on the other hand, some people would say that he should have been hung as a war criminal, because he willingly unleashed this whole era of chemical warfare on the battlefield. So there's a spectrum. Some people say, hang him. Other people say, well, look at the social context that they were essentially puppets of governments who funded them. What are your thoughts?
1: Well, I have a number of thoughts. And, it's interesting to examine the reactions of contemporaries. There was a kind of brotherhood of gas warfare that emerged after World War I. Some of the leading British figures, scientists in the British chemical war effort after World War I, became friends of Haber's, and they actually gave him comfort and a place to land when he got chased out of Germany in 1933. The reason I wrote the book the way I did, and I think some would probably call it too sympathetic to Fritz Haber, is I think the spirit of Fritz Haber is still very much alive and generally accepted in our society. Fritz Haber was ambitious. so are many. Fritz Haber was a technocrat, so are many today. Fritz Haber wanted to solve problems. He wanted to help his country. He put his skills and gifts at the service of his nation in peacetime and in wartime, and I think that's what maybe most scientists do today. Now, you can argue, say, oh, well, chemical weapons was a horrible thing. Chemical warfare was simply, as Haber saw it, the cutting edge. It was the new technological frontier. 20 years later, that technological frontier, well, 30 years later, the technological frontier was in the area of physics, not chemistry, and we saw the atom bomb. You know, another 50 years, and the technological frontier today is probably, computer scientists and electrical engineering. But I think the spirit of what Fritz Haber did is not all that different from what we can witness today.
0: Well, let's say a few things about Fritz Haber's contemporary, Werner Heisenberg. He, of course, is one of the founders of quantum mechanics. The Heisenberg uncertainty principle is named after him. The play Copenhagen won the best play in London and New York concerning whether or not Heisenberg deliberately sabotaged Nazi effort to build the atomic bomb or whether he was an accomplice to Adolf Hitler's reach for nuclear energy. The play was rather sympathetic and simply said maybe he was just a nationalist and left open the possibility that he sabotaged Hitler's reach for the atomic bomb. But recently, a letter was released by the family of Niels Bohr, who was Heisenberg's mentor. And in that letter, never mailed from Niels Bohr to his student, Heisenberg, it mentions the fact that you, the student, Heisenberg, wanted to recruit me, Niels Bohr, one of the founders of atomic physics, to work on the Nazi atomic bomb because the Nazi victory was inevitable. And since the Nazis were going to triumph anyway, why not join the winning side? So here we have a supreme irony. Quantum mechanics, the theory that Heisenberg pioneered, is used every day in modern electronics, computers, lasers, the internet, satellite communications. Modern society would collapse today without quantum mechanics. We use it in the transistor. We use it in the computers. However, let's be honest about this. Werner Heisenberg also worked on the German atomic bomb.

Well, I'm afraid that's it for Exploration. Once again, our special guest in the first half was Michael Neufeld, author of the book Von Braun, Dreamer of Space, Engineer of War. The author on the second part of Exploration was Daniel Charles, author of the book Mastermind, The Rise and Fall of Fritz Haber, the Nobel laureate who launched the age of chemical warfare. Well, once again, this is Dr. Michio Kaku, professor of theoretical physics at the City College and the Graduate Center of the City University of New York. Join us every week for a discussion of science and its impact on society. And for a copy of today's program, call the Pacifica Program Service at 1-800-735-0230. Good day.

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0: I'm Angela Kim. Today on Prison Pipeline, we're talking about young people, trauma, and the power of community to change lives before they become another statistic in the justice system. Joining me today is Christopher Lambert, founder and program director of Rose City Jam, a Portland nonprofit dedicated to mentoring youth impacted by violence, trauma, and the juvenile justice system. Through outreach, mentorship, and community partnership, Christopher and his team are working to interrupt cycles of violence and help young people build brighter futures. Christopher, welcome to Prison Pipeline. For listeners who are meeting you for the first time, tell us a little bit about yourself and what your experience or experiences led you to devote your life to working with young people.
1: Thank you for that introduction. I would say, obviously, I want to state where I'm from. I'm from beautiful Portland, Oregon. When I was growing up, I grew up around a lot of coaches. I didn't have a father in my life at the time, so a lot of the, coaches stepped up, teachers, friends, uncles, and just, having that support system growing up and, like, having basketball team and, I grew up in North Portland and I, developed a lot of my personality and my character from North Portland growing up, in areas where it was rich with older mentors. And, even though I was young, I understood what they were doing. They were trying to, keep us away from all the riffraff. So, I grew up, moved to Northeast Portland. A situation happened with my grandmother. And when I moved from North Portland to Northeast Portland, it removed me from all of those positive influence adults I had in my life. As an adult, and I look back and I see how important that was. So fast forward, 10 years later, I find myself in a situation and I end up shooting into a crowd of people at the age of 18. And I landed in prison on 16 counts of violent acts of crime. And sitting in there at 18 in the county jail justice center can either do one or two things. It can break you or make you kind of situation. And I actually use it as a time to reflect. So, I was identifying all the anger, identifying, why I did certain things. I could pinpoint it. I would say throughout my whole 20 years of incarceration, I ended up getting 20 sentences of 20 years in prison. I fell into the prison politics for at least probably the first 10 years. And then I really woke my game up and started to mingle with certain people. I started to find my real identity within prison, which is sometimes could be difficult because it's a copycat culture. But I really, I looked at things for what they really were, where I thought they was and what they really were. Really woke me up to see, like, being a part of the all the politics I was involved in. It made me just think, like, all this stuff is a joke. I went to jail, and people, we grow up thinking that we respect you if you shoot somebody or something like that. And I was saying that people, at the age probably about 30 now, when people were just respecting me for something I did when I was 18, I just looked at it as a joke. And I, like, all the way just seeing all the fictitious things that the politics I was brought up on and stuff like that. So I just started to venture out and meet new friends. And it was guys that were doing life sentences that really poured into me and encouraged me to get in college classes. And then Nipsey Hussle died. And as he died, it came to light all the philanthropy he was doing within his community. So I think that gave me something to hold on to. And it gave me, I feel like Nipsey Hussle gave it a, like, redefine what the gangster was, and the new gangster was taking care of your community. So it was okay to do that. And once I accepted, I went through restorative justice classes and took a lot of accountability classes that had me, gave me a lot of insight. And then I had been in prison for about 15 plus years, and I just started to look at prison as my community, and I was going to do anything I was in my ability to make prison better. So I indulged in, one way to make the prison better is I worked in a greenhouse, so I can bring flowers, I can plant flowers. Like, those little things matter in prison, because in prison it's usually just like beige and white. Like, so just seeing a little colorful flower can really, you know, heighten a person's day. And I feel like me being, you know, planting seeds and planting flowers, like that was the only time within my incarceration that I was caring for something other than myself. And that really humanized me. And going through University of Oregon classes and Inside Out program and meeting the kids and them accepting me for who I am really just allowed me to see myself better. I ended up putting in for clemency. I vowed to come home and do great. And also while I was incarcerated, like I realized my influence in doing negative stuff, that if I use my influence to do positive stuff, then the bigger impact that we can have. So I just took the, I feel like, you know, I always tell people, man, somebody got to take the lead. And, you know, I come from that culture, so who better to take the lead than me? And so the reason why I do the work I do basically is because I understand a positive adult role model. I understand that people grow up in this tunnel thing and you don't know unless you know. And I'll be wanting to bring that information. So putting myself in, you know, college so I can get information, putting myself in front of legislation to talk about my, like, getting comfortable with myself. Yeah, that allowed me to grow. So, you know, I feel like what we're doing at Rose City Jam, like, we're not doing nothing different. We're just bringing the program, bringing the energy that we had when we was kids to today's world, and we just putting that little twist on it and, you know, get more intentional with it. Yeah.
0: So when people hear about teenagers getting arrested, many assume that they're just simply making bad decisions. From your experience, what are we missing when we only look at a behavior instead of at the person?
1: We're only looking at half the story. We're not looking at the whole thing, because you're just judging an individual by that one action. And it's not fair, because that's like, I tell my friends, like, it takes many acts in the culture to be claimed a real dude. And then it only takes one misact for that real dude to be taken away. You know, like, you're not a real dude no more because of that one act. So, like, most definitely the system and, you know, certain folks that are not in tune to community and in tune to how, like, a kid, yeah, he's doing that, but you should be asking, like, why is he doing it? You know, and asking that individual, why are they doing it? So we can bring it to, like, to the front table and just deal with it as a whole and deal with it as a community instead of trying to deal with it in a justice system. Like, you know, I'm most definitely a big supporter of restorative justice and, you know, healing circles and having, you know, the victims meet with their the individual who did the crime, just to kind of better understand why a person do that. Like, a person steals milk because why he's not just stealing the milk because he's a stealer. He ain't got the money for the milk. Like, it's not just looking at things differently. I know Oregon has come around with, like, being a little bit lenient and more understanding and paying more attention to the mental aspect, the background of the child and all that now when they're in the courts, aware of that. So I'm glad they're taking those steps in that area. But I think a lot of the mental health and behavior type of things can just, your environment has a huge impact on you. And if you don't know who you are as an individual, then I can tell you who you are. And I've, you know, most likely, if somebody else is telling you something, they see their power. And some people can't deal with power and they misuse power. And they'll try to have you do some stupid stuff and then tell you don't snitch. And you're going to listen to that because they're older and got a couple dollars in their pocket more than you. So when addressing a lot of the behavior things, I think identity needs to be poured into individuals so they know, like, okay, yeah, I don't like that. I don't like that. Your heart, I don't like, you know, and, like, I know who I am as an individual. Like, I always, once you know who you are as an individual, I feel like I learned this a long ago. Like, you can call me on my name and everything, but, and it wouldn't affect me because I know who I am. Like, you can't get me out of my character, like, because I know who I am. So instilling that in our youth, you know, dealing it with it as a case by case basis instead of just trying to do some blanket cure for people.
0: Yeah. So tell us about Rose City Jam. What is your mission and what makes your approach different from other youth intervention programs?
1: Honestly, Rose City Jam is under Oregon Justice Network. So Oregon Justice Network is a justice, is employs nothing but justice impacted individuals. So everybody on the staff has had some kind of interaction with the justice system. So we come with the experience, right? We come with that first knowledge, experience. I think as Rose City Jam, obviously, is juvenile advocacy and mentorship. So just focusing on the youth, trying to, you know, intervene early. I think one thing about us is that, we're not just going after the at-risk youth. Like, we're all youth, because I feel like a lot of there's so many at-risk youth programs. Like, if that's the case, the only at-risk youth are getting attended to. And half of those at-risk, newly at-risk youth probably were good, you know, good kids, but they weren't getting the attention, so they act out to get that attention, and then they become labeled as at-risk. Like, so Rose City Jam, we just work with all kids. Like, there's no check the box if you have been incarcerated or anything. Like, no, we gonna look at you as the individual that we meet you as, and we're gonna expose you to new things. One good huge thing that we have is called night sports. Like, it's amazing. Like, I was sitting in the McLaren OIA in the back of the some room, because me and my friend put together an event where, you know, in jail, like, big holidays is like family. Like, no matter what, we think about family during Thanksgiving and Christmas. So my friend decided that we should cut everybody's hair just so they can, when they do see their family, because most likely the visiting room will be packed on visiting on holidays. So once they see their family, they can be clean cut. And then once you get a cut, you feel good about yourself. So we were just sitting in the back, and I was like, man, I want to, you know, I grew up in a program called Midnight Basketball, where they just opened up the gym and let us play basketball. And I was like, man, I want to do that too, but I want to do this and this and this and this, and I want this person. And it just came together. And we scratched it on a piece of paper. It's on my refrigerator right now. Like, we said we was going to do it, and 2 weeks later, we opened up the gym doors, and I think we had like 185 people. We've been doing it for about the last year, and our last event, we had 436 people sign in. We're growing, and we realize now we're not a youth-focused group. Yeah, our events is for the youth, but we like to put positive, trusted adults in these kids' faces. I feel like I want everybody to know everybody. Like, that's the intent. Like, I want to be on... want to make sure that back in the days, everybody knew you, or, you know, like that person. Like, and I feel like once you do that, when I'm around, when the parent's not around and the kid knows me from night sports, they tighten up, like get their act together a little bit, because they know I know them from, you know, night sports, and I probably know them. Like, that's in my head, I feel like that's what I'm trying to do. But it's been amazing. We just took 36 youth to University of Oregon, exposed them to the college world. I feel like when I was young, I got in trouble and they took me to OSP Scare Straight. And then eventually I went to prison. Like, that's what I seen as a kid. Like you just gave me something to thrive towards, because at some weird time, prison was like a badge of honor, you know? Like, so I'm just reversing that and taking the kids to college and letting them interact with the football players, letting them touch the field, and let them sit in the media room, let them ask questions to, you know, assistant GMs. And I feel like that do something for you. Like, that, those are experiences that they will never forget, you know, green and yellow. They will see green and yellow their whole life. Like, you know, and they might want to go to college then, because the Oregon Ducks, you know, they came through and showed us so much love. So, and then we had night sports down in Eugene. So we were combining communities, so you can have friends outside of Portland. Like, I feel like it's just dope. It's just dope to see them come together. And I'm so thankful to be here to, like, be hands-on with it. We got a back-to-school celebration going on tomorrow, where we're going to give out 300 backpacks and free food and resources and blood pressure checks. And we're just excited. We're just working.
0: That's fantastic. So now that you've been working with so many young people who've experienced trauma or violence or instability, is there a common thread among the young people who are able to turn their lives around?
1: Yeah, just having positive people in your life. I realized, like, I did a camp the other day, and I realized, oh, these kids just need somebody positive around. Like, that's it. Like, I ain't got to say, oh, do this. No, you just need some positive people around you. And then that kind of just, like, I mean, it's a comforting, like, I can be around and you can be yourself. And and I can like still be like cool, hang out and know all the rappers, you know, and still do my job to have the impact in the community. Like building spaces to have positive energy, like, is important. So I feel like that's when youth are able to see somebody like, you know, I come from a gang culture. So obviously in the work I work at, I work with a lot of gang members, them knowing that, and I'm still myself. Like I, you know, I didn't do nothing to disrespect the culture that I grew up in. Like I haven't told on anybody or, you know, stole any or robbed anybody, nothing like that. I'm just doing this because this is who I am as an individual. And me talking to them and me kicking it with them, I feel like that's good. They can call my phone, even though they only call my phone for Apple Pay and Cash App, but they feel comfortable enough to call me and I can be like somebody they can depend on. Like, I feel like that helps. Like eventually, you know, you might not get it the first go around, but you eventually gonna be sitting with yourself, be like, oh man, damn, Chris like really care about me. Like, he cool. Like, I want to be like him. Like, you know, because that's all it takes. Like, yeah.
0: So for our listeners who often hear the word rehabilitation, that can mean different things to different people. What does genuine accountability look like for a young person? And can someone who's made a serious mistake really change?
1: Accountability to kids? I don't even think accountability. They don't even know what accountability is. They think it's a bad thing. But it's not being taught. It's being called stop lying, like in the community. Like they don't know like accountability. Like I didn't know what accountability was until I started getting around and people started using it, and I started looking with them, just walking them through it and teaching them what accountability is, like taking responsibility for your actions, like being okay, like standing on the words that you're saying. Like if I say something out of my mouth, then I can stand on it, and somebody question it, I can answer it in the most genuine stance that I am, because I said it and I meant what I said. But accountability to youth, I don't know, that's hard. What I would want it to look like, I would want it to look like it, just taking responsibility for your actions, being true, being real at all times. Like I feel like a lot of character is built when you're by yourself. Like that's who you really are. Like you're not acting a certain way because you're trying to appease or smooth somebody over. Like when you by yourself, like that's your peers, like whoever you is by yourself, that's your real you. So like walking in that, yeah, so once you do that, you can really begin to accept accountability for certain things and not feel so bad, and just taking responsibility for your action and learning. I think accountability also means learning from your behaviors. Like that's real accountability. That makes accountability full circle.
0: If there's somebody who listening right now who's currently incarcerated, who's struggling, or somebody who is newly released and they feel completely written off, what do you want those people to hear?
1: What I want people to hear is that I know sometimes we get in those situations, we get in prison or come home, but when we're in prison, like you get let down a lot, so your trust in other folks begins to dwindle. I would say just start afresh and start trusting people for who they is at face value. Don't allow everybody to suffer because of one individual. Like, yeah, just because your girl lied to you one time and said she was coming and didn't come don't mean that you don't have to trust your lawyer, your mom. Like, you know, don't give us the blanket. For me personally, like, I had to forgive a lot of people, but the last person I had to forgive was myself. And I feel like that opened up a lot, and that plays a lot along with the accountability piece. But that helped me to trust more. I mean, ask questions, feel comfortable. So when I say, like, trust more, I'm saying basically come home with a clean slate. And, you know, lean on your people. Find your village. Find your community. Find the people that got out of jail like myself and is doing great, great, passionate work. I was just saying, like, man, I feel like everybody that got out on clemency is doing great. Like, everybody's doing great. I don't think I heard nobody. I mean, I ain't too knee-deep into the legal world, but I don't feel like I be hearing people go back that got clemency. I think that's backwards. So finding those guys that got clemency finding people that got out and really found their way, but ask for help. I feel like myself, most definitely, I used to not want to ask for help because I don't want to be a burden to nobody. However, my good friend Bobby told me, I asked him because I was like, he's a resource center, so I'm going to ask him. So I asked him, man, I got a trouble asking people for help. And he told me, he said, man, as long as you working towards it, it's not help, you know, it's not help. And that really like allowed me to get on my journey to start asking for help. I mean, it wasn't overnight, but it was the seed that was planted. Lately, I've been asking for a lot of, you know, assistance and asking for help. Like, I mean, we're doing great work in the community and a lot of people want to be a part of that. So like asking for help and asking for people to be a part of the things that we're doing is been rewarding. Like, it's been very rewarding.
0: When you look at the criminal justice system today, what do you think people who've never experienced incarceration most misunderstand about people who are incarcerated?
1: Can I first say they don't understand Measure 11, because if they did, they'd be attacking it and tearing it down. They don't understand the severity of Measure 11. I always say, like, I at least want to do something to get, you know, Measure 11, because I went to college and stuff, but I didn't have no incentive to do that. Like, I could have just not did nothing. I chose to do that myself. So if you give people that incentive, I'm pretty sure like some good time or something with Measure 11 would be good. Anyways, you said,
0: what are people who've never experienced incarceration, what do they most misunderstand about the people who are inside?
1: Oh, that everybody's a bad person. When it's a lot of, I mean, I don't use this like loosely, but it's a couple geniuses in prison. Like, it's a couple mental monsters in there. They like smart, very talented, very driven, very good-hearted people. That one action, that one reason why they're in prison does not define their whole character at all. I met some of the best of people in prison. Like I said, it was the guys that was doing life sentences that were never coming home that were pouring into me. So that speaks to the kind of character that's going on in there. Like, probably just leave it at that. There's some great people in prison and there's some great people coming home. And we're going to be right here to walk them through it and do whatever we can to support them, because it's important. I always say, like, reentry starts inside of prison, like going in before they come home, like not trying to get to individual when you come home. Like, I teach a class inside OSP and I feel like that's my part. Like, that's when I looked at it and I was like, yeah, this starts in here, because they need to plant the seeds here to, you know, come home and succeed. I always tell people say, man, you came home and was doing good. Like, no, I was doing good in jail first. And then it just transferred over to here. Like, so like understanding that, I think, is important also.
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1: 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I mean, that's support. Sharing a post, liking a post, commenting under a post, and, you know, pulling up. We just want people to come out and see the dope things that's going on in Portland. I don't think that gets enough highlight. So, like, just come and see for yourself and come touch it and come just catch a vibe of what we're doing at Rose City Jam and at Oregon Justice Network. And then if people want to get involved in that community, the only thing you got to do is get started. Get started. Just get started. It starts from, once you get started on whatever you want to do, just get started. I woke up a couple months ago. I said, I wanted to go feed the houseless community. And I went to the store and I just went and fed the houseless community, like just getting started. And then when I did that, my friends was like, hey, man, next time you do it, let me give you some money. Like, it just catches fire like that, because somebody's just looking for somebody to lead. And once you lead, everybody will follow in a respectful manner. Yeah, I would just say, get involved and collaborate. Like, reach out to the people. Like, their number is on their website for a reason, for you to call them and say, hey, how can I, you know, can we bring you guys over here to spread your word? Like, and say hi to people. That's it. Say hi to people. Even if you don't know, hi, how you doing? And you never know what's going to go from there. I've been doing amazing things because of some highs and how you doing and things like that. So that's how a person can get involved.
0: From our conversation today, if our listeners remember just one thing, what would you want it to be?
1: That one action doesn't define your whole life. Yeah, 20 seconds got me 20 years, but 20 years made me a whole changed man. And now I'm a contributing citizen. I just got off parole yesterday. So one action doesn't define who you are as an individual. I can promise you that.
0: Congratulations.
1: Thank you. Thank you.
0: Christopher, thank you for sharing your story and for your work you're doing to help young people build a better future. We appreciate you joining us today on Prison Pipeline. You've been listening to Prison Pipeline. I'm Angela Kim. Stay informed, stay engaged, and never stop believing that people can

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0: Welcome to Sojourner Truth. This is your host, Margaret Prescott. I know you have not heard my voice for a while. I want to thank Nana Jumphy for the terrific work she has been doing, carrying on the tradition of Sojourner Truth. I'm back today to do a special on the crisis in the Caribbean. So I want to thank each and every one of you for your continued support. Now, since September 2025, the United States military has launched strikes in the Caribbean region. Those strikes have also been extended to the Pacific, but the vast majority of them have taken place in the Caribbean region. Now, Trump claims he's blowing up boats because there are drug dealers on those boats, trafficking drugs to the United States. However, the administration has provided no evidence of this, and members of Congress have been demanding answers, and they have not gotten any. Indeed, experts have said that the strikes are in violation of international law. If boats in international waters are suspected to be involved in illegal activity, protocol is they are to be stopped, searched, and if necessary, arrests made, not simply bombing the vessel and killing all on board. Here is what Donald Trump had to say.
1: On Venezuela in particular, are Maduro's days as president numbered?
2: I would say, yeah, I think so, yeah.
0: Trump is referring to Nicolas Maduro, the president of Venezuela. Now, there's growing concern throughout the region about what is the largest military buildup that the Caribbean region has seen. Caribbean leaders, with the exception of the Prime Minister of Trinidad and Tobago, she has welcomed the strikes and is a big supporter of Donald Trump. Many others have complained that the buildup threat the safety of people in and the territory of the Caribbean, not only leaders in the region, but also just ordinary people, people who are very worried about what will happen. There's also concern that the U.S. actions violate the region's policy as a zone of peace. Now, let us go to hear from the Prime Minister of the island of Dominica, and that's Roosevelt Skirit. Let's hear what he has to say.
3: This Caribbean must continue to be a zone of peace. We do not want any wars in our region. We solve problems by discussion, by dialogue, with diplomacy, and we sometimes have to agree to disagree, but we must do so peacefully and with respect for each other. Because if a war breaks out in the Caribbean, we will have some serious challenges in our respective countries. And we have an opportunity to prevent this from happening by adding our voices that reason prevail and common sense come to our being. And let us work out our problems together. And of course, we in Barbados and Dominica, and indeed the wider Caribbean, offer ourselves as intermediators so that we can bring the two forces together, and let us understand that there can be common sense and agreement and disagreement, but we have to ensure that we do not have a situation of our region descending into turmoil. We have to speak to this, and I thank the Prime Minister for her wonderful and strong message yesterday to the Barbados Labour Party and indeed the entire world.
0: Of course, and he's referring to a speech by the Prime Minister of Barbados, Mia Motley. We'll be hearing that speech later in the show. And that was the voice of the Prime Minister of the island of Dominica. Now, the U.S. buildup and military machinery and personnel, they have caused even greater concern for what his next plans might be for the region. The administration has not hidden the fact that he wants to depose the president of Venezuela, Nicolas Maduro. The U.S. has long backed attempts by Maduro's opposition to oust him.

0: and prior to that, to oust the late Hugo Chavez. But all of those efforts have thus far failed. The Trump administration has also announced that the U.S. has sent covert CIA operatives to Venezuela. One can only guess what these operatives are up to. What is well known is that Venezuela has the world's largest reserves of crude oil. But there's likely much more at stake than oil here. We're going to spend the hour digging deep into this, and our first guest will be Angelique Nixon, who is based in Trinidad and Tobago. We'll also be talking with our regular on Sojourner Truth, a regular on the Weekly Roundtable. Remember the Weekly Roundtable? Laura Carlson. She's a journalist, a campaigner based in Mexico City, and is very much an expert on the region south of the border. And we're also delighted to be joined by the Barbados ambassador to CARICOM, David Comisión. So don't go away. We'll be right back after our news headlines.
1: For Pacifica Radio, I'm Christina Onnested. It's day 38 of the nation's longest government shutdown in U.S. history. Senators are working on bipartisan legislation to end it. Leader Republican John Thune has let lawmakers know they may have to work into the weekend. Democrats are holding strong to the demand Republicans extend pandemic-era health care subsidies for some 20 million Americans enrolled in the Affordable Care Act marketplace, those subsidies set to expire at the end of the year. But Republican House Speaker Mike Johnson has rejected any guarantee of a vote on the subsidies, a stance Democrats called a significant setback. Meanwhile, the Trump administration is refusing to fund SNAP food aid benefits for some 42 million low-income Americans, despite a judge's order to do so with a deadline of today. The Trump administration asked a federal appeals court to block the judge's order to fund SNAP with contingency funds. Vice President J.D. Vance says the administration doesn't have to follow court orders.
2: Because you have a federal judge effectively telling us what we have to do in the midst of a Democrat government shutdown, which what we'd like to do is for the Democrats to open up the government. Of course, then we can fund SNAP, and we can also do a lot of other good things for the American people. But in the midst of a shutdown, we can't have a federal court telling the president how he has to triage the situation.
1: Meanwhile, some 1,400 flights have been canceled nationwide. The FAA, Federal Aviation Administration's unprecedented order to scale back flights by 10% at 40 major airports across the country is now in effect. Transportation Secretary Sean Duffy defended the decision to curtail air traffic, saying it's not political. The 40 major airports impacted include SFO, San Francisco International Airport, Seattle-Tacoma, LAX Los Angeles, New York's LaGuardia and JFK International, Chicago O'Hare, and Boston Logan. Chicago's Mayor Brandon Johnson called the decision appalling. Protesters are gathered outside the Supreme Court as the justices weigh whether to take up a challenge to marriage equality. That challenge posed by Kim Davis, the former Kentucky court clerk who refused to issue marriage licenses to same-sex couples following the court's landmark 2015 ruling legalizing same-sex marriage nationwide. Davis had been trying to get the court to overturn a lower court order for her to pay some $360,000 in damages and attorney fees to a couple whom she denied a marriage license on the grounds of religious freedoms. Justice Clarence Thomas is the only on the court to openly call for erasing same-sex marriage ruling. KPFA spoke with Coco Dawes with Refuse Fascism at the protest today.
3: There's a rally of about 100 people and an army of handmaids as well. There are signs that say Trump must go now. We are here to say, you know, hands off marriage equality, love one, we're not going back, and that the Trump fascist regime must go now. The lesson from the Dobbs decision, these are the steps that they took to take away the right to abortion for women. Now is the time that people need to stand up.
1: It's a nationwide day of action to protect education from attacks by the Trump administration, according to organizers. The Department of Education has gutted its own civil rights office and is making demands on colleges and universities across the country, wielding federal funding to coerce higher education to enact the Trump administration's political agenda. Protests are planned at dozens of campuses across the nation. Arguments were heard Thursday in a San Francisco federal court challenging the administration's demands on higher education at the University of California. The ruling could have nationwide implications. Lauren Schmidt reports.
4: The lawsuit claims the administration withheld research funds and threatened to install federal monitors over hiring and admissions. Demands tied to accusations that UC failed to combat anti-Semitism during anti-war protests and used, quote, discriminatory diversity policies. The Trump administration's demand letter, issued in late July, calls for a $1.2 billion settlement from UCLA. Zoe Hampstead speaking on behalf of the Council of UC Faculty Association.
5: The demands would restrict who can attend UCLA. They dictate what care doctors can provide to the million-plus patients of UCLA Health. They would impose an ideological purity test on foreign students. They would define gender as binary.
1: That's Lauren Schmidt reporting. I'm Christina Onnestad for Pacifica Radio.
0: And those were our news headlines. We live in a global world. We're all interrelated. So on Sojourner Truth, we work to bring directly to you news and views on local, national, and international policies and stories that affect us all. And we draw out how those of us most impacted, women, communities of color, and other communities are responding. We also discuss the interrelationship between art and politics. And this is Margaret Prescott back on the air today on Sojourner Truth for this special on the crisis in the Caribbean. And many of you heard in our introduction, and you know that the Trump administration has been carrying out a series of hit jobs, really, blowing up boats in the region, most of them in the Caribbean region, but two of them also in the Pacific. And that started September 2nd, 2025. The number of lives lost, I saw a figure that at least 66 people have been killed. This is according to NPR. And the boats are targeted because Trump is saying that, well, they're carrying drugs to the United States and killing people in the U.S. And of course, there's a demand for those drugs, right, in the United States and also in Europe. What is being done about that demand? And there is the thinking that this is just an excuse, really, for the administration to move on Venezuela, to depose its president, its elected president, Nicolas Maduro, but also perhaps to send a message to the entire region that the United States is in charge and one has to do what the U.S. says or there will be consequences. I would now like to welcome Angelique Nixon, who is based in Trinidad and Tobago. But actually, before we hear from Angelique, let us hear from another prime minister in the region, and that's Gaston Brown, who's the prime minister of Antigua. Let us go to that clip right now.
6: Big tonight, Antigua and Barbuda Prime Minister Gaston Brown on Tuesday called on the region to stand up against the militarization in the Caribbean, even if there are consequences in doing so. He was speaking in St. John's on Tuesday at a ceremony to launch the Commonwealth Heads of Government Conference, which will be held there next year.
7: And I'll say to our Caribbean people that we must all coalesce and stand against any form of military action in this hemisphere. This hemisphere must remain a zone of peace.
6: Brown was speaking against the backdrop of the U.S. military buildup close to Venezuela and what appears to be an imminent plan for American military strikes inside the country.
7: We also remain resolute in our calls for the Caribbean region to remain a zone of peace. And this is a call that we continue to emphasize and to reiterate in all fora. Well, in reality is, if as a result of the military buildup that we've seen in the Southern Caribbean results in any form of armed conflict, there's a small island states, especially the OECS countries, that will suffer disproportionately. And that is because we are so vulnerable.
6: Brown said peace in the region is in our collective national interest.
7: And I'll state here too that though we're small and vulnerable, we should not be afraid to stand on the truth. And if there are going to be consequences standing on the truth, let it be so. But at the end of the day, history will absolve us and will remember us as a nation, a non-aligned nation that continues to call for peace, for justice, for love among humanity, and certainly to call out all of the inequities within the global system.
6: The outspoken Antiguan leader said the militarization is undermining the region.
7: That when you take military action against any nation, any group of nations, you're literally undermining all of humanity. And we should not be afraid to stand for peace.
0: Okay, and that was the voice of the Prime Minister of Antigua, Gaston Brown. I would now like to welcome to Sojourner Truth, Angelique V. Nixon. She is a Black queer writer, scholar, and activist. She was born and raised in the Bahamas, also in the Caribbean region. She has lived and worked in Trinidad and Tobago for over a decade. She is the author of poetry and the author of Saltwater Healing and a scholarly award-winning book, Resisting Paradise. She is senior lecturer and researcher at the Institute for Gender and Development Studies at the University of the West Indies. Angelique Nixon, she is based in Trinidad and Tobago, as you heard from her intro. Angelique, thank you so much for joining us.
8: Thank you so much. It's great to be here.
0: Okay, I know you're rushing, you're a teacher, you have to get to your class. So let us go straight to the heart of the matter. The region, there's a lot of concern about a violation of the zone of peace that has been established in the region for quite some time. However, the Prime Minister of Trinidad and Tobago begs to differ. She is welcoming these strikes by the Trump administration. What are you hearing on the ground? How are people responding to her view on this matter?
8: Well, I think there's, as in any place, there are lots of different perspectives. But I think overall, I think members of civil society, social justice activists, folks who are concerned about safety and security are very, very much deeply, I think there's a deep, deep concern and worry all of this means. I think the particularly people who know about our history, our complex history in this region. And there's deep concern. People are really worried. This means for our sovereignty, for independence, but also just, you know, our day-to-day realities. It's deeply concerning. And then, of course, there are the families of people, of the fisher folk themselves who are on the coasts, who are worried about their safety and livelihood. So I think, of course, it depends on where you are in Trinidad, southern Trinidad, and folks who are far east have a different experience and relationship with Venezuela, of course. So there's deep concern. I think that from where I am and conversations that I've had, you know, we're organizing. People have been writing. There's vibrant and intense, I would say, intense public debate and worry. This coming Sunday, this Assembly of Caribbean People has called for a vigil around peace. And we are meeting in Woodford Square in Port of Spain, in the capital city of Trinidad. So that is happening. That is a call for all, call for peace, a vigil for peace. Nobody wins a war. And so there are several organizations who are putting that together. I will be out there, and I think many people will be coming out to speak out against what is happening and to express our concerns.
0: Right. As some in the audience know, I am a Barbados national, you know, living in the United States. We in the region have never, from what I recall, seen such a massive military buildup in the region. And Trinidad, I know that there are parts of Venezuela that on a clear day, you could see parts of Trinidad. So you all are also very, very close to Venezuela. So tell us then about the concern of, are people thinking of this as Venezuela being a target? Is it a broader mission, perhaps, on the part of the U.S.?
8: Yeah, I think we should all be concerned. Any intervention, we have to understand. I have written about this in a recent article in the Starbrook News, co-written with Renuka Ananjit. We talk about, we described it as zones of colonial violence, thinking about our complex history with U.S. imperialism across the region. And of course, we need to speak out against it. We also need to think about the proximity. So there's that. There's the historical violences that we have to make sure never happen again. But we also continue, those forms of violence continue to happen through colonial and neo-colonial relationships. And what we see through U.S. imperialism exerting its economic and political power over the region. They've done it time and time again. Cuba to Puerto Rico to Panama to Nicaragua to Grenada to Haiti. So, you know, we see the ways that that is perpetuating forms of violence. And all of this, what the excuse that we see around and the displaced blame that we see, the excuses about drug, so-called, quote-unquote, narco, drug traffic, all, I think, a false narrative, right? Because this is really about what I think this, and many others have said, this is about resources, this is about oil and territory. And so we should all be deeply concerned. And absolutely, whatever happens in Venezuela will affect the region, but it will certainly affect Trinidad and Tobago. And I think that is what people are responding, whether they agree or not, we are responding to that close proximity and also the issue around energy, the energy sector and the oil and gas industries that tie us and connect us. And frankly, a lot of the deals, a lot of the agreements that have been made, you know, between multilateral with multinational corporations, all of that puts us in a really precarious position. So there are lots of concerns. It's a really frightening moment. You know, I guess I want to also talk about the lack of evidence, right? There's no evidence for what has been happening over the last month and a half. Now, I think it's going on 2 months, and we're looking at over 60 people killed. These are extrajudicial killings, right? And I think because of that lack of evidence, because folks know, there's also, you know, the knowledge that there are people from this space who are, you know, they're fisher folk, whether they're in boats, whether they're used, you know, going back and forth between Trinidad and Venezuela, but that everyone is at risk. There's no safety or security. And again, no evidence. I don't know how else to say that, but it's really frightening. And I think now it's a 14th boat that has been bombed.
0: Yeah, there have also been some in the Pacific. So I think they're about 16 altogether. Yeah, really.
8: Oh, 16. Yes. I think it's even up to 70 people. But we don't even have that. So it's really, really, really, I mean, this is a violation. This is a violation of international law. It's a violation of what we know as due process. We have to stand up against it. But we also know that this is how, you know, U.S. imperialism has worked that and has exerted power. So we're in a very, very dangerous and frightening time.
0: Yes. And Anjali, we know that I know you have to dash just very quickly, the attempt of a federation in the Caribbean region failed, right? The islands have organized themselves under the banner of CARICOM, and I understand that the Prime Minister of Trinidad is now questioning Trinidad's even membership in CARICOM, saying CARICOM is not representing her view simply because they have not agreed with her position of welcoming the bombing of these boats in the region. Just a final thought from you.
8: Yeah, that is very disturbing. CARICOM is a really important way that we have agreements, that we work together across this region. And having a fracture in CARICOM like that is really, really scary. And I think a lot of us are concerned about that. And I think that that is also what is mobilized bonds across the region. And certainly in Trinidad and Tobago, saying that we don't agree with that. I think many people have said they do not agree. CARICOM, we are stronger together. You know, we will see what happens. But I know that there is great opposition to that. While CARICOM, you know, there are lots of things we can say about CARICOM, and there are lots of challenges there because we don't have a lot of power global world stage. And the United States has often interfered with CARICOM affairs, right? Yes. So I think there is that too, that we to remember, especially when it comes to Haiti, especially when we think about what happened in Grenada. So, but that's another session for another time.
0: That's right,
8: Margaret.
0: That's right, and we'll be talking a bit more about those topics with our guests later in the show. Well, Angelique Nixon, I really appreciate you taking the time. I know you have to dash off to your class, but I'll continue to be in touch with you and living in the U.S., but also as a Caribbean national, watching this story and this development very, very closely. We're all really worried. A lot of people are really scared about what all of this could mean. Thank you so much for joining us.
8: So are we. Yes. Take care. Thank you so much.
0: Okay. Thank you, Angelique. Bye-bye. And we want to thank Angelique Nixon for taking the time out of a really busy schedule to join us today. This is Margaret Prescott, host of Sojourner Truth, and this is a one-hour special on the crisis going on in the Caribbean. And again, I always have to remember to thank my sister, Nana Jumphy, who's been doing such a terrific job hosting Sojourner Truth. What I'd like to do now, before introducing our next guest, I'd like to go to hear what the UN High Commission, a representative of the UN High Commission on Human Rights, had to say about this whole situation.
9: The UN High Commissioner for Human Rights, Volker Turk, has said that airstrikes by the United States of America on boats in the Caribbean and in the Pacific violate international human rights law. Over 60 people have reportedly been killed in a continuing series of attacks carried out by U.S. armed forces against boats in the Caribbean and the Pacific since early September, in circumstances that the UN Human Rights Chief says find no justification in international law. These attacks and their mounting human cost are unacceptable. The U.S. must halt such attacks and take all measures necessary to prevent the extrajudicial killing of people aboard these boats, whatever the criminal conduct alleged against them. The High Commissioner calls for prompt, independent, and transparent investigations into these attacks.
0: Now, I'd like to welcome Laura Carlson. Of course, that was a representative from the United Nations, the High Commission on Human Rights. Laura Carlson, welcome back. It's been a while.
10: I'm so happy to be back. It has been a while, Margaret.
0: That's right. And actually, Laura, I'm going to have you say some of what you have been up to, because I know you are the director of the Americas program. You work with Just Associates, that you are a journalist and an organizer based in Mexico City. Anything else you want to tell us in terms of what you've been doing?
10: Yes. Well, the Americas program has a new name. It's called MIRA, Feminisms and Democracies. We still have the same work of a progressive analysis of what's happening in our region in the Americas with a focus on U.S. foreign policy. We've been busy lately, but we're now doing with a very specific focus from international feminist international relations perspective. We also have a weekly television show in Spanish called Hecho en América, in America, that also looks at what's happening from that feminist perspective. So yeah, it's been a busy time and not always good news.
0: Absolutely. And I know your work has also appeared in several print media publications as well. Well, Laura, you likely heard what I played before from the prime ministers of Dominica, also of Antigua, from our guest who is on the ground in Trinidad and Tobago, the island that is actually closest to Venezuela, that seems to be at least the main target, perhaps not the only target in the region. So, Laura Carlson, from where you sit, tell us some of what you are hearing from those in the region about what is going on.
10: There's a tremendous amount of movement and response here in the region. To start with the Caribbean region, it broke my heart, but I also found it inspiring, the phrase, although we may be small and vulnerable, we are not afraid to stand under truth. Because we're facing a time, and the Venezuelan, the tax against the boats allegedly coming from Venezuela and carrying drugs is the most blatant example, a time when diplomacy has given way to bullying and militarization has become the way of throwing the United States weight around in the region. We thought in many ways that we'd somehow gotten past that kind of overt intervention and threats, and now we find ourselves deeper in it than perhaps at any other time. So how have regional countries responded to this? We're talking about some 16 strikes. You mentioned 66 at least people that have been executed, and this is being done with complete impunity, and it's being done out in the open. And so far, the international community, as in Gaza, I have to say, has been unable to really create a strong response to it. In the region, it was significant just recently that President Lula da Silva of Brazil announced that he will actually be leaving for a few days the climate conference that he's hosting in Belen in order to attend a meeting of the Central America, the Latin American and Caribbean community, CELAC, with Colombian President Gustavo Petro. Petro, of course, has been outspoken about the illegality of these strikes and about holding the Trump administration to take responsibility for the illegality of it. And that has won him, you know, sanctions against his country and a number of retaliatory measures from the Trump administration, who always takes those kinds of things very personally. So Lula is standing up with Petro. They're going to this meeting. It's been difficult because of the power, the economic and the military power of the United States and the kinds of threats that Trump uses. What we've seen is that, for example, the president of Mexico has said that she will not attend that meeting, which is considered a sign here by many of weakness or an unwillingness to stand up to Trump on what could be one of the defining issues of our times. And a number of other presidents have said the same. European leaders, including the leader of the European Union, the president of the European Commission, Ursula von der Leyen, also said she wasn't going to attend, and the president of France. However, the president of Spain will be there, and a number of other Latin American countries. This is important because unless there is a coordinated response from the Latin American and Caribbean region and also from Europe to and the world in general, you know, to what's going on here, Trump will take more and more. Now, just recently, in fact, in the last couple hours, we've seen him backing down on the possibility of a land invasion. So what's happened, the 60-minute interview was, he kind of said it's not likely that there will be a land invasion after weeks of speculation. And in a briefing with Congress by the White House Office of Legal Counsel and Rubio, apparently, and Hegseth, the Secretary of War, Apparently, they also said they're, quote, not currently planning to launch strikes inside Venezuela and don't have a legal justification that would support attacks against land targets right now. That's what sources have said about that briefing. The reason he's backing down now is because, as we speak, possibly, there's supposed to be a vote in the Senate on whether or not he has war powers to continue to carry out these kinds of strikes, but particularly strikes within Venezuela. And this is a bipartisan measure that would limit him from doing that. And he's afraid he's going to lose that vote. So suddenly we're seeing him back off from the threats of a land invasion in kind of a way of saying, I may be doing all this other illegal stuff, but at least I'm not going to do this illegal stuff. Because, of course, the strikes against the boats in international waters continue to be illegal and continue to cause a whole lot of concern in the region.
0: Yeah. And, you know, I'm glad you put all of that together, Laura Carlson, and also glad that you mentioned Gaza, because that's been on the minds of so many, the Trump administration playing a role in basically allowing that massacre of the genocide of Palestinians to continue, but yet claiming, well, he should really get the peace prize because he's bringing about a peace. But from what I understand, bombing is still going on in Gaza, and people are still having a lot of difficulty getting access to food. The food that's coming in, people just can't afford to buy because they don't have the money and the prices have shot up. But Laura Carlson, that's a whole other story. Now, it's interesting that you mentioned Trump backing down, because a seismic shift, some are saying, is happening now in the U.S., given what has happened in New York. You've got the election by the first Muslim mayor, who is a Democratic socialist, who's very outspoken in terms of what he stands for. And the Republicans are now in the U.S. a bit on the back foot, trying to figure out why they lost so badly, not only in New York, but in California, and in fact, across the country, candidates that Trump supported fundamentally lost. There may be one or two exceptions. And a number of quote-unquote progressives have been elected. I think in some town in Massachusetts, it was a trans person who was elected, I think, as mayor there. So I imagine that all of that has something to do with Trump perhaps having some second thoughts. But Laura, before you go, the U.S. has had the history in the region. I mean, going back to the Monroe Doctrine, the CIA operations in Guatemala, the overthrow of Allende in Chile, what is going on also in Peru. So a lot of people are saying, well, this is just a continuation of the U.S. maintaining control of the region. And Trump said sometime back, he said, we have to turn our attention to Latin America. My hair, well, no, it didn't stand on edge because I've got lots, but you kind of know exactly, you know, what that means. And also his support for right-wing movements across the world, including in Latin America, where he has now basically given $40 billion in money to the very conservative right-wing government in Argentina, at the same time that food stamps are being cut in the U.S., healthcare, Medicaid is being cut. So just some final thoughts from you. I know you have to dash about, you know, all of this within the history of what has gone on in Latin America. And I hear what you're saying, too, about Mexico's president. I wonder if she has said anything specific about the blowing up of the boats.
10: Well, first of all, in terms of the U.S. politics, the last poll showed that only 18% of the U.S. population would be at all in favor of a land invasion in Venezuela. And it's breaking up the Republican Party as well, with major pundits like Tucker Carlson saying, we're not going to go on another regime change folly. And so I think that has been a break on it. And one of the reasons that he's backing down now, too. In terms of Latin America, there's no question, Margaret, that everyone almost is seeing these strikes in the framework of a renewed forms of intervention in Latin America. The Monroe Doctrine, in the way in which it's turned into a Trump doctrine, is even more vicious and aggressive than it was during the colonialist times when they tried to create a region that was a United States backyard and keep out European countries. Now, with the strategy of trying to get China out of our entire region and doing that by supporting, you know, right-wing governments, like you said, and being hostile to left-wing governments in a Latin American continent that has a lot of Chinese investment and involvement, it's become an even more high-stakes game. So we're seeing the attacks in Venezuela within that framework. We're seeing different presidents line up in an atmosphere in which there is a great fear of the tariff threats and the economic retaliation because of the degree of the dependence that the region has. But there's also hope that he'll go too far and the governments will begin to align in a stronger position against this aggression from the U.S. government.
0: Right. And Laura Carlson, I mean, as the song says, war, what is it good for? And you work with women, as do I. We know very well that in every conflict, occupation and war, it is women and children that pay the highest price, including in Gaza. The majority of those killed, something like 56%, are women and children. So there is a lot of concern if the U.S. does go into Venezuela and fear of a bloodbath as people in Venezuela defend their country. Well, Laura Carlson, thank you so much for taking the time to join us today. Appreciate you. Thank you.
10: Thank you, Margaret. We'll be in touch.
0: All righty. This is Margaret Prescott, host of Sojourner Truth. Of course, you are listening to KPFK 90.7 FM. You could also go online to listen to all of the places where you could tune in to hear KPFK or listen online. And I'd also like to welcome any affiliate stations listening in. We want to give a special shout out to our DC station, WPFW. And also, we are on SoundCloud. So if you go to SoundCloud and just find Sojourner Truth, you'll be able to find our show there. And please continue to tune in on Fridays at 5 o'clock to hear the really good work of Nana Jumphy, carrying on in the tradition of Sojourner Truth. This is Margaret Prescott, host of Sojourner Truth today, and we are doing a one-hour special on the crisis in the Caribbean region. At the top of the hour, I talked about how since September of 2025, U.S. military has launched strikes in the Caribbean Sea, 16 strikes altogether, two of them in the Pacific, the vast majority in the Caribbean region where Trump is blowing up boats. There's no due process, no search. Let's search the boats. Let's find out if there are drugs there, as he's claiming, make arrests. But he has also made it very, very clear that this huge, massive, the largest military buildup the region has seen, that Venezuela is very much a target. And he really would like to depose Nicolas Maduro, the elected president of Venezuela. And he's also unleashed CIA operatives to go into Venezuela. We can only imagine what they will be doing. So in wrapping up the last segment of our show, we're going to hear from a few prime ministers, and then I'd like to welcome the Barbados ambassador to CARICOM. But first, let us hear from the Prime Minister of Grenada. If you don't know the context, the Trump administration had asked Grenada to use its airport, the Maurice Bishop Airport, as it is named, to an operation that would assist in what the U.S. is doing in the region. Grenada in a very difficult position. Let us hear what their Prime Minister, Dickson Mitchell, had to say.
6: Grenada's Prime Minister Dickon Mitchell said in the Grenada Parliament on Tuesday that his administration still has not given the U.S. a direct answer about their military assets request but he strongly hinted it will be a no. He said his country won't take part in any matter that could potentially violate international law. St. George's is reportedly concerned about U.S. extrajudicial actions in summarily executing what Washington claims are drug traffickers roaming in the Caribbean Sea.
11: It's important to point out, and I think this is important for me to go on the record, to say that as the Prime Minister of the country and the government, we would not enter into any agreement which from a Grenada perspective has any possibility of violating Grenadian domestic law or violating international law.
6: We are reporting tonight that the deadline the U.S. had asked for a response has passed.
0: All righty. So the deadline has passed. Okay. And there's no agreement between Grenada and the U.S. as far as we know. Next, before our final guest, let us go now to hear the words of the Prime Minister of my home island of Barbados, Prime Minister Mia Mottley.
12: We are facing, my friends, an extremely dangerous and untenable situation in Southern Caribbean. And as a people with a tragic history of being subjected to centuries of big power orchestrated genocide, terrorism, and warfare, and as a small state, we have invested tremendous time and energy and effort in establishing and maintaining our region as a zone of peace. Peace is critical to all that we do in this region. And now that peace is being threatened, we have to speak up. I believe that the time has come for us, therefore, to be able to ensure that we do not accept that any entity has the right to engage in extrajudicial killings of persons that they suspect of being involved in criminal activities. As I said, we stand for the rule of law, and we believe that if there is other intelligence available that would cause you to take action that is an immediate threat to you as a nation, then you have a duty to share it with us. But on the face of it, conflating law enforcement with military action is a dangerous step, as Kerry Simmons advocated a few weeks ago. We equally do not accept that any nation in our region or the greater Caribbean should be the subject of an imposition upon them of any unilateral expression of force and violence by any third party or nation. If there are conflicts and disputes that are in need of resolution, then the place that they need to be taken for such resolution is the United Nations organization. And the methodology that must be deployed for the resolution is one of negotiation and peaceful actions taken in order to ensure that we can settle disputes. Barbados has always been that place, and that is why we were the location for the opposition and government in Venezuela to sign the pact here a few years ago, because we are friends of all and satellites of none. And I say so comforted that this has been the position of every single government of the country since independence. The violent actions that this buildup has led to needs to be the subject of dialogue. And I have said before, almost every war in the world in history has been ended by dialogue. So let us have dialogue to prevent the war from starting rather than to stop it when it has started.
0: All righty, and that was the voice of Mia Mottley, the Prime Minister of Barbados. She's also been very outspoken at the UN and around the world on issues of the environment. I would now like to welcome back to Sojourner Truth, David Comestion. David is the Barbados ambassador to CARICOM, so right in the middle of all of this. David is also an author, and he's done so much in the region and on the island of Barbados. David, I won't take the time to do all of that. Let us just get straight to the heart of the matter now. David Comestion, we heard from the Barbados Prime Minister. We know Trump has made it very, very clear what he wants to do in relation to Venezuela. We also know that he continues to isolate Cuba. And I'd like you to just expand a little bit on what you think the direction the Prime Minister of Mia Motley was going in, the message that Barbados wants to send in the midst of this crisis. David Camision, welcome.
13: Thank you. Thank you, Margaret. Thanks for having me on the program.
0: Okay.
13: Our Prime Minister was very clear. And what she expressed there was the fundamental foreign policy of Barbados and indeed of the Caribbean community. A small island, a small developing countries, we stand for international law. We insist that international law must be respected, multilateralism must be respected, the United Nations and its processes must be respected. We also have as a fundamental plank of our foreign policy, our regional foreign policy, that our Caribbean region is and must be respected as a zone of peace. And this is not mere sentiment. This is a concept grounded in international law. Back in 1978, there was a special session of the UN General Assembly where they were discussing disarmament. A major resolution was passed on disarmament, and part of that resolution authorized different regions of the world to establish zones of peace under conditions to be clearly defined and determined by the states within the zone, taking into account the characteristics of the zone, the principles of the Charter of the United Nations, and international law. And that was 1978. By 1979, Grenada co-sponsored a resolution at the Organization of American States declaring our region a zone of peace. Caribbean statesmen followed up after 1979, further consolidating the notion. And in January of 2014, our Caribbean community states, as part of the wider hemispheric grouping of the community of Latin American and Caribbean states, we all met in Havana, Cuba. We passed the Declaration of Havana, which included a proclamation that the Caribbean region is a zone of peace. So this is fundamental to CARICOM's foreign policy, and everything that the Trump administration is doing with that military buildup in the Southern Caribbean, the blowing up of those small vessels containing citizens of Venezuela, Trinidad and Tobago, and Colombia, is contrary to international law and is subversive, is in breach of the concept of our region being a zone of peace. And that is what Prime Minister Mia Motley was expressing very clearly and very forcefully.
0: And David Camision, she also talked about, and the whole audience seemed to know this phrase of friends of all, satellites to none. From what I could recall, was that from our first Prime Minister of Barbados, Errol Barrow, after independence? And quickly, what do you think it means, satellites to none?
13: Barbados became independent on the 30th of November, 1966. In December, our first Prime Minister, excellent Errol Walton Barrow, appeared before the United Nations and made the first UN speech on behalf of the newly independent nation. And he took the opportunity to outline to the world community what our fundamental foreign policy would be. And he summed it up in that phrase: we will be friends of all, satellite of none. And you know, that statement was made during the Cold War, where there was this expectation that Barbados, a former British colony, that we would simply fall into the U.S. camp within the Cold War contestation. And we were making it very clear that that was not to be the case. We were adopting a position of non-alignment. that we would not have, we would not be in any camp. We would not have any preconceived bias against any particular nation, and we would judge issues based on our own independent sovereign judgment and take sovereign independent positions. And we demonstrated that in 1972 when, in defiance of the United States of America and the Organization of American States, which had totally isolated Cuba in our Western Hemisphere, we defied both of them and we said, we will be recognizing Cuba. We will be establishing diplomatic, trade, political relations with revolutionary Cuba. And we made it clear to them that we were sovereign, independent nations and that we would make that decision based on our own judgment. So we have been very clear over the years. We insist on our national sovereignty being respected. And we insist on our region being a zone of peace. And what does that mean? It means that we do not accept that we are in anybody's backyard, that we are in anybody's sphere of influence. We do not accept that anybody has the unilateral right to use force and violence. International law must be respected. And in our Caribbean region, our modus operandi will always be, where there are disputes and contention, we settle them through negotiation, discussion, and peaceful means, not through militarism and warfare.
0: Well, David Kamisi Young, I wish we had a bit more time. I mean, there's a lot of worry that the message, the target is not only Venezuela, but to send a message to the entire region. I was at home in Barbados recently during CARIFESA. There was a lot of talk about the islands coming together and functioning as one nation, which would represent millions of people of African descent in the region in close proximity to the United States, people beginning to use the words global African, and of course, the movement for reparatory justice picking up, Barbados becoming the world's youngest republic. So there's a lot of movement going on in the region that I'm sure the United States and colonial powers, their friends, colonial powers, are watching all of this. But David, I'm afraid we are out of time, so we're going to have to go. But thank you so very much for joining us. Appreciate
13: it. My pleasure, Margaret. Thank you.

All righty, we are out of time, but I would like to thank Gary Scott for his work with today's show. And I'd also like to thank Hyla, who is just a young student, and I'm roping her into Sojourner Youth for her help with today's show. Very, very talented young lady, and there are a lot of talented youth around. So I'd like to thank you so much for listening. You can go to kpfk.org to hear the show in its entirety if you've missed any part of it. And again, this is Margaret Prescott. Tune in next Friday, where Nana Jumpy will be back during this hour. Thank you for listening, and you all, I hope you have a really good weekend. Try to do something nice, even in the midst of all of the turmoil of the world in which we are in. Thank you.

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0: Author Jeremy Rifkin on his latest book, Rescuing the Future, Reimagining Artificial Intelligence in a World on the Edge. Then it's heat waves in the sea. Climate change is driving unprecedented European ocean temperatures with severe impacts for marine life. That's the title of a new paper from Maynooth University, Ireland. We speak with the lead author, Claire Bergen. Welcome. This is Radio EcoShock. We will dive right in with new visions from Jeremy Rifkin, followed by my comments, and then Hot Sea News. Should Greens Dump Artificial Intelligence? Longstanding author and activist Jeremy Rifkin says AI might help us emerge from this crisis with a better future. Rifkin's best-selling books moved countries like Germany and China toward climate realism. He inspired countless of millions of readers. His latest book, just out, is Rescuing the Future, Reimagining Artificial Intelligence in a World on the Edge. From Washington, Jeremy Rifkin, welcome back to Radio EcoShock.
1: Well, it's nice to be with you today.
0: You bet. We talked last in 2024. Here we are. What is the edge?
1: Well, let me say that I think we're all in for what I would call the great AI ontological surprise. There's going to be a big sweeping change coming, and it's coming very, very soon. Everybody is concerned about AI. In fact, the recent survey just came out this month shows that 71% of American public do not want to have big AI. That's amazing at this early stage. What I think we need to understand is that's not the end of the game. There is another AI that's emerging in the shadows, but very, very quickly. And it's called the people's AI. And it's very different than these big, giant big data centers. The people's AI is driven by millions of small and medium-sized enterprises and cooperatives. And they're using something called fog computing, which is very, very different form. And they're using the Internet of Things, but they're using it in bioregions. And they're stewarding these bioregions as commons governance while connecting via open source platforms to other regions all over the world. So right on top, what I would say is I don't believe that these big hyperscale AI companies will be here in 20 years from now. Almost all of them will be gone. They will not be able to compete with the people's AI, which is made up of what we call fog computing rather than cloud computing. And it's literally moving in regions all over the world. It's going to determine the future in a very, very definitive way.
0: Could you point me to one example of that?
1: Well, yeah. What's happened is this. There's a lot of reasons for this taking place. So maybe we could go through just a few of them. For beginners, the hyperscale data centers, they employ a significant number of workers, that's true, to establish these giant data centers and facilities. But once they're set up, they only have a handful of employees managing it. It's all being done digitally. So the communities don't really benefit in any significant way from increased employment. They just don't. The next thing is these big AI hyperscale data centers use massive volumes of water and electricity to run their operations, and they're draining groundwater in regions all over the United States and around the world. You know, groundwater doesn't come back. If you lose your groundwater, it could be centuries before it comes back. So that's going to affect everything from available water for use to agriculture, etc. And then there's a latency factor, which is pretty interesting. These hyperscale big data centers, they're too slow, which is kind of interesting. So if you have an autonomous vehicle about to crash, and as you know, we have autonomous now taxi cabs in San Francisco and Boston and other places, but if you have an autonomous vehicle about to crash and you send that data back to a hyperscale AI cloud data center, it's too damn slow, and the crash happens. So what folks are beginning to realize at the local and regional level is they have to move from cloud computing to what we call, I'm sorry, from cloud computing to fog computing. And fog computing is very, very different because it sets up Internet of Things.

0: things right there in the local communities where you are. So you would have an Internet of Things, you would have digital technology, and this is starting to emerge so that local regions can begin to have control over their own destiny. And the reason it's going to happen is because the big data centers are just too slow. And that means they can share their data with other bioregions all over the world in open source platforms at near zero marginal cost. So in some ways, these big, giant AI data centers are the old first and second industrial revolution platforms, where everything was scaled from the top down, a few big companies, and very little attention paid to small and medium-sized enterprises and cooperatives. What regions are realizing now is they have a lot of possibilities, because SMEs, small and medium-sized enterprises in local regions where this fog computing will be, they're over 90% of all the commerce in the world. And then cooperatives represent maybe 1.5 billion people. So while we spend a lot of time and attention in the media around the 500 major global companies and now the big data AI companies, they're a smaller part of global commerce than small and medium-sized enterprises and cooperatives. And these SMEs and cooperatives are going to be in regions everywhere over the next 20 years, and they're going to be able to be close to where the action is and adapt moment to moment to what's going on around them. And this gets to another part of this, which is really important. Climate change doesn't care about political boundaries. It just doesn't. Climate change, the floods, the droughts, the heat waves, the wildfires, the hurricanes, they affect bioregions, ecosystems. And so that's ecosystems cross political boundaries almost everywhere. So what we're beginning to realize in communities around the world and in nation states, that there has to be a new form of governance, which is bioregional governance. We're not giving up nation states or municipalities, but we're going to have to cross political boundaries to share common ecosystems to prepare, restore, rescue, etc. This is happening in real time in center-left and center-left and center-right countries. It's happening everywhere. It's sheer necessity, so it's not. It's really apolitical. It's not political in that sense, but it's not going to go away. So when you start to look at all of these factors together, there's not much room for these big data centers down the road.
1: Now, I read the book, and it sounds like you call for and you expect to see a change in human consciousness to rescue Earth's current life and climate. Is that fair?
0: It's fair to say that. I think that what we're beginning to see is a younger Gen Z generation taking hold. And they're of a different ilk. You know, I followed the Friday for Future demonstrations a few years ago, where literally millions of young people left their high schools and the universities on Friday, and they went to the streets and they demonstrated and called for immediate action on a warming climate that's taking us into an extinction event. And I thought that was important, but I didn't really understand the implications until I was visiting with three of these young millennials and Gen Zs primarily in Milan. And then it dawned on me. These were not like any demonstrations in the past. We've been demonstrating for thousands of years. That's what our human species does. But these demonstrations were different. At this time, there were millions and millions of young people who came out on the streets, and they saw themselves as an endangered species. And they saw their fellow creatures as part of their evolutionary families. And I woke up to this when I remember seeing that film clip just a while back where that koala animal was taken out of a tree that was burning down from climate change. I think it was in New Zealand or Australia.
1: It was in Australia, yes.
0: And everybody was in tears. So the Gen Zs are a new generation, and the way we see this happening is there are now labs, and they call them fab labs, F-A-B. There's 2,500 of these fabrication labs all over the world, mainly attached to universities, and they're doing 3D printing. And that brings them into a completely new distributed bioregional, global rather than global economic system. So maybe we could describe that a little bit more. I grew up on what we call a subtractive manufacturing, the first and second industrial revolutions. With subtractive manufacturing, you take a big hunk of material out of nature, a lot of extractive material out of nature, and then you have to shave it down, and a lot of it's lost to create the final product. There's a lot of loss. That's called the entropy bill. The new approach is called infofacturing, not manufacturing. And what these Gen Zs are doing in these 1,700 laboratories around the world, MIT started all this, is they're moving to this new type of infofacturing. Here's how it works. I'll give you an example. You take an architect. There's a good architect that I've worked with named Cucinella in Italy. And Cucinella can take his robot with this infofacturing 3D printing, and he can then get a feedstock that the robot could use, all right? Now, you don't want to use cement. That's too much CO2, but he uses natural material, in this case, clay. So his robot heats up the clay, and the clay spews out an entire home in a couple of days. In Tokyo, they just did an entire train station in 6 hours. In the UAE, 25% of their buildings will be 3D printed by 2030. Saudi Arabia is putting in $500 billion. None of this is in American media, but this is actually happening in real time. And so with this 3D printing, which is interesting about it, Cucinella can take the software that lays out the clay building, and then he can take that software and in 20 seconds on his cell phone at near zero marginal cost, he can send that software to an architect in the Philippines at near zero marginal cost on his cell phone. That architect could then build out, it could lay out clay buildings and pay a license fee. This is a shift from seller-buyer markets to provider-user networks, from globalization to glocalization, from geopolitics to biosphere and bioregional politics. And here's the interesting thing. There's no tariffs. You can't put a tariff on software that's going from one part of the world to the other. And so all of this huge conversation going around what's happening in the Mediterranean right now, it's the last stages of a fossil fuel-based revolution or industrialization and the beginning of the end of what I would call subtractive manufacturing. We're starting into infofacturing now. The young people are doing it. It's going to be global rather than geopolitical. It's going to share information with other bioregions around the world, and it's going to favor SMEs and cooperatives. That's already starting. By 2050, these big global AI companies won't be here. Let me make an exception on that. Okay. There will be a few left that can be used for developing things maybe in chemistry and physics, et cetera, but they'll be niche operations. They won't be day-to-day operations that we all rely on.
1: Well, if that happens, that means we're in for an economic crash in the meantime because so much of the market has invested trillions of dollars into the model that you say is pretty well time-worn and on its way out. So that'll be interesting. Do you think a collapse would help us with our situation or definitely hurt us?
0: Yeah, you're right. There's a real problem here because what I'm saying to you, you probably have not heard before, and you're not the only one. No one's talking about the people's AI. Although it's being done, folks that are doing it don't think of it in the bigger way of looking at things at this point. But they certainly know they're into a completely different economic revolution. So I think when it starts to hit in the media, when you've got 2,700 of these fab labs all over the world already doing this, and trade associations everywhere, and startup companies beginning and sharing that data with other bioregions everywhere near zero marginal cost and moving from seller-buyer to provider-user networks, that's all happening. So I think the wake-up call is going to come pretty quick, and that's why I wrote the book. As you know, I've been dealing with this whole issue for a long time, really with the AI aspect since 1988. But now I think it's coming to the fore.
1: This is Radio EcoShock. I'm Alex Smith with our guest, popular author, and I would say futurist, Jeremy Rifkin. Jeremy, some listeners complain when I use AI to create music or artwork for this program. You write about your three-year conversation with ChatGPT. Your new book, Rescuing the Future, includes 9 essays written by ChatGPT, complete with bibliographies. Do you sort of have a large language model as a helper or co-author or what?
0: No. What I've done is I've just brought to ChatGPT my 50 years of experience as an activist dealing with these changes. Let me back up for a minute and place this in some kind of a perspective. The issue here, and the reason we have no playbook and everybody's stuck and no one knows what to do and whatever they are doing is too little too late, the reason is there are two philosophies of life that we're just not familiar with. They're called substance ontology versus process ontology. Now, most of us have maybe heard of the word ontology, and we know it has something to do with existence, but we really don't know what it is, and I didn't either. And I realized several years ago, after 50 years of engagement, that I was actually channeling ontology. So let me explain what this is and why this break that's happening is going to be very, very big and hopefully very instrumental in making the change. So ontology is the meaning of existence. That's what it is. And the philosophy emerged in ancient Greece 2,000 years ago. And it was Aristotle that created the framework. Aristotle said, all of existence is made up of substances and things. Substances and things. There's a mountain, there's a river, there's a forest. They're things. And because everything is a thing and has an identity that can't be changed, although you can work with it a little bit, what they began to see is everything on the planet is an extractive resource. But then there was an alternative view at that time by Heraclitus, another Greek philosopher. He said, look, no one ever steps in the same river twice. It ain't the same river, and it's not the same person, all right? Meaning everything on this planet is really a process, not a substance. Everything in my body, all the microorganisms in my biome, in my internal biome, is all changing at every moment. The air I breathe, all of the of what's happening around me in the lithosphere, the atmosphere, the biosphere, all of this is changing every moment. So when you think of a mountain, you think of it as a thing. But that mountain is changing every moment. I'll give you an example. When the waters of the hydrosphere go up against a mountain, all right, the mountain starts to break apart, and it breaks apart into the various components. Let's take phosphorus, for example. So the phosphorus eventually becomes the sediment in the planet because it's been taken over by the waters. The waters have taken it into sediment. Then that phosphorus maybe goes into a plant, and then the plant is eaten by an animal, and then we eat the animal, and then that phosphorus doesn't disappear. The phosphorus in my teeth, they came from a mountain. And when I pass away, the phosphates in that phosphorus, they don't disappear. They go somewhere else. The water that I drink, the next time you drink a glass of water, think about this. The molecules you're drinking in that glass of water in the next hour or two, almost all of them are older than the sun in our universe. They're as close to immortal as you can get. They are older than the sun in our universe. So if we start to think of everything as a process and a flow rather than a substance, then you don't think of it as a resource. You think of it as a life source. So we're moving from resource to life source, from substance ontology to process ontology, and we're realizing everything is interconnected and changing at every moment with everything else. You know, it's like the butterfly effect. You know the butterfly effect that I think most people know about now, that the smallest little disturbance, let's say a butterfly flapping its wings, could result a few weeks later in a massive earthquake, all right? Because everything is moving with its electromagnetic fields, with everything else at every moment, and it changes everything around us. So once we realize we live in a world that's pure process ontology and not substances, we realize that these are life sources, not resources. That's the big change.
1: And what does neo-animist mean?
0: Well, for 99% of the time our little species has been on this planet, some 300,000 years, everybody got it right. They were, if you will, totally engaged in process ontology, all right? They saw the world around them as constantly in movement. Everything was a being. Everything was a being. The tree was a being. The river, the sands, the mountains. Everything they understood had some form of animism to it. All right. And we learn about that in school, and we think, well, that's kind of historic babble. It's really not very important. Well, we're now waking up to the fact that everything is a pure process and is changing at every moment and influencing everything else. Our physicists have been telling us that for a long time. Alfred North Whitehead, the great mathematician of the 20th century, who turned his attention to process ontology, first laid it out. But even before him, Goethe laid it out a couple of centuries ago. And then after that, Ilya Prigogine, the great Nobel laureate, had a chance to be with him years ago. He said this. And then Lynn Margulis, who I'm sure you know, who passed away recently, mentioned that even the single-cell organism is constantly, not a substance, but a process, and it's constantly engaging with all of what's around them. So this is the physicists know it, the chemists know it, the biologists are a little bit behind, I must say. They still think of, to a large extent, of our fellow creatures as things. Some of the younger generation are beginning to shift and change their attitude.
1: Since your days at the University of Pennsylvania in the 1960s, you called for peace, not war. Here we are again in two wars, and they could spread at any minute. I'm very nervous about it. And billions of us just want to live in peace. Can your new vision help us out of the trap of militarism?
0: Well, you know, what's very interesting is in one of the things that's interesting is military think tanks around the world. I watched to see what they're engaged with. And we did a study for the last book, Planet Aqua, and this new book, Rescuing the Future. We looked at what the military think tanks were thinking from all over the world, east and west, you know, et cetera. And virtually every single one of them said that the big shift in military is this, that we are leaving the geopolitical world, which was embedded in a fossil fuel culture in an industrial age and the age of progress. We're leaving it. And the reason we're leaving it is multifold, but we are leaving it because climate events are becoming the new, if you will, issue that we have to deal with. It's the floods, it's the droughts, it's the heat wave, it's the wildfires. So if you want to deal with security, as fossil fuels are now in the last stage, I mean, this is it. Hopefully it won't lead to a terrible conclusion, but this is the end of fossil fuels, what's happening there. And in some way, the good news is this. The bad news is the good news. People are rushing to solar and wind. I first mentioned solar and wind, if you may recall, in the book Entropy back in 1980. It said it's time now to move out of fossil fuels to solar and wind. Now we're there. And so what we're beginning to see, the military think tanks are saying that we have to see that the real threat to security is climate events, floods, droughts, heat waves, wildfires, and hurricanes, and typhoons. And so military are now being dispatched to deal with those events in bioregions and ecosystems around the world. In my country, for example, when some of the big hurricanes hit, like Katrina in New Orleans years ago, they had tens of thousands of military were on site, rescue, restore, and steward. So the military think tanks are getting it right. If we can get past this last little bit of the Enlightenment, the Industrial Age, the Age of Progress, which is a misnomer, and understand we're in an age of resilience, the militaries are starting to understand that fossil fuels needed military to secure the first and second industrial revolution, because fossil fuels are only found in a few places. And if you make them the whole basis of your civilization, you have to have a military to secure them. We have fought many wars. Many millions of people have died on fossil fuels. For example, when France went into the Ruhr Valley of Germany back, I think, in 1939 to take the coal, it was inevitable that shortly thereafter, Germany invaded France and we had World War II. When the United States, back in 1940, told its partners in Asia to stop providing fuel to Japan, Japan bombed Pearl Harbor 4 months later. All of that is ending now, hopefully. And the good news here is we've got a completely new vision of the planet. moving from a substance to a process ontology, moving from thinking of things as extractive resources to understanding that they are alive life sources in some way or another. And now we're moving to bioregional governance. It's happening, and governments are in favor of it. They don't see it as political. They know they have to cross their biological and their physical borders to share by the biology of those ecosystems. So I don't know if anyone's saying no to it, but what's happening is the media, for sure, and some of the great institutions of the industrial age are not talking about this. I really, when you're talking about the OECD and the World Bank and all of those organizations, except for FAO, the Food and Agriculture Organization of the UN, and UNESCO at the UN, which are really dealing in process ontology, the rest of these global institutions are the last stages of hopefully the end of a fossil fuel industrial revolution, hopefully. I know this. All over the world, everyone's moving to solar and wind, and it's cheaper, and it works.
1: We're going to have to wrap it up there. We're out of time. From Washington, we've been speaking with author and intellectual Jeremy Rifkin. His latest book, just out, is Rescuing the Future, Reimagining Artificial Intelligence in a World on the Edge. 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Jeremy, thank you for coming and sharing time with us.
0: My pleasure. Nice to talk with you again.
1: I'm Alex Smith for Radio EcoShock. I still have questions about this Rifkin interview and about this new book, and yet I still recommend it. Here's a quick list of my quibbles, which I will expand on in my blog post. Number one, nobody should use the word ontology on radio. Nope. About 1% of the population knows this word. Rifkin's definition, by the way, ontology is the meaning of life. Well, that's kind of shaky, maybe wrong. Some ontologies hold that life has no meaning. I'll go into it in the blog. Even dictionary definitions don't agree. 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Number two, if artificial intelligence is in the title of the book and it plays a starring role in his solution, be prepared to talk about it. When I ask Rifkin about publishing 9 ChatGPT essays in his book and his 3-year conversation with the AI, all we got was a single no and a diversion to a different theme. I will ramble about AI and aging men in my show blog, ecoshock.org, on Wednesdays. Number three, Rifkin tells us humans as far back as 300,000 years ago thought everything from trees to rocks have their own being. Humans thought they were alive. There is zero evidence for this, what I would call a popular myth. We don't know how prehistoric humans thought or how developed their minds were. Number four, Jeremy tells us a new generation is forming alternative data communities around the world. I ask him for a single example, somewhere, anywhere, and he goes into another general explanation. Show me. Number five, in the interview, Jeremy finds hope that Gen Z is moving away from centralized tech into bioregionalism. That is a romantic view. Sure, some Gen Z folks, the young people, are exploring the alternatives, but serious studies show that this generation is all over the place, but leaning towards despair and desperation. They are also heavy consumers of fast fashion and all that implies. Remember Greta Thunberg's outrage when older people, who caused this spiral of collapse, want to pin their hopes on young people born into it.
2: Yet you all come to us young people for hope. How dare you?
1: That was Greta Thunberg at the United Nations in New York, 2019, after she crossed the North Atlantic on a racing sailboat, not an airplane. Here's a bit more.
2: You have stolen my dreams and my childhood with your empty words, and yet I'm one of the lucky ones. People are suffering. People are dying. Entire ecosystems are collapsing. We are in the beginning of a mass extinction, and all you can talk about is money and fairy tales of eternal economic growth. How dare you?
1: Finally, my main beef with Jeremy Rifkin's new book is, I really want most of the world Jeremy is describing. But looking around, I see little sign of it coming before catastrophe unfolds. The little shoots out there are too small and too slow. But then, two things seem to rescue his vision. First, social change can go viral. It can move pretty fast. Tiny companies become billion-dollar monsters in months. Microscopic life can evolve in hours. Human revolutions happen. Maybe we are too blind by the slide into horror to see Rifkin's change coming. Second, of course, Rifkin's vision is unrealistic. It is not real. Yet? Plenty of people complain when doomers and protesters can't even say, what is the better world you want? Jeremy Rifkin has a talent for painting a better human project, and that is what makes his work and this book worthwhile, even if you disagree with parts of it. That is my take. Add your comments to my blog post this Wednesday, September 30th, 2026, at ecoshock.org. We can have a conversation.
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1: No doubt you heard globally the oceans have never been as hot as they are right now, at least as long as humans can measure it. Is that adding to heat waves on the land? Or does the sea still cool us? We have a hot case that we can look at from just this summer. Five heat waves hit the UK and Europe on land. New science investigated hotter waters around four big European coasts at the same time. What are the connections?

0: This past summer, 5 heat waves hit Europe and the UK. The heat started early in May and stayed late. Hidden below that news, the Irish Sea, down along the Atlantic coasts of France and Spain, the ocean was overheating too. The Mediterranean Sea was hotter than ever, stunning experts and fishers and sea life. It is bad. A team of a dozen scientists wrapped up a mountain of data to publish a new peer-reviewed study. The title is Climate Change is Driving Unprecedented European Ocean Temperatures with Severe Impacts for Marine Life. Lead author Claire Bergen is a postdoctoral researcher at the Irish Climate Analysis Research Units, or ICARUS. From Maynooth University, Claire Bergen, welcome to Radio EcoShock.
1: Hi, how are you?
0: Doing fine. Were the heat waves at the same time? Were they concurrent as the heat waves on land? And how do they compare?
1: Yeah, so actually, globally, we're exceeding 100 days of the warmest sea temperatures we've ever had. But I suppose the sea temperatures I was looking at in particular were in July this year. And yes, very much so. This whole summer we've had numerous heat domes that settled over Europe, and the heat wasn't the exact same heat that affected both the sea and the land temperatures, but they are very much interconnected. And yes, they were very much happening in an interconnected manner, which meant that if you went to the beach to try to cool down from the land heat, you were also faced with much warmer temperatures in sea than you would typically expect. So whether that be along coast around Ireland, off the coast of Portugal, or particularly in the Mediterranean. We saw very high temperatures there this summer.
0: Here's something I've never really been clear on. Were the oceans warmer because the land was hot, or was the land heating up the ocean that was nearby?
1: So what happens is, as our global temperatures are rising, the seas actually do hold a lot of that heat. So in some ways, it's a bit of a vice versa. As seas are warmer, it means land temperatures can't dissipate into the sea. So the seas are warming the land as much as the land then. And what we are putting out into the atmosphere is also warming the sea.
0: So we've been told by various medical experts that it's very important that temperatures cool down at night for humans and for other living things so that they can regain themselves, so to speak. Are these warmer waters affecting the land nighttime temperature minimums?
1: Yes, very much so. So as I said, heat from the land is not able to dissipate into the sea and cool down. That would typically happen at night when temperatures cool and there's no sun pumping more heat into the system. But on top of that, when sea temperatures increase, we find that there's more humidity, which is also very detrimental to humans and to other living things and how they adapt and how they regulate their body temperatures. So with more humidity, it makes us as humans not be able to actually perspire, so to sweat and to cool down. So then as well, when our high humidity levels are continuing then at night time, we see this amplified effect of high temperatures plus this high humidity, which really just makes the self-regulation of body temperature that bit more difficult.
0: There was a huge data review published in June 2026, Forster et al., and they found globally the number of days experiencing marine heat waves has more than tripled between 1991 and 2025. What did you find for the 4 ocean areas you selected around Europe?
1: So we found a few things. The very basic overview is it's getting warmer and it's continuing on for longer. So we actually looked at a 2-week period in July, which typically would not be the warmest time of the year for the oceans. The oceans will warm up in Europe more so in August or September. So we're seeing this earlier heating of the oceans and seas around the area. We split our study area into 4 regions, as you mentioned. So we have the Mediterranean split into east and west. We also have a sea area that we call the Bay of Biscay and Iberian Peninsula region. So it extended out from France around the Bay of Biscay, then down the west coast of Portugal and part of Spain, that whole area. And then we also had what we called the Celtic Sea, which isn't quite a real thing, but the Celtic region encompassed the Irish Sea up around the north coast of Ireland, out the west of Ireland, and just around the south coast as well, down towards the Bay of Biscay. So with these four regions, we found similar trends, but different numbers, we'll call it. So we have found that each region has increased in temperature. So there's about a 1.2 degree of warming in the Celtic region and 1.4 in the Bay of Biscay, Iberian Peninsula region. And then, sorry, about 1.5 in the Bay of Biscay. And then there's about 3 degrees of warming and 2.6 degrees of warming in the western and eastern Mediterranean regions. So we are definitely seeing this increase in heat. But not only that, we're actually finding that there's a greater percentage of these areas are also experiencing marine heat waves. So it's not just that the heat waves are getting hotter or longer, but they're also traveling across more areas. So even deeper regions of the ocean are seeing their sea surface temperatures increase in intensity and duration. And as I mentioned, we just looked for July. So we looked for July 2-week hottest period only. And we found that these temperatures wouldn't have actually been possible without human-caused global warming. So without this approximately 1.4 degrees of extra heat we have pumped into the atmosphere as a result of burning fossil fuels and CO2 emissions, we just wouldn't have had these sea surface temperatures happen without this extra heat in our system in July.
0: So when you say parts of the Mediterranean, say, would be 3 degrees C warmer, 3 degrees over what? What's the baseline there?
1: So these seas are already a lot warmer than they would have been already. So when we say this extra warming, it's 3 degrees of warming compared to what previous levels would have been, and 2 degrees of that can be attributed to global warming directly. With this other degree, could have possibly been to global warming, but also it is probably in addition to do with this heat dome that was sitting over it. It was a little bit unusual. But this combination of effects has warmed the Mediterranean more so. And that has a real effect on marine life, for example. Only 1 degree of warming affects marine life quite considerably. So the fact that there is this 3 degree of warming and 2 of this degree of warming is because of us, that is particularly troublesome when you're looking at how marine life is meant to survive and continue to grow in the future.
0: And it's not just the heat. It seems like the heat contributes to other extremes. For example, what is so-called a metacane?
1: So a metacane is basically a hurricane over the Mediterranean. It's not much more than that. It's just a storm that's developed by these warm temperatures in the sea, and then it affects the Mediterranean. So probably an American would be able to understand a hurricane far better than I would, they have actually experienced it. But yes, it's just a very strong storm system over the Mediterranean, which of course can cause a lot of damage, possible deaths, damage to infrastructure, housing, electricity lines, etc.
0: It's strange, you know. I think people around the world got really caught up in the viral footage of the wildfires in Spain and France, particularly for me in France. I was really stunned at what was going on there. But that's all on land and with humans. Was it just as stunning in the sea, what was going on there?
1: Yeah, so obviously what we see is what we will show other people, and that makes complete sense from a psychology perspective. But it's what we can see that's particularly worrying. So we've actually seen mass migration of these marine species as a result of this increase in temperature. Fish and other marine organisms are moving, if they can, from one warm sea area to slightly cooler sea areas, which are more typical temperatures to what they're used to. That's somewhat okay for a fish, say, that can swim, but for plants and marine creatures that live on the sea surface, they can't move as easily. So they are just seeing either a die-off or a weakening, and it's them that I'm most concerned for in the future because they can't move. But not only that, if fish or other marine life that can move are moving, say, in the northern hemisphere, are moving north towards the poles, in the southern hemisphere, obviously they move south towards the poles too. But if they are moving in these directions, where are they meant to go? There's only so far towards the poles that they can move when eventually all the water, as it stands, is just set to increase and increase.
0: You know, after about 30 years, there are some signs Atlantic cod are starting to rebuild off the coast of New England and Canada, and some experts doubted they would ever recover. Is the marine heat off the coast of Europe possibly causing irreversible changes to living things?
1: Yeah, well, marine biologists I've worked with have said that about 1 degree of warming can make quite detrimental effects to marine life. So I suppose, I'm not an expert in this area, but hopefully some species will be able to regain their population and maybe resettle somewhere else in ways that are okay. But at the minute, the effects are, they're multiplying then on top. So fishing industries are changing, particularly effects of small island communities. These are changing as well, as maybe their food sources are in depletion or they're moving. And also they're being affected by different weather conditions too that happen as a result of these warmer temperatures. So it's unclear as to how this will change in the future, but at the minute the trajectory is not good. You mentioned earlier that we see all these fires on land and we can definitely see the heat on land as well. There are mitigating and adaptive measures we can take as a people to reduce the intensity of the heat, say by installing an air conditioning unit, closing your curtains during the day. We can also adapt for wildfires, but it's what actually can we do for the sea? There's not much that we can do in adaption for the sea surface or for lower in the sea. And that's what's particularly troubling for me as a climate scientist, is we're just leaving effectively some of the most vulnerable creatures in society, not even society in the world, to fend for themselves when they have done absolutely nothing. These are fish, these are marine life, other microorganisms. So we need to have a look at ourselves as a mankind and say, you know, we need to change what we are doing. We need to reduce our fossil fuel consumption.
0: If an extreme heat wave hits every 100 years, that is one thing. But if it comes up more often, that's pretty serious. What did your team find out about the return rate for these events?
1: Yeah, so similar 2 weeks of intense temperature happening at any time in the year would have been quite rare in a pre-industrial climate, so in a 1.4 degree cooler climate. You're talking maybe every 100 years or so for the Celtic region. But then now these are becoming more and more likely to happen, and their rate is actually changing so that in the future it's expected to happen even more regularly. These are going to become almost yearly events now. It will also become more and more regular if these 2 week temperatures are to happen earlier in the season. But these 2 weeks of warm temperatures that we experienced in July will be happening almost every year at some point in the year going forward. So we're just seeing, yes, these, as much as the on land heat waves are becoming more and more regular and more intense, so are the marine heat waves.
0: Claire Bergen, what happens to marine heat in winter? Does everything cool back down, or does some warming from previous years carry over into the following one?
1: Yeah, so it very much does follow over. There will, of course, be some cooling, but effectively the sea just traps heat. So it's this compounding effect. It gets warmer and warmer as time goes on. And that's really we need to be cognizant of that the sea doesn't cool down in the same way as the land does. It does retain this heat as well.
0: So it's kind of a long shot, but if the Great Atlantic Overturning Circulation gets weak or stops, a lot less warm water gets dragged up from the tropics. That would certainly change the picture that you and I are talking about, would it not?
1: Well, it would, definitely. But as you say, it is a long shot. We're not really sure if this will happen. And look, if it does happen, all bets are off. We really need to rethink how we're looking at climate change. But at the minute, it does look like that's an unlikely scenario rather than a likely scenario.
0: According to the Emissions Gap report from the United Nations Environment Program, the world is on track for at least 2.8 degrees C temperature rise by the end of this century. What would that mean for water temperatures in the Mediterranean and around Europe's Atlantic coast?
1: I can only imagine. So the seas around Ireland, that Celtic region we were talking about, and also in the Bay of Biscay and Iberian Peninsula region, they're warming at a similar rate to global temperature changes. So at about 2.8 degrees of warming, I would expect that they would also be about 2.8, 3 degrees warmer. What I'm more concerned for is the Mediterranean. This is already significantly more than the other two areas of sea. So I can only speculate as to how warm they will get. But it's going to be a very different underwater landscape, I'd say, in the future if we do reach this 2.8 degrees of warming by the end of the century.
0: Gen Z is the first generation with no memory of a world without an internet. Can we say now these young people are living with a different ocean around them, substantially changed from the experience of their parents and grandparents?
1: Oh, 100%. Children born today won't know what it is to have cooler ocean temperatures. They will have very much a different experience at the beach and the seaside in the future. And unless we have this massive global concerted effort to reduce our emissions and to try to reach net zero in a very short time frame.
0: In big climate models, Ireland looks pretty small. The country has a reputation for mild weather. Why does Ireland need the ICARIS Climate Research Project, and what do you hope to find out?
1: So Ireland, while it is only geographically quite small in a global context, it's also sitting right on the edge of the Atlantic Ocean, which is prone to a number of storms. We also are affected by what we call ex-hurricanes here, so by the time they travel back over, they're no longer at hurricane status. But we can have hurricane-force winds at times. So ICARIS Climate Research Centre, we're just hoping to try understand the climate better. We have some great scientists working on climate change, working on AMOC, as you mentioned, as well, and just generally trying to understand. We have some very amazingly smart people over here, and we're just trying to better understand how our climate is changing for adaptive measures and also for mitigation measures too.
0: What are you working on next, Claire?
1: So what I personally do is whenever there are major Irish weather events, we try to run some studies to link them to climate change to see has climate change changed the intensity or severity or the likelihood of these events. I also work in conjunction with World Weather Attribution, who look at global events, and I assist them in some of their studies as well. And of course, constantly we're researching to try and improve our attribution methods and to expand it for other variables as well. So at the minute, it's very hard to attribute wind using the methods that we use with World Weather Attribution, with the Was It Us project here in Ireland. But we're trying to work on improving these methods and changing and seeing what we can do in the future.
0: From the Irish Climate Analysis Research Unit in Maynooth, we've been speaking with Dr. Claire Bergen, and you can find links to the paper Climate Change is Driving Unprecedented European Ocean Temperatures with Severe Impacts for Marine Life, and a popular press article as well, all in my show blog at ecoshock.org. Claire, thank you for spending time with us.
1: Thank you for having me.
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0: Everyone wants to know how the Super El Niño this year will change our weather. I'm working on a new program about this El Niño, stronger than anything ever seen. Meanwhile, here's a quick clip from my program on marine heat waves during the last El Niño in 2023. I talked with Dr. James Carton. He's a professor of atmospheric and oceanic science at the University of Maryland. Carton talked about El Niño and ocean heat in this clip from Radio EcoShock. All right, now let's get to the causes of the 2023 hot seas. With a team of eight scientists, you co-authored the new study titled Record High Sea Surface Temperatures in 2023. Your team suggests three causes for this abnormally hot ocean surface, and I'd like to tackle them kind of in reverse order from your paper. And so the first here is everyone knows after 3 years of La Nina events that release cooler ocean waters, the planet switched to a hotter El Nino in the Pacific Ocean. Can that ENSO change explain hotter surface seas that you found? And what was strange about this recent switch in the back and forth cycle of La Nina and El Nino?
3: So you're absolutely right. 2023, we had quite a strong El Nino. And as you know, during El Nino, you have warm water from the western tropical Pacific shift eastward, covering what is normally a cool eastern equatorial Pacific, so that the average temperature along the surface of the Pacific increases. And so that effect alone will increase the average temperature on the globe. Furthermore, when you put this capping layer of warm water in the eastern Pacific, that means that the ocean in the eastern Pacific can no longer absorb heat from the atmosphere. One of the roles that the ocean plays in the Earth's climate is that since the capacity to store heat is so much greater in the ocean than it is in the atmosphere, that the ocean can act as the temperature regulator of the Earth's climate system by absorbing heat. And when you have El Nino, you essentially prevent that surface regulation. And so that's why it's observed that when you go through the climate record, whenever you have one of these El Ninos, the average temperature of planet Earth during that year and probably the next year are above normal. Yeah.
0: And for our listeners, would you please define a marine heat wave and maybe give us an example?
3: Actually, the definition is a little bit vague. In other words, different scientists define it somewhat differently. But a very typical definition might be something like temperatures that persist for at least 5 days at a level that is 90% above the expected value for a particular location. I know that sounds a little bit confusing, but it takes into account the fact that, for example, here in the Northern Hemisphere, we expect temperatures to be warmest in Northern Hemisphere summer and fall. And so a heat wave would be the normal expected temperature for this time of year plus an extra 90% of the expected variation. And that might work out to be 2 or 3 degrees, for example, above normal. And then a supermarine heat wave will be not just 90% above the expected value, but more like 95% or 98% above the expected value. And we have many examples.
0: James Carton, you have been tracking ocean atmosphere relations for over 4 decades. Your Simple Ocean Data Assimilation Project, or SODA, is still in use. Is marine warming speeding up, and are you personally worried by climate change?
3: It seems that it is speeding up, and yes, I am worried about this issue in a way that I have to admit when I started my career, I was much less concerned about.
0: That was Dr. James Carton from my program, Supermarine Heat Waves and Collapse of the Plant World, posted September 25th, 2024. You can cruise through all my past programs, look up practically any climate angle, all from the Radio EcoShock website, ecoshock.org. 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There's no advertising. I know every day is kind of crazy. There is a lot going on out there. Thank you for keeping up with this, with the biggest challenge anyone will ever see, a new climate for planet Earth. I'm Alex Smith. 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
2: This powerful notion is long overdue in the United States. The notion that our collective liberation is what is going to save us, that our liberation is bound up with everyone else's liberation, is an antidote to the individualist mindset that has marked American culture right from its origin. This false notion, and really destructive notion,

0: Breaking Ice, Community Defense Against State Terror and MAGA Fascism. This is Writer's Voice, compelling conversations with authors who challenge, inspire, and inform. I'm Francesca Rhiannon. On September 20th, 28-year-old Wilbur Rafael Garces Perez went out to work in Austin, Texas, delivering food for DoorDash. He ended up shot in the back by an ICE officer. Garces Perez is Venezuelan. His attorneys say he entered the U.S. legally, applied for asylum, and had a valid work permit. Immigration agents pursued his car, and an officer shot him after he stopped. He was taken to a hospital, then transferred into ICE custody with a bullet still lodged near his spine. His attorneys say he did not receive the medical care he needed. But what happened to Garces Perez raises questions that go far beyond one ICE encounter in Texas. What happens to constitutional protections when masked federal agents can detain people on the street? And what can ordinary people do when their neighbors are targeted by the power of the state? Those are some of the questions journalist Sonali Kolhatkar takes up in her new book, Breaking Ice. Kolhatkar is an award-winning journalist, broadcaster, and author. She's the founder, host, and executive producer of Rising Up with Sonali, and the author of several previous books, including Talking About Abolition and Rising Up. In Breaking Ice, she reports on communities across the country that have organized to defend their immigrant neighbors. They've created rapid response networks and community patrols. They've documented ICE operations with cell phones and dash cams. They've brought groceries to families afraid to leave their homes, driven children to school, and raised money for rent when a breadwinner has been detained. Kolhatkar argues that these aren't simply acts of charity. They're forms of resistance rooted in a larger idea of mutual aid and collective power. And she connects a struggle over immigration to something larger still, the rights of workers, the history of Black resistance to state violence, and the question of how democratic power is exercised from the bottom up. I spoke with Sonali Kolhatkar recently about Breaking Ice and about what these communities can teach all of us. Let's listen now. Sonali Kolhatkar, welcome to Writer's Voice.
1: Thank you so much for having me.
0: This is a terrific book with lots of wonderful stories, and I think storytelling is also part of what you say is so important in talking about Breaking Ice, Community Defense Against State Terror and MAGA Fascism. You begin Breaking Ice with immigration enforcement, but I think the question underneath the whole book seems to be much larger. Let's start with one of the big questions, and that is, who's entitled to belong? You bring up the trope, America is a land of immigrants, and yet it's a land that was based on importing people under conditions of slavery, of disempowering and taking the land of people who were here. Every new group of immigrants seems to suffer the same kind of discrimination and prejudice that the last one did until that fades away. And you yourself were born in a country where being born there was no birthright citizenship. You came to the U.S. on a student visa. So actually, I want to first ask you the personal question, how did your own experience of migration and belonging shape the way you approached this book?
1: Yeah, as you said, I've been a lifelong immigrant, which is kind of odd because I didn't go anywhere as an infant. I was born into a country that would never see me as a citizen. Most countries in this world have birthright citizenship. A few don't. And one of them is the United Arab Emirates. I was born in Dubai. And what I have realized over this past couple of years is that Donald Trump is seemingly trying to shape the United States in the model of the UAE, a country that doesn't have birthright citizenship, where actually the people who have full rights, who are citizens,

0: a small minority of the population, so it's minority rule, where there is no democracy, there is no freedom of speech, there is an exploited, very vulnerable labor population, many of whom are relegated into labor camps at the very bottom rung of the ladder. And then the sort of middle income immigrants just form the fabric of the country, but never truly belong, because at any point, if they say or do the wrong thing, can be kicked out of the country. That is the vision that Trump is promising for the United States. And that is what I left behind, very deliberately left behind. I was always uncomfortable with this notion that you could live in a country permanently as a guest and never actually feel safe. So this notion of who belongs and whether they are truly ever seen as part of a country is something that I felt very intimately, very personally my whole life. And it wasn't until 2009 that I got to be a citizen of this country. I had to sue the federal government, the Department of Homeland Security, because I was the lead plaintiff in a class action lawsuit, because I was caught in this dragnet that was the post 9/11 hysteria, racist hysteria, where George W. Bush, then president, had his government had essentially overseen thousands of people having their citizenship be delayed because of some vague notion of an FBI background check that we were all waiting to see completed, and that just never was completed. We were in limbo for years. And so me and thousands of others like me, with the help of the ACLU, sued the federal government and, you know, had to force them to give me my citizenship. So for a few glorious years, I felt like I belonged, until 2016, when I remember waking up the day after Trump's first election and feeling once again like I was in a country where maybe I wouldn't belong. So yeah, this notion of belonging is something that you would think that if you live in a country that calls itself democratic, that by definition, everybody either belongs or has the chance to belong. So this country has had a sort of national schizophrenia from the time of its origin, from the time the Constitution was written, where they've grappled between having a nation, you know, multi-tiered nation with, you know, built on white supremacy, with white people on top and other people on the bottom kind of competing to get to the top, while at the same time claiming to be a country that's by and for everybody. Those two things aren't compatible. And over again, we see the terrible impacts of that incompatibility. And we're in a very low point right now.
1: You say that ICE should not be understood simply as an agency that's carrying out an extremely aggressive deportation campaign, but that you see it as the instrument of a much larger authoritarian project in which surveillance, detention, intimidation, and arbitrary state power that's used against undocumented immigrants now, and also many documented immigrants, can ultimately be turned against citizens as well. So what did you see in the course of reporting this? These two struggles, immigrant rights and democratic rights.
0: They are intimately connected. And this is something that people have a hard time, people who want desperately to believe that we live in a country where you have to have immigration laws. And so if you don't respect the immigration laws, you should be considered a criminal and kicked out. And we are a nation of laws, et cetera, et cetera. You see a lot of people kind of espousing this. And what they, you know, I think are now coming to realize is that you cannot have strict immigration enforcement of the kind we're seeing, especially, and democracy. Having one leads to the erosion of the other. And by that, I mean that the machinery that Trump has set up, by its definition, is violating due process rights. The Constitution, the Supreme Court for years affirmed again and again that the Constitution applies to everybody who is on U.S. soil, not U.S. citizens, but everybody who is on U.S. soil, meaning that even an immigrant who might be arrested has the right to due process. So the minute you ask somebody if they're a citizen or not, you have violated their due process rights by asking them that as a precursor to whether they should be locked up or not. And so this configuration of the Supreme Court has decided that it's okay to racially profile people in the course of immigration enforcement, because in Justice Kavanaugh's naive consideration, if they find out you're a citizen after they've detained you, they will simply let you go. Of course, we've seen case after case after case in the past few months prove him wrong. And so this idea that we can have harsh immigration enforcement while preserving democracy is a naive notion. We are seeing today a militia that is better funded than most armies in the world that is aimed squarely internally at us, we the people. And we should be asking ourselves why, when about an estimated 4% of the country's population is undocumented, why we have spent so much money on a militia to root out, detain, and deport 4% of the population. That is a small number. And we have stripped away food stamps and Medicaid and claimed there is no money for Medicare for All in order to do so. And that's because it's not really about 4% of the population. It's about a much larger percentage of the population. It's not just people without papers or people who might have committed a crime in their past and now are seeking to become citizens. It's about anybody who is not part of the MAGA agenda and anybody who's a person of color. And so this is a reshaping of the demographics of the country. It is an attempt to turn back the clock from 2000. And I trace the current chapter of immigration enforcement we're in to about 25 years ago. Obviously, it goes back to the origins of this country, but the latest chapter goes back to 25 years ago when the notion of immigrants as potential terrorists in waiting emerged from the post 9/11 racist hysteria. And so, yeah, I think that it's really, really important for us to question that, because right before the September 11th attacks, we got the results of the 2000 census showing the largest jump in foreign-born population in the United States in history. And that caused a lot of panic. And they've been trying to turn back the clock on that for 25 years. And it's kind of too late. But that's what they're fighting against, the brownification of the country.
1: Say a little bit more, just briefly, about that. Why is it too late? What's different about this now in terms of creating the kind of heft of pushback that can succeed?
0: So, you know, the United States has gone back and forth in being a country that's friendly to immigrants and not being a country friendly to immigrants. So in moments when the United States had a little bit more orderliness in its immigration process than it does now, when some more doors were open than are now, people came looking for a better life. People like me, people like, you know, healthcare workers and nurses, physicians and doctors who were trained in other countries without being saddled by medical debt and came to the United States to share their medical talents with us, right? We have a shortage of doctors because it's so expensive to go to medical school here in the United States. And so we don't have as many native-born doctors. And so we have people from other countries who have been trained maybe in Europe or in their home countries. And then they want decent salaries because doctors get paid well here. And so they come here and we benefit from that, right? So we've had this country, we've had the doors of the country propped open a little bit over the course of its history, enough to immigrants, where immigrants have become enmeshed in our fabric. And nowhere is that more apparent than cities like LA, where I live, or Chicago or New York. But actually, it's becoming that way and has become that way even in rural America, in Maine, in Minnesota, in Georgia, in North Carolina. Immigrants are so deeply enmeshed into the fabric of the United States that today tacos are as American as hamburgers. And you have so many multi-generational mixed status families in Florida and California, right? Where you have children who are U.S. citizens, aunts and uncles, mothers and grandfathers who might be green card holders or even all the way undocumented because just never bothered, you know, putting in the paperwork, et cetera. And these mixed status families will be torn apart. And, you know, Trump's goal is to tear them apart. you have enough immigrants here now where plenty of white Americans and US citizens are falling in love with and marrying non-white immigrants, right? Like my husband did with me. And our children are mixed race, you know? So that brownification is seeping in from our veins into the land here. And, you know, the notion of who is white and who is not is also deeply difficult to define. There are plenty of Arabs whose skin tone might be lighter than yours, and plenty of Latinos as well, white Latinos. You wouldn't know they were Latino till you heard their name or maybe heard them speak. So are they white? Are they not white? Do they belong? Do they not belong? And so there's no clear lines that we can draw anymore. And to have this immigration enforcement, this machinery, this ugly, harsh machinery go after a part of the population that is so deeply embedded into the fabric of the United States is resulting in a ripping of the entire fabric of the country, right? We are literally cutting off our nose to spite our face.
1: Absolutely. In fact, one reason why people are talking more about Social Security going bankrupt now is because there's such a drop-off in contributions to the Social Security Fund because so many immigrants have been deported. But I want to move on to some of the wonderful examples that you give in your book. One is Leonardo Martinez. ICE agents rammed his truck, arrested him while he was documenting their activity, but his dash cam footage contradicted the agent's version of what happened. What does his story tell us about why ordinary people armed with cell phones, cameras, and reliable information have become so important in confronting the state's power here?
0: Leonardo is such a fantastic example of what people realized over the past year they needed to do, which was our own government is turning on us with weapons and violating our rights. Who do we turn to if our government is hurting us? Local law enforcement, even if they weren't cooperating with ICE, weren't coming to our rescue. Well, that's a whole other story. They're part of the project of enforcement. City officials had their hands tied, really couldn't do very much about federal thugs coming in, masked agents coming in. And so people really came to the realization, nobody is coming to save us from this machinery. We have to do it ourselves. And so people organized, they banded together in very inspiring ways, in stories that really didn't make it into the headlines of our newspapers. They were told in bits and pieces and in you know, isolated incidents. And my goal with this book was to show the pattern, to show the bigger picture that this was happening all over the country. So Leonardo is in Ventura County, which is in Central California, just north of Los Angeles. And it's not very highly, you know, it's not very densely populated like LA. It is also immigrant heavy, however. And he and his, you know, just fellow citizens organized. They got together in groups. They realized their neighbors, their friends were getting carted off. And they came up with, you know, how they came up with ideas on how to confront nonviolently ICE agents. You know, they're not stupid. They're not going to confront armed men and women, mostly men. So they set up patrols, community patrols, where they would keep track of where ICE agents were staging operations and would follow them and would videotape them and came up with, you know, phone trees on if something happened to one of them, everybody would get alerted. You know, they had dash cams installed because if they weren't able to videotape, the cameras would capture. They were so smart and have been so smart about keeping track of what ICE agents were doing and then alerting their fellow residents. There's ICE around, stay at home. Something similar was playing out in LA where with bullhorns, when ICE agents showed up, people would, community activists would make loud announcements. If you are vulnerable, do not leave your home, go back into your home right now and close the door, lock the door. If you are not vulnerable, join us as we stand shoulder to shoulder, arms held with one another, and basically yell at these men and tell them to, you know, F off, tell them to go away. And it largely worked. It worked more often than I think we realized, knowing that they were being watched, and not just watched, but recorded, and having their license plates, their faces, their tactics videotaped and posted instantly to social media really deterred them. So Leonardo, who's a U.S. citizen, was arrested. They claimed that he resisted and beat them up or fought back or whatever. None of that happened. They roughed him up. He had the wherewithal to insist on being taken to the hospital on his way to being taken to the detention center so that there would be some documentation of what was done to him. While he was being taken, his community stepped into action, mobilized, plastered social media with video and evidence of what had been done to him. And there was a huge to-do. He was taken all the way down to Los Angeles to the detention center. So a couple of hours drive, was in for a few hours. They took him to a different place where immigrants were being held and eventually were forced to let him go. Now, by the way, federal investigators in a story that hasn't been, I didn't get a chance to tell in the book because it was more recent, federal investigators have targeted Leonardo Martinez, claiming that he is, you know, a potential terrorist kind of thing, him and his fellow activists. So they've gone, and they couldn't get him that way, so they've gone another way to get him. But he and his fellow activists were very, very effective last year in staving off ICE terror.
1: That's a great story. You talk about this concept, of which he is such a good example, as community defense. But what struck me was that so much of it looks less like confrontation than ordinary acts of care, like groceries for a family whose breadwinner has been detained, rent money, childcare, rides to school, or the doctor. Why do you consider that kind of mutual aid part of the resistance itself rather than simply humanitarian assistance after the fact?
0: I think this notion that we depend on one another is an incredibly powerful notion. Because people realized nobody was coming to save them, they banded together. And I think in many parts of the country, people reactivated networks that had formed during the first Trump administration, during the COVID pandemic, during the 2020 racial justice uprising, during the kind of like, for example, where I live, when we had the Eaton fire in Altadena, people came together and had like mutual aid networks built up. And so people reactivated existing networks, expanded them, strengthened them, and realized that they could move faster than government aid could, local government aid, for example, right? So in the wake of ICE raids, if families were left behind with, you know, main breadwinners were detained, and you had another spouse who was too scared to go out to work lest he or she be detained as well, and you had kids who needed to go to school, these would be families in absolute crisis. And so neighbors were coming together and helping out, crowdfunding for groceries, taking kids to school. This happened a lot in Minneapolis, and realizing that this family is part of our community, and if we don't stand up for them, nobody will. And we stand up for them because tomorrow they will stand up for us. And this powerful notion is long overdue in the United States. The notion that our collective liberation is what is going to save us, that our liberation is bound up with everyone else's liberation, is an antidote to the individualist mindset that has marked American culture right from its origin. This false notion and really destructive notion that each of us are heroic individuals whose successes depend on our own actions, and that we pull ourselves up by our bootstraps and make our own destiny, never mind that we are standing on the shoulders of others or walking on the paths paved by others or using infrastructure that we have all contributed towards building, never mind any of that. We are self-made. And of course, those are all myths, myths that confirm or that keep, you know, building up this notion that capitalism is the way that everybody's going to be free and happy just by being selfish. It's, of course, the other way around. We have strength in numbers. When we live in communities that are deeply enmeshed where when you tear one of us out of that community, the whole community is, you know, upset and will do what it needs to do to restore harmony. That's where our strength lies. And we have some aspects of that still in the country, right? We all pay into funds to have our children educated, right? Public schools, libraries. We understand that our collective resources help one another. But we also have so many other things we don't have, like Medicare for all. Like, we're all supposed to like figure out how to pay out of for our own care when we might be struck with cancer. If we don't have a job that offers us employee healthcare, we're out of luck. Like, that notion that you're, you know, looking out for yourself and no one's coming to help you has resulted in far too many Americans suffering and dying over the years. And so, yeah, I think this idea that mutual aid is part of how we resist attacks from the government, that is part of community defense. I hope this culture continues, spreads, seeps out into this desire to see our resources, us sharing our resources for everybody, because we all benefit when we help one another, right? We don't just live in a country where just one person like Elon Musk or whatever benefits.
1: And he benefits from all the rest of us.
0: Yes.
1: You know, there's also another wonderful story that shows how solidarity can build surprising connections. There's a story from the aftermath of the Eaton fire when a MAGA supporter ended up working alongside socialists, democratic socialists, I assume, and immigrant rights activists who were helping their neighbors. Tell us about that experience and what it suggested to you about how solidarity can be created to bridge political divides.
0: Yeah, so that was in the interview I did with Pablo Alvarado, who is one of the leaders of the National Day Labor Organizing Network. And just a couple of miles from where I live and where the Eaton fire devastated and destroyed the community of Altadena is the Pasadena Job Center. The Pasadena Job Center is a project of the National Day Labor Organizing Network, and it's a place, a safe space where workers, whether they're documented or not, can get freelance gigs, right? Like small construction jobs or landscaping or whatever. With the help of the National Day Labor Organizing Network, they have a base wage level and are there to mediate in case employers decide to screw over workers. And so it's a way for, instead of standing at the street corner or on the Home Depot parking lot, you can go to the Pasadena Job Center and get jobs through there. And individuals looking to hire workers can go to the Pasadena Job Center and hire, you know, a worker for the day to come and build a fence around your yard. And everybody agrees to the wage, and it's safety for everybody. It also ensures quality skills. So what happened when the Eaton fire devastated Altadena was these workers were, it was early 2025. The Trump administration was coming in. They knew they were going to get attacked by ICE because he promised that. They also had many of them lost jobs because many of the people employing them had lost homes. Some of them had lost their own homes as well. And so these workers immediately decided to put their talents to use, their skills to use, and said, there's this huge need right here near where we live, where people are, you know, pushing through the rubble, have trees downed all into their yards. And the city can't move fast enough. We have chainsaws and trucks, and why don't we help? And so the Day Labor Network mobilized their workers and then put out a call for volunteers saying, we will train you if you come and help us clear the streets, clear people's backyards. And it happened in my own yard. We saw these trucks in my neighborhood. And they were young people, some of them like young white people who had driven in from Santa Monica. They were wearing masks. They had, you know, pitchforks and shovels and garbage bags and gloves. And they were going around neighbors asking, do you need your yard cleaned? Because the winds were still rushing. And we were all terrified that these downed trees would catch on fire and the existing homes would be burned. And so I remember saying yes, because I was like trying to figure out how to get my yard cleaned. But we were all had evacuated. And so this group of young people who had been trained by the day labor organizing network came in within like a half an hour, completely cleared out my yard so professionally. And, you know, Pablo tells a story of how he and others were clearing out like a public park area in Pasadena. And yeah, the story where after they were done, the MAGA hat wearing guy was hugging him and they were hanging out with the socialists and they were all realizing their common humanity. Now, I don't want to be naive to suggest that, you know, if we were all to sort of sit down and talk to one another, that we could have a better understanding. But there are people who can be won over, because over the past year and a half, I think a lot of Americans are realizing, in spite of this mass deportation effort, they were promised mass deportations would result in a better life for them, because somehow magically wages would go up and they would be able to afford groceries. And they're realizing not only has that not happened, the opposite has happened. Actually, things have gotten harder. There was just a study by the ACLU and AFL-CIO showing that mass deportations have resulted in more depressed wages, because companies have not turned to native-born Americans to offer jobs at higher wages. They've simply closed up shop. Construction companies have simply closed up shop and moved away. And Americans are suffering even more now. So I think there is, if we can start really talking to one another, bringing ourselves, you know, bringing people into the fold, we are seeing the sea change. Public opinion has shifted dramatically on immigration enforcement, completely shifted. And so, yeah, there's some potential there, I hope, for us to find our common humanity.
1: Sonali Kolhatkar, stay tuned for more of our conversation about breaking ice after the break. Let

0: Everyone Comes From Somewhere by singer-songwriter Don Arbor. I'm Francesca Rhiannon. 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Let's get back to my conversation with Sonali Kolhatkar about her book, Breaking Ice. You mentioned labor, and your book shifts at a certain point to expands from immigrant rights into labor rights. Christine Neumann Ortiz talks about A Day Without Immigrants and Workers, which I remember well. That was a national kind of strike to make clear how dependent we are on immigrants in our communities. And David Huerta, who is with SEIU, I believe, makes the point that immigrants are workers first and immigrants second. And just today, the Hyundai battery plant workers who were caught up in this raid, the South Korean workers, have sued the U.S. government for a slew of harms, as we're talking today. What do these stories reveal about the relationship between immigration enforcement and the vulnerability of workers in general? And what might change if organized labor treated immigrant rights as fundamental to the labor struggle itself?
1: Yeah, David Huerta is head of the SEIU in California, and he, in June of 2025, when he was speaking out in defense of an immigrant worker who was being targeted by ICE, was himself brutalized, thrown to the curb, hurt his head, arrested and detained for 3 days. And what ICE didn't realize when they did that was they kind of woke us, this massive and provoked a massive response in LA. LA is an organized labor town. We have, union teachers, union, writers and actors and directors in Hollywood. We have union members who are, our janitorial workers are unionized, grocery workers unionized. And so what happened was that the day after he was arrested, a massive outpouring, a huge showing of immigrant, of union workers happened in downtown LA. I was there. I took my camera and interviewed people. And then a few days later, Huerta was released. And a few months after that, I had the chance to speak with him at Netroots Nation in New Orleans about his experience. And he made one really important point, which is that this is the great civil rights issue of our time, that immigrant rights are the civil rights issue of our time. And I'm so glad that he put it in those terms. It's not just that immigrants are workers first and foremost. Immigrants are humans first and foremost, right? We are just humans. And I have to keep bringing this idea up because it's so important. I didn't come up with the idea, but it's an important reminder that borders are imaginary and people are real. Borders are imaginary. People are real. Your rights don't magically become your being doesn't magically become less vulnerable or more inviting of harm when you step on one side of the border or another. It shouldn't be that way, right? On these arbitrary lines that have been drawn on maps. And so I think it's very important for us to realize that this country needs immigrants actually more than immigrants need us, right? We rely on immigrants for so much. We rely on immigrant labor for construction, agriculture, healthcare, etc., and on and on and on. Home healthcare. We have a population that's aging, that is living longer than ever. And who is there to take care of them? Home healthcare workers, nursing home workers, disproportionately immigrant. They're doing the difficult work of elder care. They're doing the really difficult work of childcare. Childcare workers, disproportionately immigrant women of color, right? And so when you create a situation where this immigrant labor class is vulnerable, them living in fear doesn't make it good for all of us. It actually hurts all of us because we can't count on them having their rights. then we all our rights are in jeopardy. And so, especially to those people who say the nativist, who say immigrants' labor depresses wages, immigrants aren't setting wage scales. Corporations are depressing wages. They don't, immigrants aren't saying, oh, no, no, no, please don't pay me $17 an hour. I'm an immigrant. I'll take $5 an hour. They're not the ones saying that. So if you're worried about wages being depressed by immigrants, let's all work together to raise the minimum wage. Why is that not something that you're more interested in, right? And so we have to keep making those arguments that immigrant workers aren't taking the jobs for lower wages because they'd like to be paid less and they're, you know, just waiting to bring all their family over to like take over your jobs and work for less. They're working for less because corporations are paying less. And corporations are paying less because they can pay less, because no one's making them pay more. But we live in a democracy, supposedly. So let's force them to pay more. And let's pay everybody more, regardless of their immigration status. Let's respect everybody's rights, regardless of their immigration status. And we'll see that we live in a better country overall.
0: Another link that you make in the book, Breaking Ice, Sonali Kolhatkar, is the link to Black freedom struggles as well. You know, we can certainly think of how Minneapolis in 2020, the George Floyd protests, set up the kind of mutual aid networks and networks of connection, solidarity, that later became so important in the pushback against ICE this past year in Minneapolis. Yahura Williams connects Minneapolis in 2026 with Minneapolis after George Floyd. And Robin D.G. Kelly, in your book, argues that some white Americans are now encountering forms of state oppression that Black and brown communities have been warning about for generations. I mean, I just heard somebody the other day say on radio, a Black voting activist who said, in response to a question about ICE at the polls, or basically the repressive forces of the state at the polls, she said, well, you know, that's nothing new for us when we went to the polls. What can the immigrant rights movement learn from Black struggles against policing and state violence? And do you see the possibility of these experiences actually becoming the basis for a deeper multiracial solidarity?
1: This is, I think, one of my most important points that I want to make in this book. The book that I wrote before, or put together before this one, was talking about abolition, A Police-Free World is Possible, which was a collection of interviews with abolitionists, mostly Black abolitionists, but not entirely. And when I say abolitionist, I think it's important to define that, because not everybody understands what that word means, because we associate that word with the abolition of slavery. And, you know, you can say, well, slavery is over. Many people have pointed out over the years, Angela Davis, Ruth Wilson Gilmore, et cetera, that our system of criminal justice is just an extension of slavery. Our prison industrial complex is just a new architecture of mass enslavement. And they're right. We allow the Constitution to be violated if you are somebody who's, you know, been charged with a felony and convicted of a felony and have served prison time. And you, it's okay to pay you less than minimum wage in when you're behind bars. It's essentially slave labor. And the reason why all of this is important and relevant in a book about immigration is because the enforcement mechanism that feeds the criminal justice system and feeds the prison industrial complex is policing. And policing is, you know, seen by many abolitionists as the enforcers of racial capitalism in a system where you have haves and have-nots, which is what capitalism is. Capitalism is not one where everybody benefits. It's only a few people rise to the top at the expense of the rest. Well, the rest is usually disproportionately people of color, because we never truly addressed the origins of this nation built on stolen lands by stolen hands, right? To quote my friends at the Bliss Collective, who use that term, wonderful terminology. And so we have these systemic differences baked into our economy. Police enforce them along racial lines and force racial capitalism, feed our prisons with disproportionately Black and brown people. And the abolition of that system is something that a lot of people have worked towards. And how to abolish that system? They have a very clear, elegant solution. We have to take money out of policing, because policing costs a lot of money. It eats up something like a quarter to a third of most city budgets. Take it out of the things that keep us, you know, that endanger us, and put them into the things that actually address the committing of crimes, which is inequality. How do you reduce inequality? You make sure people have access to affordable housing and healthcare and food and shelter and all those basic things, right? Job training and, you know, college education, etc. So that divesting from police and investing in the things that truly keep us safe was essentially the message of defund the police, which is essentially an abolitionist framework. You can apply that exact same logic, and the Black abolitionists in Breaking ICE do, to the ICE enforcement. Because what we have done is we have, as a country, through the so-called One Big Beautiful Bill, taken money out of Medicaid and food stamps and the things that actually helped people stay alive and you know, live day to day. And we've put it into enforcement of essentially, you know, racial capitalism again. Because ICE isn't going after wealthy people. I mean, it's going after a few, you know, like the Venezuelan fiance of a Trump supporter, but by and large, it's low-income people and low-income people of color. And so, and we're, what we give up to have that enforcement is we give up, you know, millions of people kicked off of food stamps, millions of people about to be kicked off of Medicaid. And so an abolitionist framework applied to the federal government's ICE enforcement says, take money out of the things that keep us unsafe, like ICE, and put them into the things that help us thrive. And then you can go even further, right? There's been the rallying cry of the anti-war movement for years, money for schools, not for war. That is actually an abolitionist sentiment. Take money out of US militarism. How much of our budget, our federal budget, that's our tax dollars, goes toward sustaining the US military so that we, what, fight wars abroad, destabilize other countries so that people from those other countries come here looking for a better life, and then we pour money into ICE to oppress them and send them back? Why? What a useless waste of our resources, right? What if we took the money out of US military, out of ICE, out of policing in all forms, start to divert that away from those structures into Medicare for all, into you know, public higher education, into expanding affordable housing and cooperative housing and public housing, into all of the things that would actually keep us safe. We would see crime drop. We would see levels of immigration drop. We would see wages go up. We would have no worries about how to pay for healthcare emergencies. We would start to thrive. And I, you know, I'm simplifying it. It wouldn't just be this magic bullet, but it would, and it would take time. But that's the direction we have to start going in. And so that's why, in talking to Black abolitionists who have been on the front lines, who have been on the worst receiving ends of racial capitalism and the enforcement mechanisms to keep some people oppressed at the expense of other people, they have so much wisdom to offer us for how we start thinking about reversing this horrible place that we've ended up in. Because if we don't have a vision for the future we want, how do we know how to get out of this, right? We need something to aim for. How do we, you know, people, we hear people saying another world is possible. Okay, but what's the path to, what is that other world we want? This is the other world we want, where we divest from these structures of disempowerment and enforcement and violence, and into the things that help us all thrive.
0: My final question is part of how we get there. You know, what are the paths? You're describing in this book, Breaking Ice, Sonali Kolhatkar, really a bottom-up movement of self-organizing. Many people are also working an inside game, what they would talk about. For example, Dr. Abdul El Sayed, Sora Mamdani, many people who are going into electoral politics to try to enact the kinds of policies that you've just been talking about, or working toward them. And yet the book is deeply skeptical about relying too much on our electoral system in order to do that. First of all, why? And second of all, what else is necessary in our work within elections to make sure that our demands just don't get trivialized away?
1: I mean, I don't want to undermine our electoral system. I want us to be deeply skeptical of politicians and people who we elect. We need to change the dynamic between elected officials and us. Right now, we have culturally approached elections as popularity contests. Who do I like most that I can get behind? That is the wrong approach. The dynamic should be, we set the agenda, and who do the politicians feel they can get most support from and earn our votes, right? They are public servants. They answer to us. So the minute somebody like Zohran Mamdani actually gets into office, it needs to be an oppositional relationship. We all need to be holding Mamdani accountable, meaning, okay, New Yorkers. He's seen as the people's mayor because so much of what he says is resonates with so many of us, and so much of what he's doing is resonant because he came from movements, right? So New York City, so his constituents need to hold him accountable. I'm a little bit disturbed by just how excited people continue to be. Okay, he's in office now. You can stop with putting him up on a pedestal. Is he fulfilling the promises that he made? You know, yes and no. He is fulfilling some promises. He's kind of backtracked a few others in the mind, but not too many. And so hopefully they're holding him accountable. And we need to do that as well. I mean, Abdul El Sayed, wonderfully charismatic. I am deeply disturbed by the fact that he has doubled down on calling himself a capitalist. I'm a capitalist, he says. And I'm like, that's not reading the room, in my opinion. And so I'm very skeptical of that. But I'm really glad that he is very strong on Israel and Palestine. And he is a Medicare for all proponent, right? Like those two things are critical. So he's like for a regulated capitalism. I'm like, fine, okay, but like it rubs me the wrong way, right? Like I'm not excited about a politician who proudly proclaims that they're capitalist, but other people might be, and that's fair. So I think we need to see electoral politics as, which is what it is. It's a tool to keep our democracy alive. How do we use that tool? We have to use it wisely. So every step of the way, we have to say, this is what we want from our democracy. Which candidate is most likely to deliver? And from that, we will pick the person who is most likely to deliver and do it conditionally. Instead of seeing elections as popularity contests, we have to see them as job interviews. Here's a person who is doing a job interview. And if we choose them, they're on probation for 4 years. And we're going to review their job every 4 years. And if they did not do what we elected them to do, kick them out and bring somebody else who will do the job right. And if we change our mindset about how we see politicians, and by that I mean enough with the I'm with her, I'm with him language and mentality, that's deeply destructive. It's very disempowering. It says to the politicians, you know, we need you more than you need us. No, they need us, right? They work for us. So instead of saying I'm with her or whoever, we have to have politicians feel vulnerable enough to say, no, I'm with this mentality. I'm with this agenda, right? This is what I stand for. I'm with the Medicare for all people. I'm with the people who want to see an end to wars. I'm with the people who want to tax the rich. That's when we have a healthy democracy. And how we do that is by keeping our movements strong during, before, and after elections, and never caving to getting behind a politician. The politician needs to get behind us. So I think that that's really, really important. So the minute you have somebody, you know, who is a democratic socialist get into office, it's not like, oh, we have a man or woman on the inside. No. Now that person works for us. We hope they'll do what we trained them to do if they came from our movements. If they don't, they might have their reasons for not. It's irrelevant. If they don't, we replace them with somebody who can. And when you change that dynamic, politicians are on notice and will find that they'll actually start doing their job more often. when they realize that they're working for us. How we get there is also, you know, it's important to do things like removing money out of politics, corporate money out of politics, right? Because the reason they don't answer to us often is because we've flooded our electoral system with so much money that their true bosses are super PACs and the corporations and the rich people who fund them. And so there's ways out of that, right? We have been living in a post-Citizens United world for 20 years now. How do we overturn Citizens United? Hawaii just did it. People haven't really been paying attention to that. Hawaii, we became the first state in the nation just less than a year ago to rewrite its the state charter for corporations so that they are not allowed to interfere in elections, because states get to define what a corporation is. So if the Supreme Court won't stop corporations from flooding our electoral systems with money, states can and should just redefine what corporations are. This was the innovative idea of an activist in Montana who I've interviewed on my show, and Montanans are about to vote on something very similar. Hawaii just did it through their legislative process and were able to do it faster. So there's ways for us to do this. There's a lot of hope. But we have to know about these mechanisms of restoring our democracy. And how do we know about it? Independent journalists. And so I'm going to do a shameless plug here. I do what's called solutions journalism. My solutions journalism emphasizes Hawaii's victory, doesn't emphasize the losses, because other mainstream news outlets cover the losses. And so we are awash in information of how we're losing. What about all the ways in which we're winning and can win? You know, that's why I wrote the book, to show how we won and helped save so many people from ISIS clutches. The battle isn't over. The war isn't over. That was one battle. And there are other things that we need to pay attention to. So, you know, support independent journalists, please.
0: Absolutely. And the book is Breaking Ice: Community Defense Against State Terror and MAGA Fascism. And as we go out, Sonali Kolhatkar, tell us, what is the name of your show and where can people find it?
1: Thank you so much. It is called Rising Up with Sonali. 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
0: Oh, that's great. And thanks again.
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0: Breaking Ice is out from Seven Stories Press. Robert Lovato wrote the introduction. 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